0: winning and New York Times bestsellers. Every one of his books is worth your time, by the way. Dr. Bono, what a joy to have you with us. Thank you for this book. I say thank you because I understand, again, the importance of building that biblical worldview. But I have to tell you, it breaks my heart. I don't know how you've done this for so many years, because it seems that if I could put an anthropological sort of aspect to this, you want to grab the church by the shoulders and shake it and say, wake up, like Paul says several times in the New Testament. Why are we so, can I use the word, sloppy in terms of building this foundation? Something you said early on in the book that really caught my attention was, You have to have a foundation. You just don't catch a worldview. The world can't wait to give you its perspective on a worldview, but it's something that we have to formulate and put together. So maybe that's a really good place to start. So everybody listening all across the country is on the same page. When we use the word worldview, what do we mean, and how does one get a worldview?
1: Yeah, it's first of all, thanks for having me back, Janet. I appreciate it. And, you know, when we talk about worldview, what we're talking about is a decision-making filter that every one of us possesses. We have to, because we're making decisions all day, every day. And so we've got to make it based on something, and that's what our worldview is. It's the foundation through which we filter all of the information and experiences and relationships and resources that we have to attach value or purpose or meaning to each of those. And so our worldview is the thing that informs us what we should do in order to be consistent with ourselves. If we weren't consistent with our own philosophy of life, we wouldn't be able to do anything. We'd be, you know, in a constant state of confusion and chaos and turbulence. Now, I've met some people who are like that, and I suspect maybe their worldview is really letting them down, and so they don't know what to make of what's going on out there. That could be a wake-up call to a person. You know, another wake-up call could be if you keep experiencing crises in life, the Lord allows you to experience those things to, as you were saying, shake you up. The same thing we need to do with the church at large. We've got to be shaken awake sometimes so that we realize, man, we got off track. And so, you know, you asked earlier, how did we get here? Well, I think it's because we've been deceived by the master manipulator. And what happens is that we make a lot of assumptions, and we come to errant conclusions that simply feel good or feel comfortable. And that's the thing that we're always fighting with, is our worldview choices. Are they always meant to make us feel happy or comfortable? Actually, no. Sometimes when we make the right choice, according to a biblical worldview, it's going to help us to realize that we're sinning or that we're about to make a bad choice. And, you know, that's the Holy Spirit operating through the truth that God has given to us through His Word, that we develop into this worldview, this philosophy of life that's meant to help us lead the life that He wants us to lead. God wants us to thrive. He wants us to succeed. He wants us to experience joy. But you can't do that if you're constantly making bad decisions that simply assuage your feelings. Yeah. And so, yeah, worldview is so critically important. It begins developing at the age of somewhere between 15 to 18 months, which is when we start making our own decisions. And by the age of 13, we've had so much practice and experience at that we've developed a complete worldview. And my research has shown that most people die, no matter what age they die at, with essentially the same worldview that they had at the age of 13. And so, that, again, that tells the church something important. Children are important. Let's not be so selfish that we're always ministering just to the adults. Let's also focus on the children, because that's perhaps where we have the greatest impact of all.
0: Wow. I'm stunned by the age of 13. That just says volumes. So you anticipated my question, which is, so is a worldview formed sort of like pouring our, and you hear the music. Let me ask the question. I'll take the answer on the other side. Is it formed experientially, environmentally? Is it a result of this happened, therefore I believe that? Is it reactive? In other words, and I ask that as a general question. I know there are going to be very specific avenues for how people need to get a biblical worldview, and there's a clue in the word biblical there. But just generally, if we get this at 15 to 18 months, we start to identify ourselves, making some independent decisions, formed, as you said, at age 13, and we keep that basically until we're put in the ground. How does a worldview get formed? Because if we figure out how it's formed, maybe that's where some of the intervention can be done. We get Dr. George Barnett the entire hour. That is a joy. His brand new book, How to Think Like Jesus. Back after this.
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0: Looking at the world around us, it's difficult to deny the signs of the times, but God has already told us how the world ends. 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Another outstanding book from Dr. George Barna, who is a researcher, author, professor, author of over 60 books, by the way. This one is called How to Think Like Jesus, Seven Cornerstones to Build a Biblical Worldview. And we will get to those seven cornerstones, but I'm lingering at the 35,000-foot level a little bit because I want us to understand and conceptualize how a worldview comes into being. And you write in the book that our worldview is influenced by outsiders, but you also say that our foundation is made up of core beliefs. So the world, a couple of things here. Is this primarily then objective or subjective? My core beliefs doesn't necessarily have to be true. It's what I believe because I want to believe it. So is it reactive to the world around us? And is it reactive to those influencers? Because you say all of our worldviews are influenced by outsiders. So talk to me about this.
1: Yeah, Janet, great question, great insights. You know, the reality is that our worldview is influenced by a lot of different things, but ultimately we have to make the choice. And so what is it that influences us? Well, what we're finding right now is that media is influencing people's worldview more than anything. But it's not just media. It's not just the movies, the TV, the books, the music, the social media apps and whatnot. It's also largely people and experiences. So we have these experiences every day, and we have to figure out what they mean and what we're going to do with them, what we're going to do about them. But again, we have to run it through some kind of a filter, some kind of an index that helps us make sense of it all. And that's what a worldview does. It helps us make sense of the world. And so, you know, some of it is the experiences, some of it is relationships. We interact with people. We have conversations. We develop people who we find interesting, so we observe them. We identify people that we trust, so we imitate them. And it goes on and on. So, you know, there's modeling, there's teaching, there's interaction, there's experience, there's personal exploration. You know, every time you read the Bible, you're exploring the Bible to try to figure out what is truth. So we blend all of these things together into a series of beliefs that ultimately become our worldview. And as you say, they don't have to be actual truth, objective truth. They can be, as the world says today, my own truth. And that doesn't mean that it's actually true. It just means that I like that, and I think I'm going to run with that. And sometimes we will run with what we consider to be truth, only to find out, oh my goodness, that was a lie, that was a manipulation, that was something that threw me off the path that I was trying to go down. So that's what happens primarily when we're young, not so much when we're older, because when we're older, we tend to go back to those things that we felt comfortable with previously.
0: Wow. That is a absolutely perfect precursor to the next question that I want to ask you. So, friends, remember what Dr. Barnett just said. So it doesn't have to be true, you said. I just have to like it. Then it should come as no surprise that we're seeing the rise of syncretism, because it doesn't have to be true, but I like it. So I choose to believe it. I've always been stunned by that, because either something, maybe it's because I'm blessed that I was raised in a household where we got an early worldview, biblically worldview. So my ability to see a dark and light and right and wrong, we got when we were little. But the point is, when I see people that gravitate toward the synchronistic idea where you can take a little of that and a little of that, I want to say, yes, but it's like water and oil, or gasoline and a match, or apples and skyscrapers. They don't match. You're just kind of putting it all together. That is where the subjectivity comes in, it seems to me, because it makes me feel good whether it's true or not. And that's a trap.
1: Well, it is. And you pointed out one of the most critical things, I think, in the shaping of worldview, which is that our default position is, I'm going to go back to my feelings. If yes. It makes me feel good, how could it not be true? Well, let's read the Bible and find out. You know, there's a lot of instances where people followed what the society was saying, what their friends and family were saying, what was simply accessible or available to them, and it didn't work out in their best interests. Why? Because our best interests are always the same as God's interest for us. So the more that we can go back to, what does God want for me? What's he setting me up for? I know it's only going to be the best, but am I feeling it? You know, I mean, that's the way a lot of people deal with this. I'm just not feeling it, God. You know, that morality stuff. I can't have sex with that woman, but she's beautiful. I'm feeling that, you know, as opposed to now I'm feeling loyalty and, you know, one man, one woman, you know, make a commitment, stick with it. That's hard to feel good about that sometimes, but it doesn't matter. Because you have to again, you were talking before about the 35,000-foot view. Well, let's take the 35,000-foot view and see the unfolding of all of these truth principles that God gives to us, and how, when you get that big picture, you see that they're interlocking. They work with each other. Mm-hmm. And it's because his is the only worldview that actually has that perfect fit of all of these ideas and the actions that stem from those ideas. That's why a biblical worldview is so important. And we want young people to get it early on so that they're not making a lot of mistakes that they may not recover from.
0: Yeah, amen and amen. Dr. Brennan, when I quote and give you credit in speeches, and I use your data all the time, very often someone will say, yeah, but it all depends on how they define the word Christian. Well, they meaning you. So let's just slay that dragon now, because one of the stunning statements early on in the book is that only 4% of Americans think like Jesus. That, of course, raises the question of identification. So you've done this. I let the record reflect. I underscored it before. I'll underscore it again. For over 4 four decades. That's over 40 years. But tell our friends listening, when you talk about Christians, if you mean nominal Christian, denominational Christian, from your perspective, when you define these categories, how do you define someone who would be a born-again Christian? I have a great way of asking questions before the music, don't I, George? I'm so sorry about that. Let me take the answer on the other side so you can explain this, because I think it's crucial. Then I want to look at these seven, because you point out that if we reject even one of these seven cornerstones, the odds are that a full biblical worldview will fall next to zero. So that's how interconnected, that's what you were alluding to a moment ago. How to Think Like Jesus, brand new book by Dr. George Barna. It's must reading. You are never too old to take a look at your worldview. You are certainly never too young. Moms and dads, you need to talk about this around your kitchen table. Pastors, church leaders, this is so important. This is, again, I say it every time I talk to Dr. Barna, this is a wake-up call for us. Back after this.

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6: We're visiting with Dr. George Barna, who's the Director of Research and co-founder of the Cultural Research Center at Arizona Christian University. He's also an ACU professor there, and he's the author of over 60 books. His newest, the one we're discussing today, How to Think Like Jesus, Seven Cornerstones to Build a Biblical Worldview. And we're going to dive into those seven in a minute. But because we're going to talk about the culture writ large, we're going to talk about Christians. Every time we say Christians, based on what Dr. Barna will tell you now, how he defines it, that's the grid through which we push this data. So I want you to know that. So Dr. Barna, how do you define Christian?
7: Well, it's not as simple as it may sound, Janet, as you know. You know, one of the joys for me as a sociologist and having all this data is I get to play and I get to, you know, mix and match it in all kinds of different ways to see what comes out of that. But over the years, I've realized maybe the three most standard categories that I use are, first of all, what I would call self-identified Christians, secondly, theologically identified born-again Christians, and then thirdly, disciples of Christ. Mm. And so if we start with the broadest category, the self-identified category, that's about two out of every three people in America today, roughly 69% today. So these are people who the only qualification they have is when you say, well, what are you spiritually speaking or faith-wise? And they'll say, well, I'm a Christian. Okay, well, I mean, that's almost 7 out of 10 Americans right there. But then when you start looking at what they believe, it gets kind of horrifying. And so you want to narrow it down a little bit. It's kind of like the funnel process. So you go from the top of the funnel where you've got everything is in, then you swirl it around a little bit, and it goes deeper down the funnel, and you get the theologically identified born-again Christians. They're a little bit less than half of the individuals who call themselves Christians. And the way that I do it, at least, is the theologically identified group are those who would not only say that they're a Christian, but they also say that they know that they're a sinner, they acknowledge that, they confess the fact to Jesus that they're sinners, they repent for that sin, and or at least they claim to, and then they ask Jesus Christ to forgive them and to speak up on their behalf before God. And so that's the theologically identified born-agains. They're roughly one-third of the culture, about 33% today. The group that I've kind of committed my career to, if you will, or my ministry to, however you want to talk about it, is trying to get more disciples of Jesus in America. And that's a group that needs to meet the six criteria that Jesus gave us for what makes somebody his disciple. Three times in the scriptures he said, you will be my disciple if. And so you go to the book of John, and in John 8 he'll talk about, you'll be my disciple if you consistently obey my teaching. In John 13 he said, you'll be my disciple if you consistently love other disciples. And then in John 15 he said, you will be my disciple if you produce a lot of spiritual fruit, which, by the way, means that you're going to make more disciples. That's what disciples do. Mm-hmm. And then in Luke 14, he's got three passages where he says, but you cannot be my disciple unless, and in verse 26 of Luke 14, he says, unless you put God before everything else in your life, God must be first. And then the next verse he says, and you cannot be my disciple unless you pick up your cross and follow me. And by that he meant basically give up your agenda and follow my agenda. Follow me. I'm the way, the truth, and life. And then in verse 33 of Luke 14, where he says, and you cannot be my disciple unless you surrender everything in life to be my disciple. So that's what I'm looking for when I say disciples. And statistically, that's where we come up with 3 to 4%. Now, earlier you mentioned 4% have a biblical worldview. And I'm going to say that it's roughly 3.5% who actually qualify by these criteria Jesus gave us as disciples. And we can talk about the interaction between worldview and being a disciple because they're, again, linked. You know, you can't have one without the other. So,
8: well, talk to me a little bit about that. That's a very important point that you make in the book, and I want my friends to understand that.
7: Well, it goes back to one of the things that I've discovered after, you know, almost 50 years of research, and that's that we do what we believe. Otherwise, again, we'd always be at odds with ourselves. We'd be very uncomfortable with the choices we're making. We always want to feel comfortable, so we try to make choices that fit with our worldview. So we do what we believe, but then let's think for a moment about what it takes to be a disciple of Jesus. What is a disciple? A disciple is someone who imitates somebody that they identify as a master, or their master in this case. And so in order to imitate Jesus, what does that mean? Well, you're going to have to live like him. Well, wait a minute, but you do what you believe. So in order to live like Jesus, first you're going to have to think like Jesus. And that's where a worldview comes in, because that determines your thinking that shapes your behavior. So a biblical worldview is absolutely critical to us because it gives us the ability to respond to opportunities in life, to make decisions every moment of every day of our life, the same way that Jesus would, because now we're thinking like him, and that enables us to make the same choices that he would make, to do the same things he would do, to value the same things that he would value. And so that's, to me, what a disciple is all about. That's what we're trying to do, is to get people to imitate Jesus. And every person on earth is called to be a disciple of Jesus. But in America today, only about 3, maybe 4% qualify.
8: Stunning. Just stunning. I'm so glad that we had this as the prologue to the conversation, where now we're going to look at those cornerstones. The book is called How to Think Like Jesus. And what you just heard Dr. Barna say, that's what a disciple would automatically do, right? If you looked at these six characteristics, these six attributes, wouldn't you be thinking, behaving, acting like Jesus? That's the goal here. That's called discipleship. How to Think Like Jesus, 7 cornerstones to build a biblical worldview. Let's look at those cornerstones when we come back. Absolutely excellent book. You've heard me say this about books I really love. In my classroom, this would be required reading. Back after this.
9: Going to get some more hour two of In the Market with Janet Parshall on Moody Radio. Good afternoon. It's John Hemmer. You ever been to the grocery store and you are scanning your food and then that one item wouldn't scan, then all of a sudden it just stops and says, employee code needed, employee on their way, or whatever it says. You know what I'm talking about, though? And then you kind of wait and you wait and you wait and nobody shows up. Nobody shows up. Maybe you look over and there's like three employees talking to each other, but no one comes over. Someone finally comes over right there. That is an opportunity to be Christ-like. Of course, you might be annoyed. You might be kind of fed up. But the way we treat that person can speak volumes about who we are as Christians. I'm just saying, we have those little opportunities all the time, don't we?
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12: This is Max Lucado. When darkness descends, flee solitude. 1 Kings 19 and verse 11. The Lord said, "Go out and stand on the mountain in the presence of the Lord, for the Lord is about to pass by." God wanted Elijah's attention. Elijah obeyed and beheld a display of power. The roar of tempests bounced off the canyon walls, but the Lord was not in the wind, verse 11. An earthquake sent tremors through the desert floor, but the Lord was not in the earthquake, verse 11. Next came the fire that leapt to the height of the trees, but the Lord was not in the fire, verse 12. Then the sound of a low whisper, verse 12. The soothing touch of God was needed for Elijah's season of sadness. Listen for it. Listen for him. This is Max Lucado.
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8: Barna, it's such a gift to the church, capital C Universal, and I hope we are adhering and paying attention to what he has been telling us for decades, more than 50 years worth of research in this area. This biblical worldview stuff is not a sidebar story. It's foundational if we're going to build disciples, by the way. So his latest of the 60 plus books that he's written is called How to Think Like Jesus, Seven Cornerstones to Build a Biblical Worldview. And I thank you, Dr. Barna, so much for giving us that background, because it helps us now dig into these issues. You make the point that these are non-negotiable beliefs, these seven cornerstones. More than four out of five people whose philosophy of life is consistent with the Bible hold all seven. That's pretty interesting. And rejecting even one, you make this declarative statement, reduces to near zero the likelihood of developing a full biblical worldview. I got to ask you 1,000 questions. I'm bowing in servitude to the clock here, but just one more quick one philosophically. Why is there such profound interconnectedness on these seven beliefs? And why, if one falls, they all fall?
7: Well, Janet, I think it's because truth is incontrovertible. I mean, it is reality. And you can't refute reality. It is what it is, to use the vernacular. But, you know, when you look at these particular beliefs, they prove themselves day after day in person after person's life. And so it's not only that, but it's we've got to go back to a fundamental truth that the Bible teaches us, which is truth exists, but God is truth. So when God speaks, all he can do is give us truth, because that's his very nature. He is true at his core. That's his core characteristic, perhaps, that or love. I mean, we could argue about that, but yeah, those are good characteristics to have. And so when something that is truth provides input, it can't help but be truth. And so how did he do that? He gave it to us in his word, the Bible, you know, which is one of the seven cornerstones we'll talk about. But but that's why this is so critical, is because this is defining reality. We don't have to like it. We don't have to feel good about it. We don't have to follow it. You know, we can make some choices, but there are consequences to every choice we make.
8: Yes, that's so true. All right, take me through the first three, because there isn't a connectedness between the three. I look at these when I was reading your book, and I thought, this is really salvation in a nutshell, these three cornerstones. So talk to me about one, two, and three.
7: And I got to tell you, Janet, when I discovered these things, it was like 2 o'clock in the morning. I'm sitting here playing with data, you know, salivating like a dog with a bone. It's like, oh, this is so much fun. Thank you, Lord. You know, and Lord, really, you're enjoying this? Here, check this out. And there's this correlation between these seven beliefs, you know. And at that point, I'm looking at them as, you know, belief 101, belief 103, belief 109. You know, I don't even know what they are at that point. But there's this incredibly strong statistical correlation, unlike almost any I've ever seen. I thought, oh my gosh, this is incredible. And so I tested it a couple other ways. It held true. And I went back and looked at what are the beliefs. And I started laughing, because it's like, oh no, I've discovered Sunday School 101.
8: Yeah. That's what you said in the book.
7: Yeah, people are going to throw me out. It's like, what are you wasting our time for? We've known this for 100 years, 1,000 years, 2,000 years. It's like, well, maybe we have and maybe we haven't. Because as I started looking through these things, I realized, you know what? Millions, tens and tens of millions of Americans are rejecting each of these. So yes, what are they? All right, so cornerstone number one is very simply that God exists. We can know him. And he's real. And so, you know, he's the creator and the ruler of the universe, and he created everything in it. He's all-knowing. He's all-powerful. He's perfect. He's ever-present. He's eternal. He's holy. He's merciful. He's just. He's alive. He's invincible. He's unique. He loves every person. You know, this is the God that we're talking about. So this isn't just, you know, a universal power, a higher power. No, this is the God of Israel. This is the God of the Bible. And he is knowable. He wants us to know him. And he's on display for us. every moment of every day in many ways, whether you're simply looking at what he's created, whether you're reading what he's created in the Bible, whether you experience him personally. I mean, he's very real. So, you know, he goes by more than 90 different names in the scriptures. Why? Because those different Hebrew names are trying to get a grip on him. They're describing a particular attribute of his, but there's nothing really that describes the totality of it, because it's just such a mind-blowing being. I mean, we are so unlike him, and yet we're created in his image, but we are not him. He is unique.
8: Yeah, absolutely. Some of the numbers are stunning. For example, you write, in fact, at the beginning you do the cornerstone, then you give fact check, which I love this because it really is a wake-up call and a reason for why you're reading the book and why you need a biblical worldview. So you say that those who believe in the existence of the God of the Bible have plummeted from 73% in 92 to just 40% today. That's almost a 50% drop. Again, you're not only just a researcher, you're a wonderful philosopher. To what do we attribute that other than people will grow cold? I mean, these are another hallmarks that we're moving into the latter days. But why? Why such a drop?
7: Well, I mean, my take on it is that we've been marketed to in our culture for more than five decades now. Once television advertising started, everything changed, in my view. And we became incredibly narcissistic. You know, make me beautiful, make me smart, make me healthy, make me popular, make me this, make me that. As opposed to the biblical worldview, which is, Lord, make me who you made me to be. Help me to become that person. And it doesn't matter if I have warts on my face. It doesn't matter if my hair is falling out. It doesn't matter if I live on the streets. It doesn't matter if I flunked out of school in the eighth grade. Make me who you made me to be, yes. Which is a lover and a lover of God, a follower of Jesus, and someone who's open to the guidance of the Holy Spirit 24/7.
8: Amen. You write this, embracing a biblical worldview will help you to convert religious talk into a transformed life through the power of Christ and the enabling of his Holy Spirit. Connecting with God in profound ways begins to lay the foundation for that worldview. All right, number two, all of us are sinners. Talk to me about that.
7: Well, this is fascinating to me because you would think, well, duh, but not in America today. You know, what we've got is that only half of Americans believe that everyone on earth has even sinned, and then, of course, the number is smaller, who consider themselves to be a sinner, a wanton sinner, and to have a corrupt heart and to be at odds with God because of that. We don't really like to think about sin. We don't talk about sin. We don't think of ourselves when we think of sin. It helps explain why only, you know, 2% of Americans think they're going to go to hell after they die. And yet most people, as we talked earlier about the theologically identified born-again Christians, that's only one out of three people who have acknowledged their sin, repented of it, and asked Christ to save them from the consequences of it. So, I mean, it's two out of three people haven't even bothered to do that. I mean, that's step one of the journey here. And yet, people are saying, no, sin is not really relevant to me. Probably to you, you know, because you're not as good a person as I am. We have this incredible capacity to see ourselves as good people. That's kind of our fallback strategy. I don't have to worry about that Jesus stuff because I'm really a good person. Most Americans, more than four out of five Americans, believe that.
8: Wow. You asked the question in the book, my church doesn't make a big deal of sin. Why should I? Therein lies part of the problem.
7: Yeah. Well, and there was a really fascinating study done by Pew a few years ago where they took 50,000 sermons randomly from Christian churches across the country, and they used a content analysis process, which means you take all that was being taught or said, and you analyze, okay, what are the topics that are being addressed here? And they found, I forget the number off the top of my head, but it was only 2 or 3% of churches actually did any significant preaching about sin during the course of the year. Well, no wonder we've gotten away from this. If the places that are supposed to be, you know, holding us accountable don't even know what to hold us accountable for, yeah, we're going to get off the rails pretty quickly.
8: Wow, unbelievable. I love the way you put points out there that people say about sin. People are not perfect, but they're basically good at heart. Sin is insignificant because God loves everybody. Sin or no sin, the list goes on and on and on, which makes point number three, cornerstone number three, all the more problematic. If you don't believe that God exists, and in this narcissistic world, as you pointed out earlier, you really not sinned. After all, it was my intentions. Even if I made a mistake, it's not a sin. Then why in the world would I go to cornerstone point number three, that only Jesus Christ can forgive my sins? I would need someone to forgive me if I recognized first and foremost I was a sinner. There's the synergy between points two and three, and you talked about the interconnectedness of all seven.
7: Absolutely. And, you know, one of the beautiful things about our life is that God's given us free will. He gives us the ability to make a choice. Why did he do that? Because he created us, because he wants a relationship with us. He loves us. He didn't create us thinking, oh, these are bad people. Oh, these are this is garbage. No, he loves us. And so the whole idea here is to recognize that he loved us so much. He told us how to deal with it. And that's to recognize that we put up a wall between us and him through our sin. But he's given us the way to tear that wall down, and that's Jesus Christ. All we have to do is believe that's true, hand our life over to him and say, yeah, help me lead a better life. What more do you want?
8: Exactly right. I just love this book, How to Think Like Jesus, Seven Cornerstones to Build a Biblical Worldview. When we go to break, okay, you've heard three of the seven cornerstones. What do you think the other four are? Start thinking about that. And by the way, again, we bow in servitude to the clock here, but there is oh so much more in every one of these cornerstones so that you and I can get that biblical worldview. Back after this.
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6: researcher, author, professor at Arizona Christian University. He's also the director of research and co-founder of the Cultural Research Center there. And his newest book out of the over 60 he's written is called How to Think Like Jesus, Seven Cornerstones to Build a Biblical Worldview. Quickly, the first three, the existence, reality of God. Second, all people are sinners. Third, only Jesus Christ can forgive your sins. The next one, boy, this is so emblematic of being in a post-truth world. Absolute moral truth exists. This goes to something you hearkened back to earlier about, yeah, that's your truth, that's not my truth. Talk to me about the fact that truth is knowable and applies to all people in all times and all places.
7: Yeah, it's an important concept for us today, Janet, because we've got so many people who are saying, well, I'm the one who determines truth for my life. It depends on my experiences, my perspectives, my perceptions, all of these things, when nothing could be further from the truth. Truth is. And so whether you like it or not, it exists. And our task really is to understand that. And, you know, we talk about the interconnectedness of these different cornerstones. Cornerstones 4 and 5 are so obviously interconnected because number mm-hmm. 5 tells us that the Bible is truth. It's reliable. It's relevant for our lives today. It doesn't change over the course of time. It always points us in the right direction. And so you put these things together, and suddenly we come to understand, oh, wait a minute, if I want to know what absolute truth is, the Bible tells it to me because it comes from the source of truth, He who is absolute and can only give truth because that's His very nature, that's His character, that's who He is. And so the Bible being God's words, we know that we can trust them, they're reliable, they're relevant, and so you can see how these things start to fit together. And, you know, in the book, I had the joy of being able to spend some time defending the Bible. It's like, yeah, this is my book. You know, I love this book. You know, let me show you how I know it's true. And there are so many different kinds of evidences that I talk about in there. That's yes. not what the whole book is about, but I loved writing that chapter.
6: I'm so glad. This is the fact check part of the fifth cornerstone. The only truth source trusted by a majority of Americans is their personal feeling. 74%. Two things that are important. Number one, you don't want to be in that category as a disciple of Christ, because if you're into the word of God, you're following one who's one of His multiple names is truth. And thy word have I hid in my heart that I might not sin against thee. It is truth written on the tablets of our heart. But second of all, as a disciple, if I'm going to go out and try to make other disciples, to become a disciple, first and foremost, you have to know the Lord as your personal Savior. I think that this has been a new challenge. It's a 21st century challenge to evangelism. If somebody says that I am the self-generator of truth, then the days of handing somebody a gospel tract and saying, oh, that's the truth I was looking for, are now passé. Because if you're your own, it's Genesis 3. You know, we shall be like gods. We're going to be the final arbiter of what truth is because I said so and because I feel like it. That's going to be a challenge as we are maturing as disciples, George. How do we deal with that? Because that's a new kind of transcultural missionary experience we have to contend with.
7: It's a great point, and don't get me on my soapbox here, but one of the issues that we've got in the church, the organized church, the conventional churches across the country, is that we don't realize that we reproduce who we are. And so when we tell people sitting in the pews, okay, your job this week is go out and reproduce yourselves, make more disciples. Well, the problem is 96 out of every 100 adults in this country are not disciples, but when those who are winding up in churches are being sent out into the culture to reproduce themselves, the problem is they're successful. And so we get more and more people who are thinking that they're disciples of Christ. We got more than 2 out of 3 people sitting in Christian churches today who think they're disciples. And, of course, most of them are not. And so we've got to be really careful about this very point that you're bringing up. What are we trying to reproduce? Not ourselves. We're trying to reproduce Jesus first in me and then Jesus in other people. I don't want other people to be replicas of George Barna. I want them to be replicas of Jesus Christ. And so that's part of the corrective tension that we have to have in the church. And part of that comes from, well, how do we know how we're doing? Well, it depends on what you measure. And when we look at what churches are measuring, and there are five things that most churches in America, pastors tell us they measure, you know, how many people show up, how many programs, how many staff people, how much money, how much square footage. Jesus didn't die for any of that. So we've got to change our measures so that we're actually measuring what matters. What does matter? Well, his last commission to us was, go out and make disciples. Mm-hmm. Are we doing that? So those six factors that I mentioned earlier that he gave us about what makes somebody a disciple, that's the kind of stuff we need to be measuring. That's what I try to measure in my research. And that's why people call me a doomsayer. You know, oh, you're always so negative. So, oh, excuse me. You know, I'm trying to be truthful here. You know, and can we get real for a minute? So, yeah.
8: Well, it's not fun being a prophet, you know, they did to most of the prophets. So I get it. I understand your concern. All right, so the last two, the universal purpose of human life and defining success on earth. Boy, these are biggies.
7: They're critical because

0: takes on that purpose that you're searching for.
1: Wow. That, by the way, that cornerstone number 7, that was so important for me to spend some time thinking about that. It's not wealth, it's not comfort, it's not influence, it's not applause, it is obedience. So every single day you can say, boy, I was successful. I obeyed my Heavenly Father today. I was faithful to Him. There, George, I'm telling you, I have whiplash. We've gone so fast through these 7 points. You're so gracious every time I ask you to come and join me. Let's do this again, because there's even more in this book that we can explore, but I hope I really piqued the curiosity of my friends, so they'll want to get a copy of this book. Do you not want to grow up in Him? I understand that it's not a comfortable verse to say, I've been crucified with Christ and I no longer live. Doesn't work real good with the TikTok influencers, right? It's all about Him, but Christ lives in me. That's the definer. That's what gets you out of bed. That's how you learn to think like Jesus. So you do this book and you read it and you look at the 7 cornerstones and you ask yourself, can I adhere to every single one of these without blush, embarrassment, or hesitation? And am I in the business of making disciples? And am I being obedient? And do I love Him with my whole heart? So there's some real important stuff here. I laugh. It's so true, Dr. Barna. People go, oh no, it's more Barna research. Yeah, well, like I said, take the church by its shoulders and wake us up. Because whatever time we have left, let's bring it to His honor and His glory. Thank you so much for everything you've done with your life, George. And thank you, friends. We'll see you next time on In the Market with Janet Parshall.
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3: Welcome to Breakpoint, a daily look at an ever-changing culture through the lens of unchanging truth. For the Colson Center, I'm John Stonestreet. For couples struggling with infertility, in vitro fertilization is often presented as the best and even only next step to having a child. Even more, what may have once been geared toward women who wanted to wait later in life to start a family is now heavily marketed to women in their 20s and early 30s as an added means of controlling their own fertility. The global IVF industry has now reached over $30 billion. It's predicted to reach nearly $43 billion by 2033. And marketing and industry are the right words to describe IVF as it's currently practiced today. Today in the U.S., a woman under 35 years old will be told by most medical facilities to consider IVF after just a year of trying to naturally conceive. And women over 35, they're steered toward it after only a few months. On average, couples will spend between $50,000 and $65,000 out of pocket for treatment. If a successful pregnancy is achieved, the process requires sometimes years of physical and mental preparation. Also, because addressing the root cause of infertility is not the goal of IVF, but achieving conception is, most couples will have to repeat the process if they want to have more children. Certainly, the successful implantation of an embryo is an answer to prayer for hopeful moms and dads. However, the infertility industrial complex itself is, overall, the source of far more deaths than it is lives, more abortions than fertility. As commonly practiced, IVF involves creating multiple embryos that are screened for viability. The rest are destroyed, donated for research, or stored and often not used. The number of viable embryos discarded each year is guesswork at best because the industry is an unregulated Wild West. Yes, a human life can be born because of IVF technology, but though there is no mandatory tracking system, it is very likely that more embryos are destroyed through IVF than through abortion. Recently, Emma Waters of the Heritage Foundation argued in a World Opinion piece that she's trying to help the church think biblically about infertility. She highlighted what's known as restorative reproductive medicine, an alternative approach to addressing infertility that better reflects God's all-encompassing care for the human body. Restorative reproductive medicine, RRM, seeks to understand and address the underlying causes of infertility, not just work around them. And the results have been promising. While IVF reports a live birth success rate of about 30 to 33% for women under 35 per single embryo transfer, decreasing as the age of the hopeful mother increases, RRM shows an average 68% of live births for couples who have gone through 12 cycles of trying naturally after targeted treatment of the underlying condition. This restorative care is also generally just a fraction of the cost of IVF. And while religious physicians and facilities are typically the only proponents of RRM right now, there are lawmakers taking notice of its success. Last May, the Trump administration proposed a rule that would help employers cover more fertility options outside of IVF. For women who want to understand their bodies more deeply and pursue treatment aimed at restoring healthy reproductive function,

0: could be good news. Christian ethics do not go by any means necessary, so neither should Christians when giving or receiving medical treatments. Restorative reproductive medicine is offering a way forward for men and women who are struggling with infertility, wish to be moms and dads, but want to do it in an ethical way. For the Colson Center, I'm John Stone Street with Breakpoint. Today's Breakpoint was co-authored with Haley Wilson. And for more resources or to share this commentary with others, go to ColsonCenter.org/radio.
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4: 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His passion for you calls out for your passion for him. 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
3: 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Greer. I'm your host, Molly Vidovich. You know, when you have one foot on the dock and one foot in the boat, and the boat starts to float away, you have to make a quick decision. The only thing you can't do is have a foot in both places. Well, today, Pastor J.D. helps us see why we can't say we love him while living in a way that shows we don't. Because he's not a big fan of lukewarm followers. He deserves nothing less than our, shall we say, piping hot devotion. So we have a decision to make when it comes to following Jesus. Are we in or out? There's no middle ground. If you're joining us for the first time, you can catch up on previous messages anytime at jdgreer.com. But for now, here's Pastor JD with what God wants to say to us in Revelation chapter 3.
4: To the angel of the church in Laodicea, write, I know your works, but you're neither cold nor hot. I wish that you were cold or hot. But because you are lukewarm, neither cold nor hot, I am going to vomit you out of my mouth. 6 miles northeast of Laodicea was the region of Hierapolis. 6 miles to the southeast were the tall mountains of Colossae, out of which flowed these streams of ice-cold water that came from the snow mountain on the really tall mountain peaks there. So the streams flowed from here and from there. Just outside of Laodicea, these two kinds of streams came together, and they formed stagnant ponds of tepid water, pools which were neither hot, which would have made them good for bathing, or cold, which would have made them good for drinking or for a cold plunge. They were just swampy, nasty, tepid ponds, which made them good for nothing. Jesus uses that image to describe the believers in Laodicea. You're lukewarm, he says. You're characterized by neither the warm passion that fuels mission nor the awakening jolt of a cold plunge. There's nothing distinctive about you. You're the same temperature as everything around you, and you make me want to spew you out of my mouth. What he says next, y'all, is very important because he's going to pinpoint the source of their lukewarmness. Verse 17. For the reason that you're lukewarm is because, for you say, I'm rich, I've become wealthy, and I don't need anything. Told you the Laodiceans were rich. Here's how rich. AD 61, there was an earthquake in the valley that measured 8+ on the Richter scale. They didn't have the Richter scale back then, but that's what scholars today say it would have been. Destroyed every city in the valley. Roman federal funds were granted so that each city could rebuild, and the Laodiceans turned down the money. They're like, we'll just do it ourselves so that we can do it the way we want. We don't want your money. Y'all, when you are so rich that you're turning down grants from the federal government, that's rich. That was Laodicea. and their wealth made them feel self-sufficient. They didn't think they had any real needs. And hear me, that's always the pathway to apostasy. Verse 17, you see, you don't realize that you're actually wretched, pitiful, poor, blind, and naked. Blind, Jesus says you pride yourselves on the medical cures you provide to others like the eye salve, but the irony is that you're spiritually blind and there's nothing you can do to fix it. You're naked. You pride yourselves on your clothing, everybody, in this fine black wool, but the truth is, in my eyes, you're naked, wretched, pitiful, poor, blind, and naked. So I advise you to buy from me gold refined in the fire so that you may be rich, white clothes so that you may be dressed, and your shameful nakedness not be exposed, and ointment to spread on your eyes so that you may see. See, there are riches and healing you're unable to provide for yourselves. The tragedy is that your physical riches keep you blind to the fact that you don't have those things. You think you got everything. Like I've heard it said before, money can buy you a house, but never a home. Can buy you a bed, but never rest. It can buy you medicine, but not health. Information, but not wisdom. Thrills, but not joy. Toys, but not satisfaction. Associates, but not friends. Physical riches certainly cannot provide life, spiritual life, to your kids or your grandkids or your community. Physical riches cannot bring the life that actually matters. You think you got everything. You think you got everything, Jesus says, but the reality is you're poor, you're wretched, you're blind, and you're naked. And the tragedy is you don't even know it. You don't even know it. Look at what he says next, verse 20. Behold, I stand at the door and knock. Jesus presents himself as outside of this church. Their self-sufficiency has gotten them to a point that Jesus is not even present in the church anymore. He's having a knock to come in. And worst of all, they don't even realize that he's not there. By the way, I always heard this verse apply to salvation, right? I stand at the door and knock, unbeliever. I guess that's fine as an application. I don't object to it. Just know that specifically that verse is about the church. There are churches and Christians that are so self-satisfied and so self-sufficient that Jesus isn't even in them anymore, and they don't even know it. Yo, let's get real. For some of you, my fear is that the Holy Spirit is not really present in your life, and you don't even know it. You wouldn't recognize it if he came. You don't recognize when he's gone. When Christians in poorer and more persecuted parts of the world come to the United States and they visit churches here, y'all, they're always amazed by our facilities, our lights and our screens and our systems. They're like, oh my goodness, you got people directing traffic in the parking lot? You guys complain about it, but they're like, that's amazing. You got traffic problems. But they are often appalled by our lukewarmness, that the distinction between the amount of people who show up on a Sunday for church and the few that show up for a prayer meeting. They're appalled by how little we pray, by how much we spend on ourselves, what we assume that we just cannot live without. They're appalled at how afraid we are to identify ourselves as Christians in public, or how we won't take even the smallest of stance out of fear of what it's going to do to our reputation or our business. Like, we're not going to fly the pride flag in June when some of them are literally being imprisoned for their faith. Hear me, lukewarm does not mean hypocritical. Hypocrite is a two-faced liar. Jesus didn't call these people hypocrites. He just says, you have no longer any sense of need in my presence, and so you don't seek me. Jesus says something more negative to that church than he does to any of the others. Jesus doesn't say, I'm disappointed with you. He doesn't say, I'm upset with you. You should do a little better. He says, you make me want to vomit. There's something personal and visceral about his reaction. I mean, not to be gross, but vomiting is not usually a conscious choice, right? No, you see something, it's like you can't control your reaction. Your body viscerally reacts with disgust. Why do you think Jesus has such a visceral response to lukewarmness? Why do you think that makes him nauseous and want to vomit? Why? It's because Jesus didn't go to a cross to create lukewarm followers. He didn't allow himself to be stripped naked and have nails put in his hands and his feet so that you could play church on the weekend or sit at home, even worse, dropping in every week from your couch in your pajamas. The only kind of reaction that's appropriate to what Jesus did is full and complete worship and abandonment of your will to his. Yeah, I've told you this before. Only two reactions to Jesus really make sense. Utter rejection. That makes sense. This is a scam, right? I mean, this whole story, y'all, is either the worst scam ever pulled on humanity. I mean, I stand up here every week urging people to put their hope in a carpenter from Israel that lived 2,000 years ago and give up their lives for him. That's either the worst scam ever or it's a true story that calls for your complete and utter devotion. I've asked you this before. You come home. There's a friend on your front porch who tells you, hey, while you were out, somebody came by, then you owed a debt to them, but don't worry, I paid the debt for you. I asked you, like, well, how would you respond to that person? Your answer is, well, it depends on how much they paid, right? I mean, because if they were, the debt was like you didn't have enough stamps on your letter and the postman came back and your friend pulled out, you know, whatever, 50 cents and gave it to the postman and he put the other stamp on there, then you're like, oh, you're a great friend. You pat him on the back and that's it. If they're like, yeah, actually, no, it was the mafia. Your secret life of gambling caught up with you. You owed $35 million. Don't worry about it. I paid it. At that point, you don't slap him on the back and say, hey, thanks. You fall at his feet and say, command me, right? My life is now yours. The one thing that people in the New Testament never were was bored with Jesus. They either passionately hated him or they passionately loved him. And yet bored is what so many of us are. We're lukewarm. And it makes Jesus want to vomit. Listen, it is extremely significant that Jesus closes these three letters on the theme of lukewarmness. I say it's significant because that's how he opened these letters, remember? In the first letter, the one to the church at Ephesus, Jesus mourned how the Ephesian believers had lost their first love. He commended that church in Ephesus for a lot of stuff. Their doctrinal faithfulness, their missional faithfulness, their pastors were awesome. Jesus' mom, Mary, was a member there. They had a lot of stuff going for them, but they had lost their first love and their passion for Jesus. And now, y'all, here we are again, returning to that exact same theme. The fact that this same theme bookends these letters means, listen, that Jesus sees the greatest immediate threat to his church not as doctrinal or moral compromise. The greatest immediate threat is lukewarm passion for him.
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4: I'm going to end our study of these letters with three signs that you're lukewarm, but there'll probably be some overlap. Number one, lukewarm Christians don't pray that much. In fact, this is the primary thing that Jesus points to in this letter. Because they feel so rich and they're so self-sufficient, they don't pray. We usually attribute prayerlessness to a lack of discipline, right? If I asked you if you're happy with your prayer life, you said no. I said, well, what keeps you from having the prayer life you should? You would probably say, well, I just lack self-discipline. I get so busy in the day, I just forget. There's not enough time in the morning. I'm too tired at night. That's not the real reason. The real reason you don't pray is pride. You don't see God's help as that essential. You are rich. You don't really need anything. That's why you don't pray. The single best book on prayer that I've ever read is a book by a guy named Paul Miller called A Praying Life. In it, he says this, if you are not praying, watch, then you are quietly confident that time, money, and talent are all you really need in life. You'll always be a little too tired. You'll always be a little too busy to pray. But if, like Jesus himself, you realize you can't do life on your own, then no matter how busy you are, no matter how tired you are, you will always find the time to pray. I kind of think of it like breathing. I'm never too busy. I'm never too tired to breathe. I don't require accountability partners to remember to breathe. No, I breathe instinctively because my body craves air, so no self-discipline is required. Or let me use Jesus' imagery that he uses in Revelation 3. Naked. If you're somewhere and you realize you're naked, you don't need somebody to urge you to go put on clothes. No self-discipline, no accountability is required. The reason you don't pray is that you don't realize how desperate you are for God's help or how truly naked you are without it. You say, well, I'm rich. I become wealthy. I don't need anything. You don't realize that in God's eyes, as a parent, as a spouse, you are wretched, pitiful, poor, blind, and naked. Paul Miller again, a praying life isn't simply about a morning prayer time. It's about slipping into prayer at odd hours of the day, not because you're disciplined, but because we are in touch with our own poverty of spirit, realizing we can't even walk through a mall or a neighborhood without the help of the Spirit of Jesus. When you start saying, God, I can't do my marriage right without your supply of power. I can't raise these kids without your guidance. I can't face the temptations of this day without your strength. I won't make the right decision. I won't say the right words. I won't love my friends or my spouse the way that I should apart from your Spirit doing those things through me. When you feel that way, you will pray without having to hear a sermon. Prayerlessness is a sign of lukewarmness. Number two, lukewarm Christians minimize their sin. Lukewarm Christians aren't really that serious about their private sin for a couple of reasons. First, they're not terrified of being separated from God's power, similar to what I just said a minute ago. When you know how desperate you are for God's power, you are terrified of anything that would cut you off from it. I think of it like air in a scuba tank. When I'm underwater, I stay constantly aware of how much air is left in that tank because I do not want to be in any situation without air. The reason you are casual about sin is you don't realize how desperate you are for God's power. You think that given enough time and talent and a can-do spirit, you'll figure it out. Second reason a lukewarm Christian isn't scared of sin is because, truth be told, they're just not really driven that much by a love for Jesus. You see, a lukewarm Christian, a lot of times they will avoid sin, but they avoid sin because it makes them look bad or makes them feel bad, not because they love Jesus. Their lives actually may look pretty good morally, but it's not the same thing as love for Jesus. You understand that, right? I mean, think of it like this. If the only reason I stay faithful in my marriage is that I don't want all the problems that adultery would bring into my life, is that really love for Veronica? No, in a good marriage, my main reason for wanting to be faithful is that I love her and I want to honor her and I want to not hurt her, not simply the fact that an affair would embarrass me or bring hardship into my life, right? In the same way, if on a date, I'm always asking, you know, what is the minimum amount that I can put into this date and pull it off? What's the minimum I got to talk to her? What do we have to talk about? What's the maximum I can flirt with the waitress before she gets irritated? If that's all I'm thinking about, is that love? No, if I'm motivated by love, I want to draw close. I want to please her. I want to delight her. The question will not be what's the minimum I can do. The question is what can I do that would please and delight this person I love? When you are not in love with Jesus, you're always thinking, how close to sin can I get and it still be okay? When you're in love with Jesus, you're like, what can I do that glorifies him? Francis Chan says it this way, lukewarm Christians, they don't really want to be saved from sin. They just want to be saved from the penalty of sin. Lukewarm Christians minimize their sin. And that leads me to the last point, which is honestly probably the most haunting. Lukewarm Christians only turn to God when they need something. Some sudden need, some life scare, brings somebody running back to God. You lose your job, you get divorced, your spouse threatens to leave you. You start having problems with your kids, you have a pretty significant health scare. So you come back to church and you get serious. Honestly, hear me, that's fine. God often uses a need to bring you back to him. It's like I always say, sometimes God will put you flat on your back so you will at last be looking the right direction. But see, here's the question. Are you just trying to use Jesus to fix something in your life? Or are you coming to him because you realize he is your life? Because here's what I see happen. If all you're doing is using Jesus, well, see, the moment the problem is fixed, you start drifting back into your old ways because your coming to Jesus was never about Jesus. It was always about using Jesus to get what you really wanted. Lukewarm Christians only turn to God when they need something. It's like we live with Jesus mostly in time out. Anybody in here ever get put in timeout when they were a kid? Raise your hand. You did something obnoxious. You got on your parents' nerves. You had to go sit in a room or stand over in the corner until your parents were ready for you to come out again. It's kind of what we do with Jesus, isn't it? You keep him in timeout over here until you need him. Then you go through some need. And so you run to him like, oh, Jesus, come out and help me. He does. He's gracious. Then when you don't think you need him anymore, you're like back in timeout. So you have another need. Or here's the other thing. Until you sin real bad. And then you think, oh, sin gives him a license to come out of timeout free with a big old bat and clobber me with punishment. So after you sin, oh, now you got to go back to church. You got to ask forgiveness. You got to make an offering, right? And here comes Jesus. You know, he's coming out of timeout. He's gonna clobber you. And I made my offering, Jesus. I'm safe. I got forgiveness. Now you can't punish me. So back in timeout. See, your relationship with Jesus has little to do with love and worship and gratefulness toward him. You're just using him. Jesus didn't die for you to use him. He died to call out a people who would be as passionate for him as he was for them. He sought a bride, not a group of religious slaves who would obey him so they can go to heaven. His passion for you calls out for your passion for him. And when you use him or you turn religion into a ritual, you make him want to vomit. Three signs you're lukewarm. You don't pray that much. You minimize your sin. You only turn to God when you need something. I can tell you with pretty good accuracy what a lukewarm Christian looks like. Because in many seasons of my life, I've been one. Even after becoming a pastor, there's been a tendency, for example, to let my ministry work replace my relationship with God. I would study the Bible to preach. I wouldn't read it and devour it like a love letter from Jesus to me. I remember hearing a statement one time by a pastor named Craig Groeschel that just really smacked me in the face. He said, you've become a full-time pastor and a part-time follower of Jesus. Another pastor said it this way. He said, the way I was doing the work of God in the world destroyed the work of God in me. Maybe that phrase could hit many of you. You've become a full-time mom, full-time businessman, full-time student, part-time follower of Jesus. Friend, it is not a coincidence that Laodicea was the wealthiest, had the best resources, best singers, best facilities, funniest preachers, biggest budgets, and they were the ones that were lukewarm because pride and self-sufficiency always breed lukewarm passion. On the other hand, the poor, the desperate, those consumed by guilt and brokenness, they know they need God and they cling to him. You could no more separate them from God than you could separate a scuba diver from his air tanks or you from your clothes. Because you know, apart from him, I can't do anything. I told you Jesus had nothing positive to say to the church at Laodicea, but this passage does end with an invitation. An incredible invitation. If anybody hears my voice and opens the door, I'll come into him. I'll eat with him. He'll eat with me. Watch this. As many as I love. You forgot me. You kicked me out of your church. But I still loved you, and I'm still at that door, and I'm knocking, and those are the ones that I reprove and rebuke and discipline. So be zealous and repent. Look, I stand at the door and knock. If any man hears my voice, I'll come into him and eat with him, and he will eat with me. The good news is he wants to come in and fellowship with you. And y'all, he brings in so much joy when he comes in. I've told you this. Listen, there is no body more miserable on earth than the half-committed Christian. Have you figured this out? You're just enough into Jesus to be miserable in the world. You're just enough in the world to be miserable in Jesus. Ours is a Jesus that deserves more than lukewarm devotion. He died for you. When you were blind, he gave you sight. When you were naked and poor, he clothed you with his own flesh and then poured out on you the riches of his mercy. And when you realize that, what more can you say? But were the whole realm of nature mine, that would still be a present far too small. Love so amazing, so divine, demands my soul, my life, my all. To the one who conquers, I will give the right to sit with me on my throne, just as I also conquered and sat down with my Father on his throne. Let anyone who has ears to hear listen to what the Spirit says to the churches. This is what he says to you. He's ready to come in and make his home with you. You gotta let him in.
3: Jesus deserves all of our love. Not just lukewarm devotion. Following him fully leads to a life of joy. This is Summit Life with Pastor J.D. Greer. That type of devotion is our hope and prayer for everyone who listens to this program. That's also the heart behind this new Revelation Bible study we'd like to share with you. Pastor JD, what do you hope happens in someone's life as they work through our featured resource this month, our study of Revelation?
4: My hope is that people move from fear to confidence.
3: That's so
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3: 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I'm Molly Vidovich. 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
5: Isaiah 61 and 3 reminds us of beauty for ashes. And ashes tells us something burned, something changed. What once existed may never look the same again. Don't live in the ashes, okay? Sometimes we pray for restoration. We pray expecting God to put everything back exactly the way it was. But what if God's answer is not reconstruction, but redemption? God's not limited to what was. In Christ, even suffering and loss can become places where grace writes a new chapter. Psalm 35 reminds us, weeping endures for a night, but joy comes in the morning. So grieve what was lost, but don't build your home in the ashes. We've got to keep trusting God when we can't trace him. Restoration doesn't always mean getting the old thing back. Sometimes his grace gives us beauty we never knew could grow from what was burned.
6: This is Shauna on Johnny Erickson Tada Sharing Hope. Johnny, although you've gone through many trials, I don't think I've ever seen you just tolerate them as though you were weathering them out until things got better. Hmm. To me, that is unusual, considering how most people deal with trials nowadays. So, Johnny, what do you think transforms a trial into a rich time of spiritual formation instead of being only a burdensome nuisance? I mean, I believe a lot of our listeners, being Christians, would like to understand how to view their trials as less of a burden and more of a blessing.
7: Oh, yes. To look at all our trials as a blessing, right?
6: Mm.
7: Well, it's certainly how the Bible would have us to look at trials. Why else would we be told to, quote, count it all joy mm-hmm. when we go through a trial? So here's a good way to look at it. Survival will ask, how can I get through this trial? But the Lord would have us ask, how is God going to use this trial to make me more like his son? And oh, how important this distinction is. If only we'd stop and think when we are hit with a trial. You know, the way Proverbs 15 tells us to do, it says, quote, the heart of the righteous weighs the answer. So stop and weigh what you think. Do you want to have a natural knee-jerk reaction to this frustrating trial? Like, oh man, how am I ever going to survive this hassle? Or would you rather pause and ask God how you can cooperate with him and his plan for you in this trial? Because as a Christian, isn't that what we want? Don't we want to cooperate with God to move forward into his plan for our lives? The Bible assures us that everything, every small and great trial, every pain and problem is ordained by God for your benefit and blessing. I remember early on when I was still somewhat new to my wheelchair, I read this quote by Alan Redpath. Listen to this. He wrote, there is no circumstance, no trouble, no trial, no testing that can ever reach me until, first of all, it has gone past God the Father, then past Christ, and then right through to me. And if it has come that far, it has come with great purpose. Wow. And of course, God's great purpose is that you be like Jesus. And you can read about that in Romans 8, 28 and 29. So, when you face a trial today, remember, survival will have you say, oh, how can I get through this? But your spiritual blessing will say, how is God going to use this trial to make me more like his son? And check yourself. Ask, do I want this trial to consume me with anxious energy, or do I want it to increase my trust in Christ? A trial becomes transformative when you begin to long for Jesus more than you long for relief. This means you can tell how much you treasure Jesus just by the way you respond to a trial. When you cooperate with God in that trial, you are on your way to experiencing the infinite value of Christ, which in turn leads you to treasuring him above all else, even trials.
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9: Opposition is not out of God's will, but it is a part of God's will. And that indeed, God gains greater victory when his people trust him in the midst of trouble and overcome in spite of opposition.

0: Today on The Journey, Pastor Steve DeWitt emphasizes a need for prayer and diligent preparation. Perhaps there was a time you felt your diligent planning demonstrated a lack of faith, or you prayed but didn't take time to prepare. Discover why both are so important when we walk in obedience to God, and how to find the right balance. It's the conclusion of a message titled, The Joy of Opposition. If you missed the first part, just go to thejourney.fm. And now, here's Pastor Steve DeWitt.
1: If somebody tells you that you can't do it enough, or somebody tells you that, you know, your faith is a bunch of hooey because I know the kind of person that you are enough, you begin to believe it. And discouragement kind of creeps in, and now the progress that you were making, it slows down or stops, right? And you're like, oh, there's so much rubble. Why are we even trying this? We're never going to make it. I wonder if you've lived in verse 10. Have you had your face flush as a colleague or a family member or a neighbor or a former friend or a former spouse tells you what a terrible person you are and questions every character quality in your life? Have you been in verse 10? Discouraged. As a pastor, as a leader of any kind, if you take on any responsibility, expect that you're going to deal with this. I can tell you, I can think of names that come to my mind of Sanballats and Tobias and Geshems over the years that have said this or that and questioned this or that and on and la, la, la. It's just, it's part of what it means to be a leader. But I know well that sense of discouragement, that deep down thought that I'm a failure or my faith isn't real because this person says they don't think I'm a good Christian, etc. I don't want to ruin the ending here again, but they rebuilt the wall in 52 days. They're halfway done. They're only like 3 weeks away from the time that Nehemiah said, let's begin rebuilding the wall. This is one of the greatest projects and team efforts in history, yet it was criticized. It was mocked. And this is the danger, I think, of criticism, is that it can sap the energy from the most spiritual and noble of efforts. These people were rebuilding the wall to the glory of God. They heard from Nehemiah earlier all the things that Artaxerxes, all the things really that God had done. I mean, what are the chances that the most powerful man in the world is going to come to the aid of the Jews in rebuilding the wall of a city that had rebelled against his predecessor? Why would a king do that? And yet that king came to Nehemiah and the Jews' aid and provided the resources and gave the letter and made all the provisions. I mean, you look at all of that and what can you say? This is a God thing, right? This is a God thing. And yet, in spite of it being a God thing, a little bit of criticism just takes the wind out of the sails. This was tough for Nehemiah. Opposition outside, discouragement within. Maybe you're in verse 10 right now, and you can relate to this. It's like, man, you're describing my life here. I'm discouraged. And here's where Nehemiah, I think, provides an inspiring and helpful example of how to respond when life brings opposition to what God is doing and what God wants to do in our life. And I've got four things, four responses that Nehemiah has here, and that four ways that we can actually experience these oppositions and turn them into actually a kind of joy. And I share these with you not because I do this perfectly or even 75%. This is as much for me as it is for anybody. And we have to be reminded of this because it happens so often in our life. But how do we respond when opposition comes to us? First of all, I think it is so critical that we expect it, that we expect opposition to come. The reality is, no matter what God is doing, there is always going to be negative opposition, criticism, a discouraging person, a Sanballat, a Tobias, somebody like that. Do you think that Nehemiah thought to himself as he was on his camel or donkey or walking or however he got from Susa to Jerusalem, does he think, you know what, I'm just going to show up there, I'm going to give an inspiring speech, and not only are the Jews going to rally to the cause, but everybody around Jerusalem, they're all going to be happy about this. It's going to be fantastic. My speech will do it. No. He knew what was coming. He knew there would be trouble. I think it's falsely idealistic perspective on the Christian life to think that it's going to somehow be easy, that I'm going to skate along and everyone's going to be happy with what God is doing in my life. It won't happen. And we can look at examples in the scripture, not just Nehemiah, but Jeremiah certainly faced that. Paul faced that. Well, how about Jesus? I mean, if there was ever a leader who was such an awesome leader that, I mean, everybody would have loved everything that he did and just rallied to him. I mean, everybody would just applaud him and be like, you know, be like Palm Sunday every day of his life, right? No. What happened to our perfect leader, Jesus? Not only were there many people that opposed him, famous now, men like Caiaphas and Pilate and the Pharisees, but even within his own circle, Judas betraying him, the greatest leader who's ever walked this earth, beginning the greatest organization that has ever been begun, the church, faced trouble, didn't he, and opposition. So who are we to think that in our smaller context and in our own lives that we are going to be able to follow the Lord, fulfill his will for us, and somehow think everybody's going to love it and everybody's going to applaud it? It simply won't happen. In fact, I think if there is a key truth here, it is this one, is that God's will didn't allow the wall to be built without opposition. I mean, could God have rebuilt this wall without Sanballat, Tobiah, and Geshem? You bet he could have. Could he have rebuilt this wall in some way where everybody thought it was great? You bet that he could have. But it was God's will that there be a Sanballat. It's God's will that there was Tobiah and all the rest. God included that in the plan for Nehemiah and the plan for the rebuilding of the walls. It included the conflict. It included the slander. It included the threats that were made. And I wonder today if you might have a Sanballat in your life. Even as I've been talking about this, there's been somebody coming to mind. And in your heart, you're like, you know, God, if you love me, you will destroy them, right? Because you're not the author of evil, and you don't like evil people, and yet this evil person is in my life. And it seems to me that for this whole thing to work the way that, in my opinion, it ought to work, that person needs to be eliminated. And we try to pray the Sanballats out of our life because we think something's wrong, that they are in our life. And too often we think that with even criticism, right? We think, I must be out of God's will because somebody said something negative. And so we look at and we listen to so-and-so who says such and such about this or that. And we think, well, I must not be a good Christian, or maybe this faith thing isn't true, or maybe I'm out of the will of God. Opposition is not out of God's will, but it is a part of God's will. And that indeed, God gains greater victory when his people trust him in the midst of trouble and overcome in spite of opposition, that there's a greater glory that comes from that. Why do you think God created Satan? Did God know when he made him the highest archangel? Did he know the whole story? Indeed, did he purpose the whole story that Satan was going to rebel against him and take a third of the demons or the angels with him, and that all of this would ensue? Why does God do that? As Luther said, even the devil is God's devil, right? That God uses the taunts and the ridicule and the criticism and all the rest to gain a greater victory and a greater glory. God thought it best that there be a Satan. And we have to look at these kind of situations and realize that apparently God thinks it's best that there's a Sanballat in our life. Now that's a hard thing, isn't it? We want him out of there. But God has them and sovereignly places them in our life. Now, if I might make a very quick tangent here, you may be here in an honest evaluation. You're not Nehemiah in the story. You're Sanballat. And maybe you're like, you know what? This vindicates my role in this church. Somebody's got to do it, and that somebody is me. We have to realize that while it is God's will for there to be Sanballats, it is never God's will for us to be a Sanballat. And I would call you to change. In fact, you could ask the question, why was Sanballat so upset about this? And this is where conflict reveals the idols of our hearts, doesn't it? Was it about the wall for Sanballat? No, it wasn't about the wall. It was about influence. It was about economy and money. It was about power. And Nehemiah and that wall being reconstituted represented a threat to Sanballat. And that's why he wanted them out. So don't be a Tobiah. Don't be a Geshem. Don't be a Sanballat. We need to expect there to be opposition. Second thing we see here is that Nehemiah provides this wonderful example of prayer. Look at verse 4. Look at the first thing that Nehemiah does. It says, Nehemiah prays this, "Hear, O God, for we are despised. Turn back their taunt on their own heads and give them up to be plundered in a land where they are captives." Now, that doesn't sound like a very loving prayer. And if you read through the Psalms, there are Psalms that are known as imprecatory Psalms, where David writes Psalms that sound sort of like that, you know, where he is praying God's justice and wrath down upon his enemies. I'm not into the content of the prayer as much as I am in the fact that he prayed. And we see that pattern. Verses 6 through 8, there's troublemaking and scheming. What is Nehemiah's response? Verse 9, "But we prayed to our God." When we face opposition that has been sovereignly brought into our life by God, why would prayer be an effective strategy? Because if this person or this opposition is in my life by the sovereign hand of God, when I pray, I'm talking to the right person about the issue. I'm talking to the person who has the power to mediate the situation and to mitigate it and to take it away if he wants or to do whatever. But I'm praying to the right person. I'm praying to God. I wonder, the Sanballat in your life that I referred to earlier, have you prayed about this person? Have you prayed about the situation? Have you gone to the Lord in prayer? The example of Nehemiah throughout the whole story is that trouble comes, trouble comes, trouble comes. Nehemiah's response, he prays, he prays, he prays, he prays. It's a book on prayer. And that prayer in response to trouble. And we don't, I think, naturally do that. Naturally, we want to post the guard, right? We want to man up. We want to soldier up. We want to go take care of business. We want to take care of this person. We want to fight back. We want to sort of Mike Tyson in his prime. But Nehemiah begins with prayer. I would call you to pray. You say, "Oh, it's just Nehemiah." What did Jesus do? What did Jesus do the week of his passion when he knew what was coming? You say, well, he knew it was coming. Why pray about it, right? I mean, if you know it's coming, you can ask God all you want, but it's coming anyway, so what's the point? And yet he prayed. He prayed in Gethsemane. He prayed even on the cross. His last words were prayers. And if that doesn't eloquently show us the importance of prayer, especially when we are in trouble, and we have people in our church who are in trouble. Life has brought trouble. Life has brought pain. And prayer sometimes is like, oh yeah, we prayed. No, this is a key part of how Christians respond to trouble. We go to God. We open our hearts to him. We ask for his help. We pray about the Sanballat. We pray that that good work that God wants, may that refining work be done. I want to be that gold that is purified. I don't want to waste this trial. I don't want to waste my cancer. I don't want to waste this unemployment. I don't want to waste this conflict with a fellow Christian. I want it to have its good effect and to embrace that and to tell God that. I wonder, do you do that, friend? One thing I've noticed when I've been dealing with a kind of Sanballat situation, you know, my natural instinct is to pray that God would take them out, right? But I find that when I pray for that person, especially if they're a fellow believer, when I pray for that person, I find a little impulse of charity towards them. Have you noticed this? It's hard to pray for somebody and hate them at the same time. I find that when I pray for that person, it's a little step towards the command to love your enemies and to do good to those who despitefully use you, Romans 12. Give that a try. You're like, I don't want to pray for this person. Try it. Pray that God's will would be done in their life. Pray that even their taunts and their ridicule and their criticism, whatever 1% gain that your spiritual life could have from it, say, God, I want that 1% gain. What they're saying is evil and their motives I believe to be bad, but whatever good can come from it in my life, I want that. And I find that when I get my heart around to praying that way, it has a way of restoring some encouragement. And when you're discouraged, what do you need? You need encouragement. Pray. Keep praying. The third thing is to prepare for it. And I've said this before, but notice that even in this chapter, Nehemiah, he doesn't simply pray, but he takes actions to meet the opposition. Back to the text again a second, verse 9. But we prayed and posted a guard. In verse 13, it says that Nehemiah armed the workers so they could respond to an attack. Now, there might have been someone going, you're not a man of faith. Why are you giving us swords? And he's like, I prayed and I'm giving you swords. In verses 16 through 18, he had workers work with a chisel in one hand and a sword in the other. Does that mean he wasn't a man of faith? He brought a trumpeter with him. And the idea was that if there was attack anywhere on the wall, they would blow the trumpet and everyone would rush to that place in order to engage the fight. He had people work in the low spots in the wall in verses 12 through 15. Now, why do you think Nehemiah would have people working in the low spots? Where do you think an attack would most likely happen? In the high spots or in the low spots? It seems to me it'd be the low spots. And that's what Nehemiah thought as well. And he had people in verse 22. He said, everyone stays in the city until the wall is done. What do we see there? Practical wisdom. He got prepared for the opposition. I think we ought to expect it. We ought to pray for those who oppose us. But we also must be prudent and wise in responding to it. And the fourth thing here, and this is really, I would say, the most helpful, is that after we've prayed about it, after we have prepared for it, we've expected it, we know it's coming. Here's the final point. Look at verses 19 and 20. What Nehemiah says. I said to the nobles and to the officials and to the rest of the people, the work is great and widely spread, and we are separated on the wall for far from one another. In the place where you hear the sound of the trumpet, rally to us there. Here's the key phrase. Our God will fight for us. Nehemiah was a practical man. Nehemiah was a prayerful man. But Nehemiah was also a man who understood that in the end, the battle is the Lord's. And that bottom line for us has to be our bottom line, because all of our praying and all of our prudency, and I don't know if that's a word, but all of our sort of strategizing in the end will feel superficial to us if our anchor and if our sort of our bottom line is not the God who has made promises to us, that he will fight for us, that he will come to our aid. And of course, as Christians, what do we know? We know the end of the story, don't we? You can read Revelation. At the end of the story, there is no opposition, there is no authority, there is no power that stands against the King of Kings and Lord of Lords who comes riding out in that white horse. And he is going to return, and every enemy, Satan included, is going to go under his feet. And in the end, Philippians 2, every knee will bow and every tongue confess that Jesus Christ is Lord. We know the end of this story is that God wins. And because we are God's children, we win with him. And our walls may build or not. Our troubles may come or go. Our critics may say or not. But in the end, we know that with the Lord, we win. Our God will fight for us. And faith is the victory that overcomes the world. But we are living now in this time where we have the tension between what we know to be true by the promise of God and the realization of that. And the Bible says that in this world, you're going to have trouble, right? You are going to have trouble. New Christian, it is going to be hard. Do not be discouraged by the trouble that comes and the critics that come and the opposition that comes. You're going to have people that are going to say things to you. But we cannot have our hope in the critic changing his mind or coming around and saying, you know what? I was mistaken. You really are a wonderful person. Can I hug you? It's not likely to happen. Our hope is in the Lord, the maker of heaven and earth. Where does my help come from? My help comes from the Lord, Psalm 121. And as God's people, when we face these temporary trials, which are achieving for us a glory that far outweighs them all. We look at that trial and we look even at that person, that Sanballat, and we see them as temporary in light of the big picture. This is where real life is lived. It's in the trenches and in the troubles, and this is how God refines us. And when I can see that this is how God does it, then I can even embrace the tough times and to see that there is good that comes from it. You say, oh, that's not true. If there is one great example of how God uses the taunts, the ridicule, the betrayals, the enemies of God and all of their schemings to do an ultimate good, it is the cross of Christ, the perfect person, the perfect leader, the perfect sacrifice, killed at the hands of Satan and all his minions. And yet, the greatest wrong producing the greatest good and glory. And our lives are little microcosms of that grand narrative. And you might not have a Caiaphas, you might not have a Pilate. It may not even be it's not the Sith Lord you're dealing with, it's General Grievous or some lesser situation. But all of them are a part of a temporary trouble, but an ultimate victory. I heard somebody one time say, for unbelievers, this life is the best that they'll ever experience. But for Christians, this is the worst that we will ever experience. The future is bright. The future is glorious. And we live in light of that in the troubles and the trials of today. If God is for us, who can be against us? That wasn't in the Bible when Nehemiah lived, but I think it might be today his favorite verse. And he lived it out very well. And I hope that we will as well as a church.
0: Criticism and hardship don't mean we're out of God's plan for our lives. And trusting Him in times of opposition aligns us with His will. 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Today's message, The Joy of Opposition, is part two of a two-part series. If you missed part one, or you want to hear the message again, just go online to thejourney.fm. While you're there, be sure to check out a new resource we just launched, our weekly article, Waypoints with Pastor Steve. It offers a closer look at nuggets of truth from 1 Peter. Again, that's thejourney.fm. There's something powerful about knowing you're not just listening to The Journey. You're part of getting this message out to people who need it. Maybe it's someone sitting in their car in a parking lot, needing a word of hope before they face whatever's waiting.

0: 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Lutzer's well-researched book walks through Scripture's many seasons of exile, reminding us that God's people were never meant to blend into the culture around them. 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
1: Proverbs 22:6, train up a child in the way he should go, and when he's old, he won't depart. Listening to Dr. Mark Job made me think about growing up in Arkansas, you know, and I thank God for the discipline my mom gave us. Okay, she was a widow at age 38. So when I was born, really 10 hours before I was born, my dad died of leukemia, and she never remarried. So I think she did the best she could. At the time, of course, I didn't appreciate it as much because she wouldn't just give us a spanking, she'd give us a whooping. It wasn't called a whipping, it was a whooping. And she'd make us go to the willow tree, weeping willow tree, and get a switch, actually two switches. She'd tie them together, she said, because they won't break, they'll bend. And man, she would give us a good whooping, okay? But even though it hurt, and I didn't understand it back then, didn't like it, but as an adult, I'm like, Lord, thank you for the whoopings. Because had she not disciplined me, only God knows where I'd be. Moody Radio.
2: This is Anne Graham Lotz with Daily Light for Daily Living. Shortly before his crucifixion, Jesus was the honored guest at a feast. While he was reclining at the dinner table, Mary entered the room with an alabaster box. The box contained very expensive perfume, equal to a year's wages that would have been her dowry. Mary took the box of perfume that represented her future hopes and dreams, broke it, and poured it on the feet of Jesus. When she was criticized as being exceedingly wasteful, Jesus sharply rebuked her critics while gently praising her beautiful act of sacrificial worship. Listen to me. Hebrews 13, verse 16 says, "Do not forget to do good and to share, for with such sacrifices, God is well pleased." How extravagant is your sacrifice to God? Do you give God as little as you think you can get by with? A little bit of time or money you have no use for? A sacrifice is not a sacrifice until it's a sacrifice. This is Anne Graham Lotz.
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2: In a me-first generation, it's uncommon to meet someone who's truly humble. Someone who's willing to admit, I'm wrong, I'm sorry, or rarer still, I repent. When was the last time you heard those words, or even used them yourself? Well, the book of Job ends with a picture of outright surrender. Job was broken, contrite, and finally at rest with his destiny. So what brought him to this point? Today on Insight for Living, Chuck Swindoll opens Job chapter 42 to present a message titled, Full Repentance for All the Right Reasons.
3: I believe the Lord takes Job by the shoulders and gives him a good shake. I believe he is showing Job two animals that are at the top of the food chain. Two animals that are virtually unintimidated. They can take care of themselves in the wild. Most every other animal bows to them. And if they don't, they pay a terrible price, usually their life. The behemoth represents the hippopotamus. The leviathan is the crocodile. We'll look at the leviathan in a moment. Now behold the hippopotamus. Isn't this an interesting sermon? Hippopotamus and crocodiles. I dare you to tell anybody tomorrow at work that that's what the preacher preached on yesterday. Maybe a great opportunity for you to share with them something else you'd like to say. But anyway, first the hippopotamus. Verses 15 to 24, chapter 40. I made that animal as well as you. Notice the opening. You're both creatures, very different. It walks on all fours. You walk erect. It eats grass like an ox. You do not eat that diet. He mentions his strength to begin with. His strength in his loins, 16 through 18, is a reference to the strength of the hippopotamus. The power is in his muscles. Tail is like a cedar, picture of strength. Sinews of thighs are knit together. His bones are tubes of bronze. This is poetry. Colorful language to illustrate this. His limbs are like bars of iron. He is first of the ways of God. That intriguing statement probably means he's chief or the mightiest among the animals. Other animals, when they see him, move away from him. God has given him an uppermost level of authority in among his fellow creatures. Surely the mountains bring him food, and all the beasts of the field play there. Verse 23, if a river rages, he's not alarmed. He is confident, though the Jordan rushes to his mouth. And look at this interesting statement about capturing the hippopotamus. Can anyone capture him when he is on watch? It's the picture of a hunter in those days. With barbs, it's the idea of a spear, can anyone pierce his nose? It was believed in ancient days that to capture one of these, you'd have to pierce the nose or plug it up so that he'd have to open his mouth to breathe. And when he opens his mouth, you drive the javelin or the spear into the throat. You're able to kill him. But how rare that was. The task is piercing the nose to begin with, getting there. Job is listening. The whole point, even one species of animal life is enough to make you back down, Job. You're no match against something this strong, this overpowering. If I, Yahweh, am powerful enough to create and subdue a creature this strong, and intimidating. I'm deserving of your trust, your submission, your worship. But before Job can digest all of that, the Lord moves on to the Leviathan. Can you draw out Leviathan with a fish hook or press down his tongue with a cord? Now, we who love to fish and hunt, we remember times when we chose the size hook depending on the size fish we wanted to catch. Larger hook, larger fish. Smaller hook usually meant a little smaller mouth or smaller fish. When I did a lot of fishing my younger years, I fished my dad and my granddad both, and sometime down the bays of South Texas, we'd hang a gar, old saltwater gar. You've seen pictures of them. Some of you have even caught them or tried to. And they tear up your tackle. I don't care how big your hook is. Usually they'll bend the hook and get away, or they'll tear everything up in the process. Plus, they're no good to eat. And when you get them there, you just throw them back in. So my dad would say, as I thought I'd caught the biggest trout on the planet, and the water was swirling and had all the signs of a huge fish that hadn't yet surfaced, he'd say, "Son, you got a gar. Just cut the line. Just cut the line. Or he's going to tear your rod up, or he's going to tear your pole up. He's certainly going to tear up the tackle. We're not going to get him in this boat. It'd tear us up. So cut the line." How much more a crocodile? That's the point as he begins. Can you draw out a leviathan or croc with a fish hook? Now, this is even more fierce. Look at all the can use and will use that follow. Can you put a rope in its nose? Verse 3, he has a little fun with the subject. Will he make many supplications to you? Will he speak to you soft words? Literally, it's an absurd thought. Will he literally speak soft and tender things? Do you ever have a crocodile give you soft little words and loving comments? "Hi. How are you? Looking great today." Makes us laugh. There's a little humor here. Verse 4, will he make a covenant with you? Will you take him for a servant? Will you make a pet out of him? Will you play with him as with a bird? We all have the parakeets or cockatiels in mind. Will you have a little pet 12-foot crocodile that you've got running around the house? Will you bind him for your maidens? It's a picture of putting a leash around him for the daughters to have and to take him to school with them. Little pet croc that they've got makes us laugh. It's supposed to. It's ludicrous. It's absurd. And he goes on and on and on, talking about his skin that you can hardly harpoon, and the armor of their back and the strength that's in their limbs, verse 12. And who can strip off the armor, verse 13, and come within his double mail? He goes on and on and on and on till he comes to the end, verse 33. Nothing on earth is like him. And I control him, Job. This creature. Now, you know, when I use the croc, I realize I'm working against television. Because there is on this earth this man who swims with these suckers and thinks they're the greatest thing on earth. Late at night, he's out in his little dinghy and he slips into the swamp with his lantern and he says, "I've lived all my life for this moment." And he gets down in the water and he's swimming in a swamp and he says, "Look at their feet. They're beautiful." And I look at the feet and I think, "They tear you apart. Get out of the water." Now, we all watch that. We're sitting there eating chips and sandwich and go, "Hey, this is really great. Go for it, babe. Go get them." You know what? He married a wife that likes him. So he's got this woman that just likes to hang around him, and she grabs him and hugs him, and he's never read Job 41. It's a crocodile, and it's not made to be a pet. It lives in the depths, and it is ferocious. It is bloodthirsty. It is brutal. It is a killer, but it is submissive to God. The crocodile cannot operate outside the realm, the parameters, the borders that God has established for the crocodile. Never dawns on him to do that. He does exactly what he was built to do. He swims because God made him to swim. And he feeds on this because God made him to do. He did it all. He made it all. He owns it all. That's verse 11. Who has given to me that I should repay him? Whatever is under the whole heaven is mine. There's the shake. Job, you're mine. You're mine. You are clay in my hands. I'm doing a great work. And trust me in the mystery of it all. Remember, I said that. In the mystery of it all. Job listens, and as he gets to the end of his second speech, verse 34, he looks on everything that is high. He's king over all the sons of pride. Job may have done this. I don't know that he did, but may have put his hand up and said, I've got enough. I got it. Remember, Job earlier had said, if only he would come and talk with me, I would plead my case before him. He owes me a hearing, is the implication. He owes me an audience. I mean, after the way I've lived and look at my condition, at least he can present himself before. Stop, Job. You don't give God a script. You don't dictate the parameters of God's existence and plan. I've got it. Look at the response. It's fabulous. He answered and said, I know that you can do all things. Whether it's creating and growing the hippo or the other creatures of the forest and the jungles, or whether it's a crocodile, or whether it's a man or a woman, no purpose of yours can be thwarted. It's like Daniel 4:35. Listen to this. King Nebuchadnezzar, who has suffered for years living in the field as a wild, insane man, because of pride. Having finished his years in the field, he comes to his senses, and Nebuchadnezzar says, Daniel 4:35, all the inhabitants of the earth are as nothing. And he does according to his will in the army of heaven and among the inhabitants of the earth. And no one can stay his hand or say unto him, what are you doing? That submission. Oh God, I may be king on this earth, but you and I know. I don't even breathe without your grace giving me breath. I can't move without your spirit giving my muscles and my ability, my bones, my body, the ability to locomote. All heaven and earth is yours. You own it all, and nothing of yours can be thwarted. Job asked, who is this that hides counsel without knowledge? I have declared that which I do not understand. Things are too wonderful for me, which I do not know. I've come to the end of my understanding, and I leave it with that. It's yours, oh God. It's yours. To unravel the mystery, to handle the profound, strange events of my life. By the way, God never in this passage, or even later in the passage, tells him about the deal between him and Satan. He leaves Job in the mystery of it. And Job simply acknowledges his inability to understand why, but there's never a fist in his words. How dare you do this to me? There's a broken and contrite spirit. He says, I've heard you by the hearing of the ear, and now my eye sees you. And, oh, I take back so much of what I said, and I repent. I repent. Years ago, Cynthia and I were friends with a wonderful family who was made up of a dad and a mom and three sons. The son was greatly gifted intellectually and musically, took up the violin, and was a splendid young violinist. The father had, earlier in his high school years with the boy, had some trouble with the boy's spirit of submission, but You know how you'll do with your gifted children? You'll give them room or give them slack. And the boy decided when he came of college age that he would go to school on the West Coast, chose a renowned university. The father paid the full tuition, and the boy began. Got with a tough crowd, continued his musicianship, found a place in the school's orchestra, as I recall, if not first chair, soon to be. And while he was there, he picked up a surly, independent spirit. And he came back home at the summertime, at the end of his first year, and it wasn't long before Mom and Dad, and by now brothers, realized they've got a real hellion on their hands. He's bright, he's gifted, he's also stubborn, he's arrogant, conceited. The family harmony was being disrupted, and the father, late one afternoon, had enough. He called the boy in, called his name, and said, sit down. He said, everything that you have is mine. I bought every stitch of clothing in your closet. Your car that's in our garage is mine. The money in your pocket came from my account. I want you to leave everything in this house, and I want you to get out. You leave the money, you leave the car. Oh, by the way, the violin, you leave the violin. I bought that instrument. You leave everything that you possess. I'll let you keep the clothes on your back and the shoes on your feet. You get out. When you are ready to change your mind and come back into this place as a family member, you need to know we accept you and would love to have you back. But you're not the boy that I raised, and I'm putting up with it no longer. Father told me that the boy turned on his heels, put the money right there on the table, left everything and walked out the door, took a left, and got about three blocks. And he had a massive education between the front door of his house and about the third block at the curb. And he said he stood there with his hands in his pockets, thinking through, as night was falling, the elements he would be facing, the street life about which he knew nothing, and everything back home which he needed and longed for. He turned around, came to the door, knocked on his own front door. Dad opened the door with Mom standing near. And then came the words, I'm wrong. I'm sorry. Arms of embracing. Probably the brothers were thinking, who's going to get his room? You know how brothers are. But as I recall, that evening there was a dinner together, as there was a sense of the return of another young man. I'm not through with the subject, but I need to stop here. It is all about God. Men and women, it is all about our God. Your business is about our God. Your family is about our God. Everything you say you possess, He owns. Every privilege you enjoy is granted. None of it deserved. We don't get it. We don't get it until we are faced with these impossible moments that level us. And we finally begin to emerge as a people of God. We don't lose any of our giftedness. We don't lose any of our sense of ability. In fact, it's enhanced. And the beautiful thing to witness is this still strong-hearted person who is surrendered and humble. with a broken and contrite spirit, entertaining no grudges, making no demands, having no expectations, offering no conditions, anticipating no favors. We repent before our God. And the marvelous thing, He begins to use us in the most amazing ways, because the world doesn't see that kind of combination very often. I so want you to be one of those people. Job finally gets it. The result is blessing after blessing, double blessings, double blessings. And he dies an old man, full of days, the last verse of the book says. Let's bow our heads. Let's close our eyes. I don't know who's shaking your shoulders. Somebody probably is. Think of it, if you will, as the Lord. I'm not talking about yielding to abuse and molestation. That's not in my subject today. Please don't rush there. I'm talking about giving up rights that were not your rights to begin with. They're God's rights. I'm not talking about defending our country. This is not that subject. This is about a very personal relationship with the God who made us, who is trying in every possible way to get our attention, to give up the fight, to learn to say, yes, sir, no, sir, I agree with you, sir. I bow before you as the servant. You are my master, O God. If it is your pleasure, use me. If it is not, take me. If that would bring more honor to you. I exist for you. If you've never come to the Lord Jesus Christ, of course this sounds absurd to you. It's the most impossible suggestion you could ever sit through and endure. Because you've not made the first commitment of submission that you can't save yourself. If you were to die tonight, nothing in your person would deserve heaven or would cause God to graciously provide you with forgiveness and eternity with Him. Your sins separate you from Him, and you know it. So begin by coming first to Christ. And because most of us have done that, I say to all of us who remain, you may very well be at that crossroads where it's time to say, I surrender. I give up the fight. I repent. I release my rights for God to do with me however He may be pleased to do. It's our great desire, our Father, to live a life that is wholly committed to you. We still are on this earth. We still must connect with other earthlings. We still have a life to live here for as long as you would grant us. But we long to be your men and women, living and moving among this world that has long since lost its direction. I pray that you will use these words, halting though they have been at times, these simple words, these examples from your book, to stop us in our track, make us realize how arrogant and conceited we have become, and how wholly dependent we are upon you for forgiveness, for the ability to go on with our lives. I pray that you would set apart a handful of men and women who now truly grasp this. Change their whole direction, I pray, so that a difference will be made where they work, where they play, among their family members, and most importantly, in the quietness of their own hearts. Give them a blessed relief and release of their wills to yours. And then may we know the joy of a renewed life lived truly for your greater glory. Now, our Father, I commit to you and to your power and grace, we who have been a part of this worship time. I pray that you will begin the process of change even this day. And may it never cease until we see your Son face to face, whom having not seen, we love, in whom, though now we see him not, yet believing, we rejoice with a joy unspeakable and full of glory. In his great name, I pray. And all God's people said, Amen.
2: I'm wrong. I'm sorry. I repent. Simple words, and yet so hard to say. Maybe today, Chuck Swindoll has put his finger on a place in your own heart. A fight you've been fighting, a grudge you've been holding, a surrender you've been resisting. If so, don't rush past this moment. This is Insight for Living. Chuck titled today's message, Full Repentance for All the Right Reasons. 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It's a book Chuck's written called Finding God When the World's on Fire. 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I'm Bill Meyer. Chuck Swindoll describes a moment when justice is served. Tuesday on Insight for Living.

0: This has been such an encouraging reminder that parenting is about more than behavior and those busy schedules. 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A great place to start is by signing up for our Age and Stage e-newsletters. Each week, you'll receive a short email tailored to your child's specific age and stage, offering practical, biblically grounded insights to help you parent with confidence in the 2s and the 8s and the 15s. I mean, it's great. You only have about 940 weeks, 0 to 18, to shape that child's character. So think of it that way. We also have Juan and Janine's excellent book, Reaching Your Child's Heart, A Practical Guide to Faithful Parenting. It is filled with biblical wisdom and practical insight for every age and stage. And it's a great reminder that our calling as parents is to point our children to God and cultivate a love for Him in their hearts. And when you make a gift of any amount to support the work here at Focus on the Family, we'll send you that book as our way of saying thank you for being part of the ministry. Let me share this note from Carly, who wrote in to tell us this. Because of the insight I've gained from listening to your show, I was able to help one of my teenage students navigate a very tense and difficult family situation with advice that was godly, Christ-honoring, and respectful. The conversation addressed so many challenging issues, and I'm deeply thankful for the wisdom you've shared and how clearly it helped guide my response. Thank you from the bottom of my heart for all you do. I can't wait to apply what I've learned with my own kids as well.
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3: Make sure you're not distracted. 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Jesus told Martha, "You're worried and troubled about many things, but one thing is needed. 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
1: But our Lord is saying, no, you don't kill outwardly, but you kill with your heart. And you are able to restrain the actual murder because you're seeking so hard to be self-righteous and because you want everyone to look up to you, but inside you are a murderer.
2: Welcome to Grace to You with John MacArthur. I'm your host, Phil Johnson. Today we're beginning a series that should be of particular interest to those the world would call good people, the upstanding citizens who respect the rights of others, don't make major moral errors. It's a study on the judgment of God that's titled Without Excuse. Now, as we get started, I think it's safe to say that if there's one frustration people have these days with many court systems around the world, it's the leniency shown to guilty criminals. For nearly every crime, there seems to be an exotic excuse why the person isn't responsible. While excuses may sometimes work in the human courtroom, that won't be the case when people one day stand before God. Here were some of John's thoughts on that.
3: You probably remember a few years ago when somebody was accused of a heinous crime and went to court and took what was called the Twinkie defense, defended himself because he had eaten too many Twinkies and it somehow altered his thinking. Yeah, people would go to bizarre extremes to excuse themselves from their evil behavior. All of us can get good at that, making excuses for our behavior. And that leads me to say that we're going to provide you with a study that we're going to begin today titled Without Excuse. That's right, Without Excuse. It comes from Romans 2. That's a passage that spells out how God views the kinds of sins that so saturate our world today. This series on Without Excuse will answer questions like, why are people who have never heard the gospel still held responsible? Or, where do good works fit into God's judgment? Or, how can God claim to be loving but cast people into hell? Another question, what role does the created world around us play in God's holding mankind responsible for rejecting him? All these are questions of great importance because people always ask, why am I to be held responsible when I'm locked in sin? Why is it my fault if I don't believe? A timely study that goes to the heart of the self-indulgent, self-excusing times in which we live.
2: Yes, friend, this study will be provocative and it will cause you to think. So you don't want to miss a day. And now here is John MacArthur to begin his series called Without Excuse.
1: Romans chapter 2. Actually, verses 1 through 16 are a single section, and they present to us the principles for divine judgment, the principles on which God judges men. From chapter 1, verses 18 through 32, the Apostle Paul painted for us a vivid, striking picture of the character of the godless heathen system in its evil and debauchery. He also has clearly shown us that the wrath of God is working already in the world through the compounded sinfulness of men who have been abandoned by God. Men abandon God, and God abandons men to the consequence of their own sin, and thus the wrath of God is at work. Now, when you come to the end of chapter 1, if you've really thought about it, there's a very important question that is unanswered. And it is this. What about the good people? What about the moral people? The people who aren't murderers, who aren't liars and thieves and fornicators and adulterers and homosexuals? What about the basically good moral folks who are not idolaters, who have not, as it were, abandoned all sense of right and wrong and morality? What about the people who do not outwardly commit these vices? Where do they fit? Now, here's the key. There are in the world people who do not appear to be idolatrous. They may even identify with that religion which is true. In Paul's day, they would be the Jews. In our day, they would be the quote-unquote professing Christians who would want to uphold the moral standard of the Scripture. But because they are not true believers in God, though they want to uphold an external moral virtue value system, they cannot maintain it in their own lives because they cannot restrain their own sinfulness. Now, Paul then in chapter 2 sets about to expose the moralist, to expose the Jew, if you will, who is saying, we have not become idolatrous, we have not sunk to this level, we agree with your condemnation, therefore we are different than they are, we stand uncondemned. And they would have a false sense of security. But if you look at chapter 3, verse 19, which is right at the end of this whole section which indicts man, you will see that Paul has a purpose in mind. He says, we know that whatever things the law saith, it saith to them that are under the law, and here it comes, that every mouth may be stopped, and all the world may become guilty before God. Now, stop there and go back. The whole basis of the Christian gospel is only understood insofar as people understand that they are guilty before God. Whether they are the immoral man of chapter 1 or the moral man of chapter 2. Whether they are the Gentile of chapter 1 or the Jew of chapter 2. Now, Paul in chapter 2, I believe, may have had the heathen moralist in mind. The man who thinks he's moral and wants to uphold a moral ethical code. But more than that, he had the Jew in mind. The Jew traditionally believed that God was going to blast the heathen out of existence because of their sin. As in the case of Jonah, he would wipe out the Ninevehs of the world, as it were, unless they repented. But he also believed that no Jew would ever experience that kind of condemnation with the pagans. They believed that because they were Jewish, born into the line of Abraham, because they were circumcised, and because they kept the trappings of the Jewish religion, that they were exempt from any judgment. Now, you can see this from two angles. Number one, they believed in a salvation by works. They believed in what we would call legalism, salvation by works. They thought that because they were in the nation, and because they kept the traditions, and because of their physical identification and their religious identification together, they were exempt. They were in the chosen people. You could also say they believed not only in salvation by their works then, but salvation by their covenant. Because they were circumcised on the eighth day, because they went through that sacramental situation, that ritual, they therefore were in the covenant. There are people like that today. They've been baptized. They go to church. They belong to a church. They keep the rules and they act on a moral basis outwardly. They're self-righteous. They try to do what's right and they just don't think they're going to be judged. They really don't. That's basically true. And that's why you hear so very often people say, well, God would never do that to me. I mean, I've been a good person. The moral, self-righteous people, frankly, are the hardest people to reach. They're much harder to reach than the reprobates who hit the bottom and have no other options. So Paul goes from the reprobates in chapter 1 to the moral people in chapter 2. And with great force and great clarity, he points out that the ethical, moral person, even the Jew, is going to find himself in the same hell as the Gentile pagan idolater if he keeps going the way he's going. Now, there are six principles of judgment in this first 16 verses. He judges men on the basis of their knowledge. He judges them on the basis of the truth. He judges them on the basis of their guilt. He judges them on the basis of their deeds. He judges them with impartiality, and he judges their motives. Those are the six elements that come together to show how God judges. Now let's look at the first one in verse 1. Knowledge. Therefore, thou art inexcusable, O man, whosoever thou art that judgest. For wherein thou judgest another, thou condemnest thyself. For thou that judgest doest the same things. Now, let's see what this is saying. Fascinating verse. It begins with therefore. What he's saying is this. And the therefore ties us, doesn't it, backwards to the previous chapter. Some people have been confused by that therefore, but there's really no reason to be. Listen. Because what was true of those in 1:18 to 32 is also true of you, you are also without excuse. That's the connection. If you go back to verse 18, watch. Here it is. For the wrath of God is revealed from heaven against all ungodliness and unrighteousness of men who hold the truth. Verse 19. That which may be known of God is manifest in them. In other words, because they know the truth, the end of verse 20 says they are without what? Excuse. Now go right to verse 1 of chapter 2. Therefore, you also are inexcusable, O man. Why? Implication. Because you also know the truth. And you know how you prove that you know the truth? You prove it because you are judging others. And if you have a criterion by which to judge others, you prove that you must know the truth. You're just as inexcusable. Now, they knew the truth. Obviously, they knew the truth. It was clear that all men knew the truth from chapter 1. And what was true of those people is also true of the Jew in chapter 2. They knew not only from external natural revelation, they knew from conscience. Look at chapter 2, verse 14. The Gentiles do by nature the things contained in the law. And if it's the nature of a Gentile, if conscience is a part of him, then conscience is a part of a Jew as well. If conscience is in an immoral man, conscience is also in a moral man. So they also knew by natural revelation. They also knew by conscience, but more than that. The Jew, the moral man, the one who attaches himself to the worship of the true God, knows from the very law of God itself. Look at chapter 3, verse 1. What advantage then hath the Jew? What advantage is there to being a Jew, and what profit is there to be part of the circumcision? Much every way. Chiefly because unto them were committed the oracles of God. So they knew, and therefore they are just as inexcusable or more inexcusable. For they not only have the light of nature, they have the light of conscience, and they have the light of the revealed word of God itself. In chapter 9, Paul reinforces the same concept in verse 4. Who are Israelites, he says? They to whom pertains the adoption, the glory, the covenants, the giving of the law, the service of God, and the promises, whose are the fathers, and of whom concerning the flesh Christ came. In other words, they have all the benefits, all the revelation. So he says, therefore, you're without excuse. Oh man, that means anybody. And that really gives us not only the Jew, but beyond to any moralist who thinks he's exempt from judgment because he has not sunk to idolatry, he has not sunk to homosexuality, he has not sunk to the reprobation of the former passage. Any moralist in view who is saying, look, I'm not in that category, he says to him, you are also inexcusable, oh man. And that little phrase, oh man, is used also in verse 3 and later in chapter 9. It's just a very general reference. You're inexcusable. And you say, why? Because you know. You have the knowledge. In fact, you have a more complete knowledge, so you're even more inexcusable. You might even want to know, too, that the Jews who would be exposed to this chapter would even have known of Christ. And that would put them at the very top of the inexcusable list, wouldn't it? The Hebrews 10 people who would receive the much severer punishment because they had counted the blood of the covenant an unholy thing and trampled underfoot the blood of Christ. You see, they were at the top of the inexcusable list, and they know God's standards. How do we know? Look at the next phrase. Whosoever thou art that judgest. You betray that you know God's standards when you apply them to somebody else. Anyone who sits in the seat of moral judgment, anyone who sits in the seat of condemning others for their sin, proves that he himself is inexcusable. If he can judge sin in others, then it gives evidence that he knows the standard. You want to know something interesting? Look at the verse 32 at the end of chapter 1. It says, even the pagans know the judgment of God, that they who commit such things are worthy of death. Even the pagans know what is right and wrong. Even the pagans can apply God's standard to their own life if they chose. Much more you who have received his revelation. And you who sit in judgment on the pagans give evidence that you know. This would be like a judge who condemns a criminal by applying the law. He therefore makes himself responsible, obviously, to keep that same law if he's going to sit in judgment on somebody else. And then he goes to the next statement. Powerful. For wherein thou judgest another, thou condemnest thyself. Now, when you show the law of God as applied to somebody else, you prove that you know that law, and in knowing that law, you condemn yourself. A pretty powerful statement. You condemn yourself. And this is really what Jesus said. If you look for a moment at Matthew 7, you can see where Paul got this whole thing. Through the inspiration of the Holy Spirit, he was really restating what our Lord said in Matthew 7, verse 1. Judge not that you be not judged. Now, what this means is not don't make a proper evaluation. You're supposed to make a proper evaluation of things. It even tells you to do that later on in the same chapter. When it gets down into verses 15 to 20 and tells you to examine and make a decision based upon the fruit that you see in someone's life. But what it means here is stop criticizing. Stop being condemning and censorious and critical and fault-finding and self-righteous. Stop playing God. Stop trying to impugn people's motives when you can't even read their hearts. Stop pushing your criticism to the point where you're playing God. Because in verse 2, with whatever judgment you judge, you will be judged. And with whatever measure you measure, it'll be measured to you again. In other words, if you show that you can judge everybody else, then you show that you ought to be judged by that same standard. If you know it so well to apply it to other people, you better make sure it isn't going to be applied to you. And then the Lord goes on in chapter 7 to talk about, before you get a splinter out of another guy's eye, why don't you get a 2x4 out of your own eye? It's a fatal tendency, isn't it, to exaggerate the faults of others and minimize our own. And this was the classic line of the Jew who sat in judgment on everybody and thought he himself was exempt. And God says, you're not exempt. Not only are you not exempt, you're even more inexcusable, and you prove it because you are applying the law to somebody else, which proves you know it, and it's going to condemn you too. Well, why should it condemn them? This is the key, the end of the verse. For you that judge are doing what? The same things. You're doing the same things. Now, immediately, whoever this imaginary Jew might be that's in sort of a diatribe with Paul, he is going to say, what do you mean? I do not do those things. I am not committing those sins. I am a moral man. I keep the law of God. Like the rich young ruler, all these things have I done from my youth. Boy, what an illusion. I'm a moral man. What do you mean I've done these things? Look at Matthew 5. Let's find out. Listen to how the Lord zeroed in on this problem. Verse 21. And he said earlier, I'm come to fulfill the law. And here I'm going to reiterate what it is. You have heard that it was said by them of old is a statement that means your rabbis taught you this. Your rabbi said, thou shalt not kill. And so you say, we don't murder. Oh my, we would never do that. But I say unto you that whoever is angry with his brother without a cause shall be in danger of judgment. And whoever says to his brother, Raca, shall be in danger of the council. And whoever shall say, thou fool, shall be in danger of hell fire. And what our Lord is saying, no, you don't kill outwardly, but you kill with your heart. And you are able to restrain the actual murder because you're seeking so hard to be self-righteous and because you want everyone to look up to you, but inside you are a murderer. So it may not be apparent. You see, that is all that false religion can do. It cannot actually restrain the sin in the heart, although it can mask it with a self-righteousness. And if you go further to verse 27, you have heard that it was said, your rabbi said, thou shalt not commit adultery. And so you don't say, you say, we don't do that. Oh, we don't commit adultery. But I say unto you that when you look on a woman to lust after her, you've committed it already with her in your heart. You are able to restrain it on the outside to perpetuate your hypocrisy, but not on the inside. And then he goes on to say, you also commit adultery with your divorces. Verse 31 and 32, you know what they did? When they wanted to commit adultery, they didn't just go commit adultery. They divorced their wife and married the one they wanted to commit adultery with. And they legalized it. And that's why the Lord says, when you're putting away all your wives, you're proliferating adultery all over every place. You're technically getting around adultery, but you're divorcing your wife to do it, and that's a sin. And then in verse 38, he says, your rabbis taught you an eye for an eye and a tooth for a tooth. You know what the rabbi said? Get your vengeance, man. Get your vengeance. Get it. If somebody does something to you, you do it back. And you say it's biblical, eye for an eye, tooth for a tooth. But that statement was for the law courts, not for personal activities. We have laws to take care of that. And I tell you that when somebody hits you on one cheek, turn the other. In your personal relationships, you see, you've missed the whole point. You're a vengeful sinners. Well, he went all the way through chapter 5 with that stuff. And as I said, they could restrain the outside. Oh, we don't kill. Oh, we don't commit adultery. Oh, we don't lie. We just say King's X. See, we have our fingers crossed behind our back. And we only do what the Bible says, an eye for an eye and a tooth for a tooth, which was nothing but a cloak for their revenge. You see, self-righteous people make two fatal mistakes. They misunderstand the height of God's law that encompasses even the inside, and they misunderstand the depth of their sin. They miss both of those.
2: 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And now for the entire Grace to You staff, I'm Phil Johnson. 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
4: showing you the basis for God's judgment and why no one is exempt from it. Be here for another 30 minutes of unleashing God's truth one verse at a time on Grace to You.
5: God cannot use a parked car. We've got to be moving. At least so he can tell us to go left to right or back up. And the church was never meant to be a monument. It was meant to be a movement. You know, it's like a brand new car. Can have a full tank of gas, powerful engine, every available feature, but if it spends its life parked in the garage, it doesn't fulfill its purpose. The same is true for you and me. Acts 1 and 8, you shall receive power when the Holy Spirit comes upon you. And that power wasn't given so we could simply sit looking cute and comfy in the pew once a week. It was given so we could encourage someone who's hurting, pray for someone in need, share God's love, make disciples whenever and wherever he sends us. So let me ask you, where's God calling you to move? Because the Holy Spirit didn't come just to fill us. He came to send us. Faith was never meant to be parked. It was meant to be put in motion.
6: 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Consider this. Did you know that a will has no legal effect until someone dies? That's why Hebrews chapter 9 compares Christ's death to a will. 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Many of us spend our lives asking, Lord, what is your will for my life? Yet Jesus said, whoever wants to be my disciple must deny themselves, take up their cross daily, and follow me. Before we can fully live God's will, we must first die to our own. Then, like the executor of a will, we carry out the wishes of another. Consider this. 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
9: 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That's what he had to do with the people of Jerusalem. He had to have their city destroyed, their temple burnt down. 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I prayed to God oftentimes and said, God, if my heart ever gets hard, Lord, I pray that you would soften it on its own, because I don't want to be broken by your hand. 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
5: I'm learning not to bury my past in a coffin, but it's good to turn it into a classroom. A lot of times, you know, you think mistakes disqualify you, regrets, bad decisions, a lot of them. The things you wish you could undo. My sister Almeda always says there's a chapter in everybody's life that you'd like to forget or destroy. But God doesn't waste your past. He redeems it. Like failing a test, you can sit defeated or learn from it and come back stronger. Romans 8:28. God's working it out for the good. That means even our missteps, our mess-ups, our worst moments, God can use them for something greater. Man, Paul, once a persecutor, later a preacher. So don't stay chained to what you did. Let God reform you and transform you. Wisdom, growth, a testimony that helps somebody else. Because your past doesn't cancel your future. It actually prepares you for it if you let God use it.
11: Ever since the invention of fire, man has been glad to discover a means to turn back the deep dark with a bright light, hasn't he? Dark can be a terrible thing. But imagine if you were in the dark and you did not know it.
12: Welcome to The God-Centered Life with Josh Moody. The God-Centered Church, the name of our series as we're making our way through the book of Acts. Today's study, moving into chapter 9, verses 1 through 19, from persecutor to preacher. Josh Moody is senior pastor of College Church located in Wheaton, Illinois. We hope you're enjoying this study as we make our way through the book of Acts. Josh, Saul is going to have, wait a second, the ultimate prototype Damascus Road experience, if you will. Interesting point coming out of this discussion, though. We've talked at other times about the qualification for apostle, and in a rather unusual way, Paul is going to earn that title.
13: Right, yes. So the qualifications of an apostle biblically are someone who has been appointed by the Lord Jesus himself and has seen the risen Lord Jesus. And the apostle Paul fulfills those qualifications, even if in an unusual way.
12: Yeah, just one of the amazing aspects of this story we're going to be looking at today. Acts, the 9th chapter. Here's Josh.
13: So it's Acts chapter 9, and from verse 1 through to verse 19. Meanwhile, Saul was still breathing out murderous threats against the Lord's disciples. He went to the high priest and asked him for letters to the synagogues in Damascus, so that if he found any there who belonged to the way, whether they're men or women, he might take them as prisoners to Jerusalem. As he neared Damascus on his journey, suddenly a light from heaven flashed around him. He fell to the ground, heard a voice say to him, "Saul, Saul, why do you persecute me?" "Who are you, Lord?" Saul asked. "I am Jesus, whom you are persecuting," he replied. "Now get up and go into the city, and you will be told what you must do." The men traveling with Saul stood there speechless. They heard the sound, but did not see anyone. Saul got up from the ground, but when he opened his eyes, he could see nothing, so they led him by the hand into Damascus. For 3 days he was blind and did not eat or drink anything. In Damascus there was a disciple named Ananias. The Lord called to him in a vision. "Ananias, yes, Lord," he answered. The Lord told him, "Go to the house of Judas on Straight Street and ask for a man from Tarsus named Saul, for he is praying. In a vision he has seen a man named Ananias come place his hands on him to restore his sight." "Lord," Ananias answered, "I have heard many reports about this man and all the harm he has done to your saints in Jerusalem, and he has come here with authority from the chief priest to arrest all who call on your name." But the Lord said to Ananias, "Go. This man is my chosen instrument to carry my name before the Gentiles and their kings, and before the people of Israel. I will show him how much he must suffer for my name." Then Ananias went to the house and entered it, placing his hands on Saul. He said, "Brother Saul, the Lord Jesus, who appeared to you on the road as you were coming here, has sent me so that you may see again and be filled with the Holy Spirit." Immediately something like scales fell from Saul's eyes, and he could see again. He got up and was baptized, and after taking some food, he regained his strength. Saul spent several days with the disciples in Damascus. You're in the dark. Not the nice, cozy dark, but the dark. You're alone. There are strange noises coming from downstairs. You thought you'd locked the door, and then you hear some creeping on the stairs. Ever since the invention of fire, man has been glad to discover a means to turn back the deep dark with a bright light, hasn't he? Dark can be a terrible thing. Oh, we could be glad of it too, of course. You know, thank goodness that light's gone out outside and now I can actually get some sleep. But we'd like to be able to have the power to turn the lights on at will in order to push back the darkness. But imagine if you were in the dark and you did not know it. You see, that really is a central image that controls this passage in front of us. Paul, or Saul, as he is called by Aramaic by the Lord Jesus, as he was here before his famous conversion, he's known as Saul. He thought he was very religiously enlightened, of course. But actually, it was not until he was blinded by Christ's brilliance that he was able to step out of his darkness and into the light at all. It was not until he was physically blinded that he was able to see. And then, of course, he was at last able to see also physically to complete the symbolism of his conversion from moral darkness. Now, of course, it's a very famous story, and it's a challenge for all of us to look at it in anything other than the sort of quote-unquote Damascus Road experience sort of way. I haven't had a Damascus Road experience, someone will say, meaning that nonetheless, their religious views are legitimate, or they're not expecting to get converted because they haven't had that. But actually, you see, this story of Saul's conversion is intended to function as an extreme example of something that is meant to be quite normal. Blinding light, that's not normal. The sudden healing is not normal. The vision, the actual, you notice how it's contrasted here. They had visions afterwards, but they actually saw Jesus, really. The sight of Jesus, of the risen Lord himself, that's unique. The voice from heaven is not normal. There are things that are not to be expected, these in our common spiritual experience. Saul was specifically called to be Paul the Apostle at this point, and Saul had a unique vision of the real risen Jesus, the last that has been, commissioning him as an apostle, as he says, Jesus appearing to him last of all, as of one abnormally born, different in that respect from the other apostles, but still an apostle nonetheless. And he is specifically God's chosen instrument to carry his name to the Gentiles, the apostle to the Gentiles that he called himself later. He would have to suffer much for Jesus' name. And so there is, of course, much about this Damascus Road experience, which is unique. But, this is absolutely crucial, the message of it is not. Paul himself specifically writes, actually later, about his conversion in 1 Timothy. He puts it like this. He writes, "Here is a trustworthy saying that deserves full acceptance." Actually, that's a phrase, that particular phrase he uses there, which he reserved for particular and standard theological gospel truths. He says, "Here is a trustworthy saying that deserves full acceptance for everyone." Okay? And he goes on. "Christ Jesus came into the world to save sinners, of whom I am the worst. But for that very reason, I was shown mercy so that," this is why, "so that in me, the worst of sinners, Christ Jesus might display his unlimited patience as an example for those who would believe on him and receive eternal life." And see, this is why the book of Acts actually recounts Paul's conversion three times here for the first in its original context, and then twice more as Paul summarizes and extrapolates on what happened as he explains himself what it was all about and why he was there when he was later on trial for his faith. Yes. This conversion is an example, extreme, but an example for us. How, you say? Well, of course, that question is the most important question that could possibly be asked. If the blinding light, the booming voice, the miraculous healing are not normal, not examples for us, what about this is an example for us? It is the darkness and then the light. It is that Saul thought he was doing the right thing. Saul had no premonition that he was in the wrong. He, we know from his later letters, struggled with guilt and failure. But he did not think he was in the dark. Oh, no! He was Pharisee of Pharisees. He was of the tribe of Benjamin. As for legalistic righteousness, faultless. As for zeal, persecuting the church. He was, as we would say, very sure that he was a good man. Even his enemies were good enemies. He stood against what was vile and stood up for the truth, in his view. Now, he was different from most people today who are far less likely to get carried away with their zeal than he was, but he was an example to us in this. He was in the dark, and he did not know it.
14: In the dark, but unaware that we're in the dark. More than just Saul of Tarsus. More on this discussion momentarily. But first, a reminder that previous installments, as we make our way through this study looking at the God-Centered Church, those previous installments are available on our website. And that web address is GodCenteredLife.org. We'd love to have you take advantage of those resources. Back into Acts 9, here's Josh.
13: If you remember the movie Jaws, the sort of the old movie poster, which has a person swimming blithely on top of the water in beautiful surroundings, happy as can be, blissfully ignorant of the danger that's lurking beneath. Well, that was exactly Saul's condition. And of course, the message of this passage then is that salvation is only by grace. Saul didn't decide for Jesus, did he? Jesus decided for him. The Bible calls us blind. It says we cannot see the light of his glory, which is in the face of Christ, which is only revealed by the Spirit. We are ever seeing, the prophets say, and Jesus quotes, but never perceiving, ever knowing, but never understanding. We're like a PhD thesis that never ends. An American Idol contestant who thinks he's Elvis but can't sing in tune. Someone swimming on the surface in the sunshine, but with jaws beneath. And of course, if this is true, the one thing we cannot say is, I don't need God. Or, this sermon is not for me because I already see I'm not in the dark. Or anything like that. For the very nature of our condition is to be blind to our problem. Sin is not merely doing something wrong. It is thinking that what we're doing is right. The woman you gave me, she gave me the apple and I did eat. Lord. It was the serpent. Lord. Now, that is all true. If it can only therefore be by grace, because I'm blind and I need God to intervene to decide for me. If that is all true, I, here standing before you, cannot manufacture for us the experience of the presence of Christ by his Spirit that we need. It's not in my control. But it is my responsibility, if that is all true, to preach Christ in this passage so that Paul's experience here once more becomes an example to us that we might inherit eternal life. That's my responsibility for us this morning. And so, I'm going to ask us, as we go on through the passage, I'm going to ask us just a series of questions, a searching questions, a series of questions. The first is this. Do I think that I am all right? Saul did. Definitely thought he was all right. Now, of course, there's nothing wrong in having a strong assurance of our salvation. The Bible commends that. And it is one of the wonderful fruits of the work of Christ in our lives. In this respect, it is always the experience of preachers that those who need to hear the word most strongly ignore it, and those who need to hear it most gently take it most strongly. You need to get the balance right here. There is nothing wrong in having a strong assurance of our salvation. The Bible commends that, and it is one of the wonderful fruits of the work of Christ in our lives. Let me quote from the Lord Jesus. He said, "Whoever comes to me, I will never cast away." We can be sure of that. Praise God. But the I in that promise, "Whoever comes to me, I will never cast away," the I in that promise is different from the I in my question. The Christian with assurance does not think that he or she is all right. She thinks that Jesus is all right. That it is his righteousness, not hers, that has granted her such confidence. But do you think that you are all right? For if you do, it's a very bad sign. It's a sign that you are arrogantly self-righteous, that you think you are a good person. Perhaps people have often told you that you are a good person. Perhaps you helped out at home with your mother. Perhaps your brother was the black sheep of the family, but you certainly weren't. Perhaps you are the knight in shining armor for your wife. Perhaps you look after your friends. I remember one time when I was sharing a house with a bunch of guys as an undergraduate, and a good friend of mine, one of the people I was sharing the house with, happened to be captain of the football team that year, and he was out on the town, as captains of the football team sometimes do, you know. And I discovered him late one night wandering around town, so blasted he didn't even know where he was. And so I led him home, and I helped him to the bathroom. It wasn't the most pleasant kind of action of a friend, but that you sometimes you have to do these things, right? I looked after him in the night. Does that make me a good person? As for legalistic righteousness, faultless, we have our different definitions of what that might look like today, perhaps. I would not say boo to a goose, you say to yourself. Or he's the kind of person who wouldn't hurt a fly. Well, Saul wasn't like that. His zeal got the better of him. But is that so different from you? What if someone told you that you were not such a good person after all? What would you feel to them? Do you want to punch me on the chin on the way out this morning? And be assured, brother, I am a sinner too. But do you think you're all right? Second, has the church told you that you're a good person? It's pretty much what had happened to Paul. He was top of the class of Pharisees, he says elsewhere, a Pharisee of Pharisees, right at the top of the class. The famous Gamaliel was his mentor, we know from Acts. Did you go to all the right classes and take all the right credits and get approved by all the right people? And at the end and throughout the process, did you get that smile of, well, yes, what a good person you are? Seems like it's a very common thing, and it's an extremely hard spiritual condition to unravel. For many people, their experience of church is little more than a rather sophisticated and inoculation against encountering Jesus. For what church has done is persuaded them that while they're not perfect, they're good enough. And that has led them down the wrong track altogether. They're in the dark, but they don't know it. They're not seeking God. They're not longing for Jesus. They're not hungering and thirsting for righteousness. And therefore, they will not be filled. And will not find the blessing that Jesus promises in his Beatitudes to those who do hunger and thirst after righteousness. Perhaps you are a teacher. Saul was certainly that. Of course, how well he knew his Bible, how easily he could impart, how he was an instructor of infants and a teacher of the wise. So he was commended as a good person by the church. On the other hand, your experience of church has been so bad that you're persuaded that in comparison, you must be quite a good person. I remember someone telling me once that their experience of the church had kind of numbed them to there being anything but, sort of going through the motions to the God thing. Saul was zealously going through the motions, but then he encountered Jesus. It's like we're given just enough of the religious virus in a dead form so that we can build up antibodies against it, so that when the real thing comes along, we're ready and our body rejects it. God. Oh, yes, I've heard about him. You mean the old man with a beard? Oh, no, you mean the guy upstairs, the man upstairs? Or no, you mean that terrible organist who can't hold a tune even if the organ was automatic and self-playing, if you see what I mean? Or no, you mean those meetings which always end in someone shouting at someone else? Oh, no, you mean the car park where they honk their horns at each other right after service, as if it's drive-through religious fast food. Oh, no, you mean it's not if you find a perfect church, don't join it, you only spoil it. It's if you find a perfect church, don't believe it. Oh, God, okay, now I know what you mean. You mean, where shall I swipe my credit card? It's inoculation against the real thing. Kind of God here, Jesus, who just saves Saul, because he wills it. He just does it. He intervenes. Salvation by grace. Why, that was never the experience or the message, and well, I've got a good inoculation against that. You're telling me I'm a good person again, aren't you? Third, do you think you know better than me? Now, some of you probably do, especially when it comes to fixing things. Rochelle, my wife, didn't believe me at first when I said I wasn't really very good at fixing stuff. I think in her mind it went something like this. I was a man, ergo, able to fix things. I learn, you know, pull out the finger, get on with it. After several years of marriage, it was like, oh, he really is completely incapable. I'm the kind of guy who has to think twice before he hangs a picture on the wall. And you have to think twice before you sit underneath it. As a research student, I put up a shelf of books above my desk, which were kind of at this sloping angle, you know, they're terribly put up. And then one evening in the middle of the night, the shelf just fell off the wall. I shouldn't exaggerate. I do know which end of the hammer to use. At least I hope I do. You can put me right afterwards. It's the thin wooden one, right? Is there? No. But you see, the point of that question is, here I am teaching the Bible. And are you thinking something like this? Well, that's not a very good exegesis of Acts chapter 9. Now, there's great danger in that, you see. Saul knew the law so well. No one was going to tell him that really the temple was all about Jesus, that really he needed to repent of his sins. Oh, no, not he. He was a Pharisee, one of the pure. That's what it meant to be a Pharisee. He'd given approval to the killing of Stephen, who had dared to teach such nonsense. Now, of course, the first things I say to people when they are Christians and they come up to Yale and they want to think about how to survive this sort of traumatic experience, as it were, or something like that. And one of the first things I say is, you know, you've got to learn to think for yourself. You can't take that young spoon-feed-me attitude to teachers and apply that to Yale and expect your faith to remain intact. It's a great lesson you've got to learn here, and it's called think for yourself. So I want you to do that. I want you to learn to do that. I want you to learn to study the Bible for yourself. That's terribly important. I want you to see how this morning, what I've done is look at this passage and ask myself, what does it say? What does it mean? What does it mean to me? In that order, first observation, then interpretation, then application. Nothing very complex, basic biblical studies of the inductive method, if you want to know what it's called. I've compared it to other scripture, and I've seen how the Bible intends us to use this story of Paul's conversion as an example. And I'm preaching that to us. Not the blinding light as, wow, isn't that amazing? There was a blinding light, you know, or something. But the message from this as it was intended for us to receive. And I want you to be able to take those principles and apply them when you study this passage or any other passage of the Bible. Yes.
15: That's Josh Moody, and this is The God-Centered Life, a series of diagnostic questions to see if we're potentially in the dark and, like Saul of Tarsus, completely unaware of it. First of all, are you all right? Has the church told you that you're a good person? Do you think you know better than me? We'll continue to explore the implications of these questions as they relate to Saul and, of course, as they relate to us in the here and now when we get together next time. In the meantime, Andrew Wilson of King's Church London says this is a great book to help you get the best out of the great book. He's referring to Matt Smethurst's book, Before You Open the Bible, 9 Heart Postures for Approaching God's Word. It's our offer this month. We'd love to send it your way in return for a gift of any amount to keep this ministry going. You can make that happen on our website, which is GodCenteredLife.org. Continuing in the book of Acts when we get together next time, we're talking about the body of Christ himself.
13: I want us to see it here because in our individualistic, wary of institutional religion age, it must be underlined. When Saul persecuted the Christians, he was not just persecuting the Christians. He was actually persecuting

0: word and the message of Jesus Christ for 100 more years, long when we're gone. 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
2: When Paul wrote his first letter to the Thessalonians, he addressed their relationship with one another. But first and foremost, they were to love and respect those who were their spiritual leaders. You see, this was a whole new concept to these believers, particularly because of the leadership abuse that existed in their pagan culture. To make his point, Paul shared his exhortation in the form of a question.
3: Now we ask you, brothers and sisters, to give recognition to those who labor among you and lead you in the Lord and admonish you, and to regard them very highly in love because of their work.
2: Well, we're not told who appointed spiritual leaders in this church in Thessalonica. But personally, I believe it was Luke when he spent 6 to 8 years ministering to believers in Philippi, another Macedonian church. Regardless, the principle is clear. We're to love and respect our spiritual leaders. But you ask, what if they're not leading as they should? Well, this is certainly a valid question with a complicated answer. But one thing is sure. First and foremost, we should ask God to help them lead effectively. So here's a personal question. To what extent are the leaders in your church loved and appreciated because of their work? You see, what Paul wrote nearly 2,000 years ago certainly applies in our lives today.
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0: The Bible has been called a book of wisdom, a life manual, even a philosophical guide. But Dr. Evan says it's much more than that. Today, he explains why Scripture is completely unique, unlike any other book in history, because it doesn't just contain words about God, it is the Word of God. Let's join him in Isaiah 55 as he shows how the Bible proves itself to be exactly what it claims to be.
1: The Bible is the most important book in the world. There is no book you will ever read, no writing you will ever encounter, no inscripting that you will ever see that will be able to compete with the Word of God. Scripture is unique. The Bible is unique. Now, I know for some people, it's a philosophy book where they put it alongside of other philosophical thought about the meaning of life and the like. First of all, you must understand that the Bible calls itself unique because the Bible calls itself the Word of God. That means that without ever leaving the Bible must authenticate itself as being unique since it declares itself to be so. Especially since in the Bible we read in the same chapter, chapter 55, verse 9, as the heavens are higher than the earth, so are my ways higher than your ways, and my thoughts higher than your thoughts. In fact, back up to verse 8. For my thoughts are not your thoughts, neither are your ways my ways, declares the Lord. So that if the Bible is in fact the unique word of God, its thinking should be higher than our thinking. It should be different than our thinking. Because if a man could come up with it, that means God didn't need to. Here's a verse we're going to appeal to a number of times throughout this series, but you need to know it. And that is 2 Peter chapter 1, verse 20. But know this first of all, that no prophecy of Scripture is a matter of one's own interpretation. For no prophecy was ever made by an act of human will, but men moved by the Holy Spirit spoke from God. In other words, nobody wrote anything until God told them in order for it to get into the Bible. The main reason that we know the Bible is the Word of God is because Jesus said so. In fact, Jesus says in Matthew chapter 5, verses 17 and 18, that the smallest letter of the smallest word that's recorded in the Bible will come true, just like the Bible says, because it is the Word of God. Now, what's the implication of that? To reject the Bible is to reject Jesus, since he endorsed it as the Word of God. Jesus declared over and over again that the Word of God was sourced in God, and the Bible has all the credibility of any other historical document ever written. In fact, another argument for the uniqueness of the Bible is that Scripture is unique in its unity. It is unique like no other book is unique. What do I mean? The Bible was written by 40 different authors, 40 different people, over a time span of 1,500 years. It was written from about 1450 BC to 90 AD, over 1,500 years, by 40 different men. Now, let me tell you about the background of these folks. Moses, he's a political leader. Peter, he's a fisherman. Amos, he's a herdsman. Joshua is a military general. Nehemiah is a cupbearer. Daniel is a prime minister. Luke is a medical doctor. Solomon is a king. Matthew is a tax collector. Paul is a rabbi. Moses was written from a wilderness. Jeremiah was written from a dungeon. Daniel was written on a hillside. Paul was writing in prison. Luke was writing while traveling. And John was writing while exiled on the Isle of Patmos. Now, how are you going to get 40 different men writing over 1,500 years, living all over the place, to come together across that time span and wind up with one document? The Bible is unique in its unity. It has got all this diversity and still comes up with 66 books making up one document and it not getting messed over time. Let me give you another reason why the Bible is unique. The Bible is unique in its teaching. There are a lot of books that teach there is a God, but there is no other book that teaches there is a triune God. That there is one God composed of three persons who are distinct in personality while at the very same time being one in essence. No other book teaches that. But why would another book teach it since the Bible is unique? Jesus says, I work, my Father works. I give life, my Father gives life. He says, me and my Father are one. He declares the uniqueness of God. Let me tell you another teaching of the Bible that makes it like no other book. And this is probably the biggie, Jesus Christ. There has been no character ever invented anywhere in history that can compete with the uniqueness of Jesus Christ. Who else goes around talking about being born of a virgin? I'd call that pretty unique. That's a one-of-a-kind kind of situation to declare he was born of a virgin. What other man do you know who is both God and man at the same time? One minute he's hungry, the next minute he's feeding 5,000. He's hungry because he's man, he's feeding 5,000 because he's God. One minute he's thirsty, so he needs to drink because he's man. Next minute, he's walking on water because he's God. One minute, he has to sleep because he's tired because he's man. The next minute, he's raising Lazarus from the biggest sleep ever, dead, and he gets up out the grave because he's God. In other words, Jesus is unique. But wouldn't you expect Jesus to be unique if the Bible is unique? Because the Bible has to self-authenticate itself as being unique. And Jesus Christ is the most unique man that ever lived. As they said in the New Testament, never a man spake like this man. Okay? Well, let me tell you how unique Jesus is. Jesus didn't just say, I'm gonna point you to God. He also said, I'm the God I'm pointing you to. That's unique. Jesus didn't say, just look over there, there's God. Guess what he said? He said, come together every Sunday and do this in remembrance of me. Taking the place of God. Not only that, but he received worship that only belongs to God. You remember Thomas? Thomas came to Jesus and he said, I don't believe. I don't believe it till I see it. If I don't see it, I don't believe it. Jesus says, here, touch my hands. Touch the hole in my side. Touch the nail prints in my hand. Thomas fell on his face, and guess what he said? He said, my Lord, my God. He said, you are my God. And guess what? Jesus didn't correct him. In fact, Philip, my boy, John 14, Philip says, you know, Jesus, it's been nice. We've been running with you. We've been hanging out with you for 3 years, you know. And you are right, Jesus, but when we going to see the big daddy? We won't see big daddy, the Father. And then guess what Jesus said? Have I been with you this long and you still don't understand? And then he throws it right out. He says, when you have seen me, you have seen the Father. You've just seen him in human terms. Then Jesus threw the Jews off one day. What he was going to do, and he's going to rise from the dead and all that. And the Jews said, look, you're just a young man. You haven't been around here long. And Jesus says, before Abraham was, I am. Now, what he was supposed to say was before Abraham, that would have been bad enough. Before Abraham was, I was. But he didn't say before Abraham was, I was. He used the term God used to Moses when Moses said, who should I say sent me? God said, you tell him I am that I am sent you. Before Abraham, I am. I am the ever-present one. In fact, he says, Abraham saw my day and was glad. I think that's pretty unique. You won't find this person in any other book.
0: When Dr. Evans continues in a moment, he'll share more of the Bible's unique insight into mankind's origin and purpose. 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
1: It is unique about its description about man. It explains in detail where man came from. It explains in detail where the universe came from. It explains that man is a creature of the earth, but yet he breathes with the breath of God. It explains your deepest need because it explains why nothing in nature can meet your deepest need. Because before man began to live, God had to breathe into him the breath of life. And he didn't live until he got the breath of God. And you still don't live until you get the breath of God. The only thing you can do without the breath of God is exist. Oh, here's another uniqueness. The Bible is unique about it, the way of salvation. Guess what? Every other religion known to mankind tells you what you must do to make yourself acceptable to God. The Bible, unlike any other religious book, says men are saved not by works. They're saved by grace. Every other religion, you earn your way in. Christianity, based on the Bible, says you can't earn your way in. God had to come down and make provision for you, offering you grace. He became your substitute. You don't have to find your own way to get to God. So the Bible is unique in its teaching. Let me give you another way the Bible is unique. The Bible is unique in its impact. Or as Hebrews chapter 4, verse 12 says, the Bible is living and powerful. It's alive. Jesus said, man shall not live by bread alone, but by every word that proceeds out of the mouth of God. It's alive. God spoke, and the Bible says the worlds came into existence. He didn't go check with an architect. You know what he said? Let there be. That's some powerful words. God is the only being in the universe who doesn't need raw material to get the job done. Scripture is unique in another way. Just have two more to give you. Scripture is unique in its history. No book, and I'm telling you, no book. Somebody say no book. In human history has been preserved like the Bible. Why wouldn't it be if God is the author? He's going to take care of his book. No book. They outlawed it. They destroyed it, and they killed people for printing it. Wycliffe Bible Translators is known for John Wycliffe, who printed the Bible so the people could get it, and they killed him. They tore down the printing presses. The Bible even records a story in Jeremiah 36. The king said, get rid of that book. And the king threw the word of God in the fire to get rid of it. Why would the king throw the word of God in the fire? The same reason Herod wanted to kill Jesus when he was born. The king didn't want to have to answer to it. So he threw it in the fire. Guess what God said? God said two things. That book is not the only thing that's going to burn. That's number one. Number two, Jeremiah, go get me some new scribes. I'm going to tell them what the king burned, and we're just going to rewrite it. Or let's come to a more contemporary day. Voltaire. You remember you studied philosophy, and there was a French philosopher, Voltaire. Voltaire was an atheist. He said there is no God, and then he jumped way out there. He says, and this Bible in 50 years will be a non-existent document. That's what Voltaire said. Voltaire died. But that's not the kicker. Let me get a kicker. They turned his house into a Bible printing press. So the very house where he said the Bible would be dead was printing Bible. God will make a fool out of you. It's like the great philosopher said, God is dead. And then he signed his name. The philosopher died. And somebody wrote, he is dead. Sign God. God promises his word would abide forever. 1 Peter 1:23, Psalm 119, verse 89, Matthew 24:35 says, heaven and earth shall pass away, but my word shall last forever. So there's no destroying Bibles here. There's no getting rid of Bibles. And no book has sold more than the Bible. But why would you expect anything different? If God is marketing his own book, you would expect it would outsell every other book by every other author. One more way that scripture is unique. It is unique. Here's a killer. This kills me. This is one of the great proofs of the Bible. It is unique in its accuracy. Now, you're supposed to get something wrong unless you're God. You can only have a perfect book if you are a perfect person. Now, watch this. You're supposed to make some mistakes. You know what? You know why the Bible authenticates itself? Prophecy. It talks about things well in advance of them happening in detail. Watch this now. Micah 5, written hundreds of years before the birth of Jesus, says that the Messiah would be born in Bethlehem. Now, Bethlehem is that big. I mean, if you're going to pick someplace, pick a big city where you got your chances, a little higher to get it right. Bethlehem is that big. Where was Jesus born? Bethlehem, prophesied hundreds of years before his birth. The Bible predicted the fall of the Babylonian Empire by the Medo-Persian Empire. The Medo-Persian Empire, Daniel says, would be defeated by the Greek Empire. The Greek Empire would be defeated by the Roman Empire. Now, all you got to do is close your Bible and go to your history book. If you go to your history book, you'll discover from secular history, not Christians, that the Babylonian Empire was destroyed by the Medo-Persian Empire, which was overcome by Alexander the Great in the Greek Empire, which was overcome by Rome. The Bible says that the Greek Empire would be divided three ways. Well, all you gotta do is go to your history books and you'll discover that when Alexander died, three generals came in and split up the kingdom of Greece into three different ways. Now watch this. The Bible says that the Roman Empire was gonna fall, and when the Roman Empire, Europe, fell, that it was gonna break off into a 10-nation confederacy, and this 10-nation confederacy would come together to form a united Roman Empire. That wasn't luck or chance. God knows what's happening before it takes place. The Bible authenticates itself because of it is prophetically true. It is prophetically accurate and therefore dependable. We close with the great tragedy. Here's the great tragedy. That we trust it with our lips. We honor it with our mouths, but we don't believe it with our lives. How do we know we don't believe it? Don't we believe it? We carry it sometimes. We got it sitting up on the shelf, maybe on the coffee table. Okay? How do we know? Here's why you know you don't believe it. Because you go to every other source for your solutions. Somebody didn't hear me. You run to everything but it to fix what's wrong. It's not the first place you go, it's the last place you go. And when you go to it last, that's because you believe in it last. Because what you believe in your head always shows up in your feet. So if God's way is the last way, when all else fails, try God. We try it last in our finances. We try it last in our relationships. We try it last in our careers. We try it last in our orientations. We try it last in our communications. We try it last. And we wonder why we got to go years without stuff getting right. We go years without stuff getting right because for us, it's not unique. It's just another book that I honor because I was raised to honor it. But it has no life. It has no power. It's just talk. God just talking. He just wanted to talk one day, so he just wrote a book. It has no power at all. And as long as that's what you believe, that's what you'll see. Nothing. If you don't believe it, you won't see it. For you, it'll be a dead book. Lifeless. Empty. You'll get up and read it in the morning and say, how boring. You know why it's boring? Because God knows you're not going to do nothing with it. And so it becomes an empty document. Ah, but when you understand it is the breath of God on paper, if the breath of God on paper, then you'll discover it's alive.
0: 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In a world where truth can feel like it's up for debate, Dr. Evans takes us back to the source. Next time, he'll explain why truth isn't something we create or feel. It's something revealed. Be sure to join us.

0: I found that sometimes facing the truth, it can be hard and it can hurt. But if we're honest, 99.9% of the time, our greatest battle isn't with the devil or anyone else. It's within ourselves. World War Me. Charles Spurgeon said, "Beware of no man more than of yourself." We carry our worst enemies within us. And most of life's toughest battles are fought in the heart. Every day we're faced with making a choice. Will pride win or humility? Will anger rule or grace? Will self take the throne or will Christ? Proverbs 16:32, "He who rules his spirit is better than he who takes a city." God is more concerned with a surrendered heart than with us building our own kingdoms. The greatest battle we'll ever win isn't over someone else. It's the battle within. And when Christ rules our heart, he gives victory.
1: 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Humanly speaking, his life had not gone so well. He'd lost everything in his prime decades before, now 80 years old and living an exile's life in the desert. But in fact, God had been preparing Moses for this moment his whole life. When God spoke to Moses and told him to return to Egypt, Moses asked, "Who am I that I should go to Pharaoh and bring the children of Israel out of Egypt?" God's reply, "I will be with you." Did God avoid the question? No. Listen to it again. "Who am I?" asked Moses. Here was God's answer. "You're the one with whom God is. And if you're in Christ, that's true for you too." Get more encouragement for your walk with Jesus at haventoday.org.
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0: 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Ezekiel 36:26, "I will give you a new heart and put a right spirit within you." 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
6: Can we give somebody a desire to be right with God? Can we cause repentance and the turning away from sin? Of course not. God grows his kingdom in his time.
5: We live in a fast-moving world. We want instant answers, same-day delivery, and quick dinners. We've gotten so used to fast results that waiting on anything feels like something's gone wrong. But today on A Better Word, we're discovering why God's kingdom doesn't run on our timetable and why that's actually good news. Pastor Nick, a lot of believers have been praying for someone for years. Perhaps they've shared their faith time after time, but still nothing seems to happen. What would you say to the person who's tempted to conclude that prayer is just not working?
7: We do not get to see all of the answers to prayers in the timing or in the way that we hope. It's just the reality of it. You want to know why, though?
5: Yeah.
7: Because God is God and you're not. That's it.
5: Well, and we need that reminder sometimes, though, right? Because we aren't saving this person.
7: Right. Exactly. And part of the exercise of prayer is also the trust that not only God can do it, but that God will accomplish his purpose and use this situation at the right time to do it. And we can't see all the variables. I wish I could. That would be amazing. But we don't get to see all the variables that God does. And so we keep depending, we keep praying, and we keep trusting him along the way. And when you think about it that way, it moves the needle from saying, does prayer work? Which what we mean by that is, does prayer get me what I want? That's what we mean.
5: Yep.
7: Instead of saying, God, you call us to pray as dependent upon you and asking you, so we're going to ask and we're going to trust you along the way.
5: Very good. Thanks so much, Nick. We're in Mark chapter 4 as we begin a message titled, Perspective on the Kingdom.
6: Please pray with me. Father in heaven, we pray that you would bless the reading and the preaching of your most holy word, that you'd continue to conform us into the likeness of your son, that you would encourage us by your spirit, that you would give us a deeper love for your kingdom and the things of your kingdom, and most importantly, for the king himself. In Jesus' name, amen. In 1913, 412 million people lived under the reign of the British Empire. That was 23% of the world's population at the time. It remains the largest physical empire in human history. And at the peak of its power in 1920, the British Empire covered an astonishing 13.71 million square miles. That's close to one quarter of the world's land area. At its height, it was described as the empire on which the sun never sets. But of course, the sun did finally set. And today, Britannia no longer rules the waves, and its remnants consists of 13 small, dependent, and unincorporated territories scattered across the world, such as the Falkland Islands and Gibraltar. The Mongol Empire of the 13th and 14th centuries is recognized as being the largest contiguous land empire in history. It, of course, originated in Mongolia, but it at one time stretched all the way from Eastern Europe to the Sea of Japan, extending into the Indian subcontinent in the Middle East, covering 9.27 square million square miles. Our world has seen some massive kingdoms. And it begs the question, when you think about the nature of kingdoms and empires, what are your expectations for the kingdom of God? In the Gospel of Mark, as we've been seeing, Jesus has come and he has announced the coming of the kingdom of God. Remember, this is not yet a physical kingdom. The kingdom of God is present where the rule and the reign of Jesus is found in the lives of those who follow him. This is a spiritual kingdom that will one day become a physical kingdom. But how? When? What should we expect? I mean, it's been 2,000 years since Jesus announced the coming of this kingdom. We're still working. We're still waiting. We're still celebrating. We're still striving. And it would seem as if our expectations about the kingdom will help us to live in it and to live for the king all the more. And it's with that reality, the expectations of the kingdom, that Jesus gives us three parables about this kingdom in Mark chapter 4, verses 21 to 34. And so I want to ask you to turn with me, Mark chapter 4, 21 to 34. The words will be on the screen behind me, or you could use that pew Bible in front of you, or the Bible that you brought with you. And we see three parables to help us understand the kingdom of God. This is what it says in verse 21. Jesus said to them, "Is a lamp brought in to be put under a basket or under a bed and not on a stand? For nothing is hidden except to be made manifest, nor is anything secret except to come to light. If anyone has ears to hear, let him hear." And he said to them, "Pay attention to what you hear. With the measure you use, it will be measured to you, and still more will be added to you. For to the one who has, more will be given, and from the one who has not, even what he has will be taken away." And he said, "The kingdom of God is as if a man should scatter seed on the ground. He sleeps and rises night and day, and the seed sprouts and grows. He knows not how. The earth produces by itself, first the blade, then the ear, then the full grain in the ear. But when the grain is ripe, at once he puts in the sickle, because the harvest has come." And he said, "With what can we compare the kingdom of God? Or what parable should we use for it? It is like a grain of mustard seed, which when sown on the ground is the smallest of all the seeds on the earth. Yet when it is sown, it grows up and becomes larger than all the garden plants and puts out large branches so that the birds of the air can make nests in its shade." With many such parables, he spoke the word to them as they were able to hear it. He did not speak to them without a parable, but privately to his very own disciples, he explained everything. Wrong expectations, wrong perspectives can distort our understanding of the kingdom and our place in it. Because things are not as they seem. What you see is not all that is happening. With wrong expectations, we can be confused or discouraged. But Jesus gives us these parables not for our discouragement, but for our encouragement. And the first of the parables answers the question, how will the kingdom grow? And he gives the parable of the lamp and the lampstand. In the ancient world, lamps were made out of clay and were set in a dish of oil with a wick that went right down the middle. The wick would suck up the oil would burn for fuel, and the flame would light the room. And for the best results, it doesn't take a genius to know that lamps were positioned in high places, so it would throw the light broadly across the room. Lamps that were placed near the floor did not illuminate the whole room, nor did lamps that were covered illuminate the room, but rather gave off just a dull glow. But the lamps that were lifted high, positioned clearly, were the ones that gave the greatest light. And in the parable, Jesus compares himself to the light on the lamp, and the disciples as the ones who are positioning it. And it is their responsibility to place the lamp on the stand, to make the light known for all to see, or more clearly, to show the world the king. This is how the kingdom grows, by putting the king on display for all to see. This is not a normal kingdom like the kingdoms of the earth. It does not grow through conventional means. The kingdom of God doesn't grow when people are conquered by military force. It doesn't grow through financial leverage. The kingdom does not grow through multinational treaties, nor through the marriages of one royal family to the member of another royal family. The kingdom of God grows as people see the king. Jesus, the king, is the light to be magnified on the lampstand. He was introduced as such at the beginning of the Gospel of John. You might remember it. It says, in the beginning was the Word, and the Word was with God, and the Word was God. He was in the beginning with God. All things were made through him, and without him was not anything made that was made. In him was life, and the life was the light of men. The light shines in the darkness, and the darkness has not overcome it. And this king, this light is beautiful and compelling and irresistibly attractive. Continuing in John 1:14, it says, the Word became flesh and dwelt among us, and we have seen his glory. Glory as of the only Son from the Father, full of grace and truth. And Colossians 1 describes this light, this king, as being in the image of the invisible God, the firstborn of all creation. For by him all things were created in heaven and on earth, visible and invisible, whether thrones or dominions or rulers or authorities. All things were created through him and for him. And he is before all things, and in him all things hold together. The kingdom grows when people see the king. And the application is not difficult to comprehend. It is a two-part thrust in application. The first, very clearly, when you look at verses 23 and 24, pay attention to what you hear. We talked about that just a few weeks ago in the first part of Mark 4. Pay attention to how and what you hear. And secondly, we see the application of placing the lamp on the lampstand. This is the thrust of evangelism. All of the followers of the king have the opportunity and the responsibility to put the light on the stand, to make the king known. Now, many of us struggle in this area. And you've heard me say it probably before, and I'll say it again. I think there are a lot of different reasons why we struggle. There's probably three main reasons in our time today, in our culture today, why many of us struggle in our evangelism, struggle to make the king known. The first is that I hear from a lot of people, is they just don't know what to say. I don't want to screw it up. I want to represent King Jesus. I want to make him known. I don't know how to say it. And that's why over this past year, we've done a church-wide training called Learn the Gospel. Not only so you can learn the gospel for yourself, but also so you can know how to communicate the gospel to somebody else. And there's a refresher on that training that's happening right now in adult Sunday school on Sunday mornings if you want to hop in. Secondly, I think that there are a lot of people that don't functionally believe in hell. And when you believe in hell, there is a motivation for heaven. This last week or week and a half ago, Gallup came out with a very interesting poll about the beliefs of Americans about the five major spiritual entities: God, angels, demons, the devil, heaven and hell. And what we see in the poll is not surprising. It reflects our culture, that the beliefs of these entities have continued to edge lower and lower and lower to really new all-time lows. For example, among 18 to 34-year-olds, 59% of people believe in God, while only 49% believe in the devil. 55% of 18 to 34-year-olds believe in heaven, but 52 believe in hell. When you change the age bracket, the numbers go up, but the disparity is even more sharp. For example, among those 55 years old and older, 75% of Americans believe in heaven, but only 64% believe in hell. It's interesting. Of course, a higher number believe in heaven, which makes sense as they're nearing the day of their own mortality. But the disparity of 11% of heaven and hell is concerning. There are a lot of people who conversely say they believe in heaven and hell, but they don't function like they actually do. And that's maybe even where some of us are. But the Bible is very clear. The kingdoms of the world and the priorities of the world and placing yourself on the throne of your own life and continuing to live in the sin that we have will lead us to a tormenting hell apart from God forever because of our sin. But the kingdom of God will lead us to an everlasting heaven with God because of the forgiveness and grace that Jesus offers us. And this compels us, the fear of hell and the glories of the kingdom, to make the king known. I think the third reason why we don't often evangelize today is that for many of us, we just have begun to believe the cultural lie that polite good citizens don't talk about politics or religion in mixed company. That's for those cantankerous types. But if you want to be an upstanding type, you don't talk about these things in polite company. And at the core, that is really a reflection or a fear of your personal reputation. And yet, if the king is beautiful and glorious and compelling, we need to overcome our personal fear to make him known. Verse 22 says, nothing is hidden except to be made manifest, nor anything secret except to come to the light. Jesus was hidden in order to be revealed. He was concealed in order to be disclosed. The kingdom grows as those who are his followers show people the king. This is God's way. God's kingdom will grow in God's way. The second parable is about the cause of growth in the kingdom. Have you ever been frustrated that it doesn't seem like the kingdom of God is growing fast enough? I mean, if God is so great, then why isn't there an immediate response every time I make him known? If the king is known and people are confronted with the reality of their sin and the love and generosity of God in his grace and forgiveness, then why don't people respond every single time? Well, the answer that the parable gives is the cause of kingdom growth happens in God's time. Verse 26, the kingdom is as if a man should scatter seed on the ground. He sleeps and rises night and day. And the seed sprouts and grows. He knows not how. The parable is in some way a lesson about what we can do and what we can't do. It's a lesson for those who sow the seeds of the gospel. It's a lesson for Christians. The ones who aren't part of the kingdom don't care about this because it's not their job to sow the seeds of the king, of the gospel, of God's word. But for those who follow Jesus as their king, some perspective is needed. So what can we do? Well, those who participate in the expansion of God's kingdom have a tremendous role. They scatter the seeds of God's word on the ground. They place the lamp high in the room for all to see. They make the king known and they make his word known. They spread the seed of the word, which Jesus says earlier in chapter 4, falls on different types of soils of the heart. And that for the seed that falls on fertile soil of the heart, something amazing happens. It sprouts and it grows. And this is the mystery of the expanding kingdom. This is what we can do. This is what we're called to do. This is what we must do. There's too much at stake not to do it. If we don't do it, then we clearly haven't understood the nature of the king himself or the kingdom itself. We love people too much not to do it. We find Christ too valuable not to do it. We can be sowers of the seed. Charles Spurgeon once wrote, "The farm never brings forth a harvest without sowing. Weeds will grow without our help, but not so with wheat and barley. The human heart is so depraved that it will naturally bring forth evil in abundance. And Satan is quite sure not to let it lie without a sowing of evil seed. But if ever a man's soul is to yield fruit unto God, the seed of truth must be cast into it from outside of it." That's what we can do. What we cannot do. Well, we can provide an environment, the right conditions for growth, loving people, solid priorities, opportunity, regular exposure to God's word. We can give ingredients, the spiritual equivalent to the sun and the rain that theoretically should make a seed sprout up and grow. But can we actually make the seed grow? No. Do we really understand all the minute and individual mechanics that become causal in a person's heart? I mean, think about what happens in the regeneration of just one person in their life with all of their unique circumstances and personality. Can we give somebody a vision for God and a hearing of his word and cause spiritual blinders to be removed and ears to be unplugged? Can we impose conviction of sin on somebody and contrast that to the holiness of God? Can we give somebody a desire to be right with God? Can we cause repentance and the turning away from sin? Can we cause a person to surrender their will to the king, which is what happens in conversion? Can we commit somebody else to follow Jesus and the king and to live by his ways? And can we instill in somebody, injecting right into their mind, into their heart, a hope that will last from the day of their conversion to the day of their death? Can we do that? Can we cause somebody to have those things? Can we do it for more than one person at the same time, or hundreds at the same time, or thousands or millions? Of course not. God grows his kingdom in his time.
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9: Think for a moment about the people who have hurt you. Maybe it was a betrayal, a broken trust, or an unkind word that lodged itself somewhere deep. We've all been there. And if we're honest, most of us are carrying more unforgiveness than we'd like to admit. But here's what the scripture makes clear. We who have been forgiven are called to forgive. That's easier said than done. The late Pastor Tim Keller wrote a thoughtful book that guides believers through the why and the how of genuine forgiveness. He doesn't minimize the pain of real wrongs, but shows how clinging to resentment harms us and how the gospel gives us both the reason and the power to let go. If forgiveness feels impossible right now, you don't have to figure this out alone. Let God's word guide you and let Tim Keller's book be a companion on that journey. Brian will tell you how to request a copy of Forgive. Brian?
10: Thanks, Nick. When you make a generous financial donation of any amount, we'll send Tim Keller's book, Forgive. Why should I and how can I? If you've struggled to forgive, we urge you to discover the full picture of biblical forgiveness, what it is and

0: families, jobs, places, you name it. That's why we've got to hold to God's unchanging hand. He's the same yesterday, today, and forevermore, according to Hebrews 13:8. God is ancient, but he's never old. His truth never expires. His love never fades. His faithfulness never fails. That's why every generation, we can trust him more.
1: Hi, I'm Barry McGuire, author of Ignite Your Life, explaining how you can have wholehearted faith regardless of your circumstances. Here's a thought that changed the way I look at sharing my faith. What if the person God puts in front of you today is there because you're the one they need? Maybe it's the coworker who always seems discouraged, the neighbor who's going through a divorce, the friend who jokes about God but secretly has questions. We tend to think someone else will reach them, someone more knowledgeable, someone more spiritual, someone with the right words. But what if God chose you? You don't have to preach a sermon. You don't have to win an argument. You simply have to care enough to start a conversation, ask a question, listen, share what Jesus has done in your life. 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Maybe you're the answer to someone else's prayer. Think about it. Ignite your life. Go to igniteamerica.com.
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0: 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Mark is founding pastor of New Life Community Church in Chicago, and I'm Wayne Shepherd. Today, as we move ahead in our study from the book of Exodus, we're going to learn how to move forward past the binding cycles in our family history. 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
1: So it starts with admitting and confessing.

0: addressing, there is an issue. And I can't excuse my anger issue by saying, well, I'm half Irish and half Puerto Rican, so that's why I blow up all the time. It's just sort of, you know, it's my personality. No, no, you can't excuse it that way. You can't blame it on your heritage, your culture, your neighborhood. Don't tell me everybody did it in Pilsen, that's why you do it yourself. I don't accept that. Don't tell me, well, Pastor, on my side of the tracks, everybody. No, no, no. I don't care what everybody did. You are not everybody, and you are called to live a different life at a different level with a different system, with a different God, with a different character, with a different value. That's your calling. Secondly, not only does it start with admitting and confessing, but being willing to repent and renounce the binding patterns in you and your family. You are not responsible for what happened before, as I said before, but you're affected by it. I never knew Adam. Don't know what he looks like. I've seen artist renditions of Adam and Eve. The early Europeans painted him as white, blonde hair, and blue-eyed. I doubt very much he was. He was probably much darker than the Bible story pictures have of them, because all of humanity and the various ethnicities descended from Adam and Eve. I never knew Adam, I never knew Eve, but I have been deeply affected by Adam and Eve. Because Adam and Eve were put in this idyllic garden presence of God and made some choices that brought in what theologians call the fall of man, the depravity of man. And because of their sin and their choices, the sin nature has been passed down from generation to generation, and we are affected by Adam's sin. I'm not responsible for the fact that Adam sinned, but I am affected by the fact that he did sin. Several decades ago, there was an 18-year-old man and a 17-year-old woman in northern Indiana. Neither of them believers. One from an alcoholic family, another from a tough foreman at the steel mill family. They went to a youth event hosted by Youth for Christ. And at that event, held in northern Indiana, in Gary, in the area of Gary, evangelist by the name of James Riggs was preaching to young people about coming to Christ and the need to change their life and to turn around. And two young people that did not even know each other came forward, and that night they gave their life to Jesus Christ. 3 years later, they would meet each other in college and discover that they had given their life to Christ in the same meeting. That decision deeply, deeply affected my life. Because that couple would marry, and that decision to follow Christ would lead my father and my mother to decide that they wanted to serve God with all of their heart. And so when I was 6 months old, I left this country. And they went to South America and wanted to serve God in the jungles of Ecuador, but the mission didn't have any doors open, and so they went to Chile, and then they went to Costa Rica, then they went to Chile, and then they went to Spain. And because of their decision, because of a decision to follow Jesus Christ at 18 years old, I grew up all over the world in different countries, not in Indiana, but all over the world, and that deeply affected my life. I'm not responsible for the decisions they made, but I am deeply affected by the decisions they made in their life to follow Jesus Christ. And so it is with some of you. Some of you are going to point, your kids are going to point to you as the cycle, as the new generation builders. And so we need to repent and renounce the binding patterns in you and your family. In Nehemiah chapter 1, verses 6 through 7, Nehemiah says, "When I heard these things, I sat down and wept. For some days I mourned and I fasted and prayed before God of heaven, and I confessed the sins of we Israelites, including my father's house and myself, have committed against you." You see, he confessed his sins. He didn't blame it on his parents, but he confessed his sins. Ezekiel chapter 14, verse 6 says something interesting. The prophet is talking about people that are turning around, and he says, "Therefore, say to the people of Israel, this is what the sovereign Lord says, repent and turn from your idols and renounce all your detestable practices." He used two words starting with an R, repent and renounce. Let me explain what each of these mean. Repentance is a willingness to acknowledge my sin and turn away from it and embrace God's way. Repentance means I acknowledge this is a wrong way of living, and I'm willing to turn away from it and embrace God's way. That's repentance. In order to follow Jesus Christ, Jesus tells us that we are to repent and believe. You cannot become a follower of Jesus Christ without repenting. It's embedded in the process of being a follower of Jesus that you say, I know this is a wrong way, and I'm turning around and following a new way of living. It may be a new culture for me. It may be a shock to my system. I may suddenly lose half my vocabulary. Some of you come to Christ and you barely can talk anymore because you've so edited your language and your curse words that you're like, hello, it's like, do you stutter? No, I'm trying not to cuss. And you've cussed so long that, you know, it's a foreign culture to you. You're just trying to figure out how to talk now. And you're trying to figure out what are the Christian swear words? And just, oh my gosh, doesn't seem like it's, I don't know, it doesn't seem hard enough for some of you. You're a truck driver and you're saying, oh my gosh, this doesn't work. I need something a little stronger than that. And so some of you are struggling with this new culture of just discovering what it means to follow Jesus Christ and repent and turn a new way and follow a new way in God. But following God always requires repentance, turning around. And it also requires, according to Ezekiel, he says, repent and renounce. Renounce is severing ties and declaring something to no longer be a part of your life. In other words, I declare this is no longer who I am. This is no longer what I want to be. To renounce something means that's not who I am. Maybe it is who I was, but I renounce that. I'm no longer going to be, no, that's not, I reject that as part of my destiny. That's not my identity. That's not who I am. I renounce that from my life. In other words, I close the door on it from my life. No longer is it going to be a part of who I am or what I am or how I live. I repent, I turn around, and I renounce certain things from my life. That's what Ezekiel says. We repent and we renounce. And then thirdly, we take bold steps of obedience to create a new culture and break the existing pattern. See, I believe you don't just leave a cycle, you have to start a cycle. Hello? It's like being in a current. Some of you have been rowing your boat down that current. And so you say, okay, I'm going to stop rowing in that direction. And so you put your oars in and you say, I'm going to repent of it. I'm no longer going to follow after it. And you just let your boat in neutral, but your boat is still being forced down that road by the current. If you're going to change a cycle, you have to turn the boat around and row in the opposite direction. Are you following me? Some people think that Christianity is all about what you don't do. No, you have it all wrong. Some Christians define themselves, and I call them legalists, they define themselves by what they don't do. So, are you a Christian? Yeah, I'm a Christian. So I don't swear, I don't chew, and I don't go with girls who do. You know, you know. You know, this isn't about what you don't do. You don't define yourself by what you don't do. You define yourself by what you do. I am a follower of Jesus on mission with Christ, and there are certain things I choose to leave out of my life, but I'm not defined by the don'ts, I'm defined by the do's. I'm defined by my mission, my purpose, my goal in life, my desire to live for God and His kingdom, my desire to make a difference. That's what defines me, not what I don't do, what I do do for God. What I live for is what defines me. And some people that have embraced religion think that religion is very limiting because they come to church and say, well, I can't do this and I can't do that and I can't do the other. And all they see is the rules that they can't do because they're not living for the right things. And it becomes limiting. You know how many conversations I've had with young people that say, well, you know, when I'm older, I'm going to give my life to Jesus. Because right now, I just want to have too much fun. And there's a lot of things I can't do. And so when I'm older and I sold all my wild oats, then I'm going to settle down and I'm going to try to live for God. You have it all wrong. It's when you embrace a mission, a calling, an adventure of faith that's much bigger than you. It's when you understand who God is. It's not like I wish I could be doing that and I'm just here in this boring life. No, following God on mission full of the Spirit is the most exciting, adventure-filled life that you could ever engage in if you really engage in it right.
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0: And I love the fact that in Exodus it tells us that he shows kindness, loving kindness, to 1,000 generations after us. Notice what, for example, in Hezekiah, and you have to know a little Bible history to understand this. In 2 Kings chapter 20, verse 5 through 6, he says, "Turn again and tell Hezekiah, the captain of my people, thus says the Lord, the God of David thy father, I have heard thy prayer, I have seen thy tears. Behold, I will heal thee. On the third day thou shalt go up unto the house of the Lord, and I will add unto thy days 15 years." Here was a king that was told he was going to die. He had a fatal disease. He called unto God. God says, I'm going to answer your prayer and I'm going to give you 15 more years of life. Why does he do it? Listen. "And I will deliver thee in this city out of the hands of the Assyrians, and I will defend this city for my own sake and for my servant David's sake." Hezekiah was a descendant of David. You know how many years ago David lived before Hezekiah? 250 years before. Here's a great, great, great, great, great, great, great, great, great, great, great, great, great, great grandson of David, and God is still showing favor on Hezekiah because of David. Do you understand what that's saying? You see, your negative influence goes to four generations. Your positive influence of living for God and loving God affects generations after you in a multiplied degree. The loving kindness of God. But I believe we have to take bold steps to change that cycle, to turn it around. It's like what Gideon did in Judges chapter 6. His father was an idolater. His father was the guardian of the Asherah pole, which was a pagan god. And Gideon had grown up around that, lived around that. And when Gideon decided to follow God and be used of God, the first step that he had to take was to tear down the Asherah pole and to use the wood of that pole as an offering to God himself. The very thing that was the negative part of Gideon's history became the fire that was used to burn in the altar of God. Listen to me well. Some of you come out of an addiction background. Some of you come out of a greed background. Some of you have had problems with poverty, possibly. Some people here come out of just a line of incest or of infidelity. You name it. I don't know everything that's there. Incarceration. You name it. Maybe your line. And you say, I don't want to be what my parents were. How many of you have heard, I don't want to be what my father or grandfather was, and you're exactly the same thing? Well, I don't want to nag like my mother nagged. Pick up those shoes. Get, do this. How many of you have ever woken up and said, I'm becoming my mother? Or someone tells you, you're just like your father, and that's not a compliment to you. You're just like your father. Because you don't become something else by saying you're not going to become what the negative part of your ancestors were. You do not become that because you determine I'm going to be different. You become something different when you determine I will take bold steps of obedience to break this cycle that has characterized my life. And I'm not just going to repent and renounce, but I'm going to go in the opposite direction and make what was my weakness into the strength of my future culture. Listen to me. If you have been raised in a culture of poverty and everybody in your family and descendants, they're all in welfare, don't have jobs, and they live in poverty and they live off the state, it's not enough to say, I'm not going to live that way anymore and I'm going to get a job. Getting a job is the first step that you take. But listen, if that's been your culture, you need to do more than just get a job. You need to get a job and you need to start to become a giver. Because if your family history has been take, give me, I'm needy. Now you need to not only get a job, you need to make money, and you need to start giving to people that are in need. So you are breaking a culture. All you are taking what was your weakness and turning it into your strength. Listen, if your family history has been a family history of abuse and you have been a woman that's just put up with abuse, lived with abuse, engaged abuse, and you determine, I will no longer be abused. I'm not going to marry a man that abuses me. That's good. I'm glad you're stopping that cycle, but you need to do more than just stop the cycle. Now you need to help other women that are abused, and you need to help them turn around, and you need to use what was a weakness in your past to be a strength in your future. Listen, you come out of a history of violence and gangbanging and incarceration, and that was your past. You can't just say, I'm never going to go to jail again. It starts with that, but it doesn't end with that. You need to help other young men that are in a path that are leading down. You need to mentor other young men into a different life. You need to engage in helping others. What was ever your weakness needs to become your strength now in God. That's the way it works. Listen, it's not good enough that you just leave alcoholism behind. Listen, you need to help others come out of alcoholism as well. You need to help people gain freedom. Because whatever was our weakness in the past, it's not good enough just for us to leave it behind. We need to take bold steps of change, of obedience, in the direction that God has called us to. Some of you look at your past and you're ashamed of your past. You don't want to become what was there. And I want to say, listen, never let the enemy hold you in shame over your past. Because once God has washed and redeemed and cleansed, then your past now becomes a testimony to the transformation in your future and a powerful tool that he uses to help other people. God has a purpose and a plan for your life. And even your history of struggle or failure or difficulty, God wants to redeem it for something good. So listen to me. If you're in here right now and you're just coming out of gangs, and maybe you're tatted up with some gang tattoos that you try to cover up when you come to church and wear the long sleeves, and you don't want anybody to know your background or your past or your violence or who you were affiliated with. I want you to know that God has a purpose and a plan even for that mess. He wants to tattoo something new, not on your arm, but in your heart. Yeah. And yeah, you need to break out of that lifestyle, but you need to do more than just stop being a gangbanger. You need to be a champion, a man that brings peace and stand up. And it starts with your family and it goes to your neighborhood. Listen, that's what God wants to do. He wants to redeem us. I believe everybody in this place has the power to move beyond their past, but I believe that if you don't take radical steps, bold steps to move beyond your past, that you will drift into whatever your past generation was. The sins of the parents fall into the laps of the children. We can keep it in our laps or we can throw it off our laps. Let me say that again. It tells us in Jeremiah, the sins of the parents fall into the laps of their children. The sins of your ancestors have fallen in your lap. It can be something that you hold on to and it becomes yours, or it can be something that you say, no, it's not going to be mine. It's out of my lap. And I'm going to determine that I become a new generation builder in Jesus' name.
1: Mark, such a powerful message today, moving beyond our past. I know as a pastor, you often have to counsel people who have trouble moving beyond their past, don't they?
0: Absolutely, Wayne. And, you know, for years, the listeners have probably heard me say this, but I remind people, you have a bold step to take, a cycle to break, and a legacy to make. Mm-hmm. And so many of the people that I've ministered to have come to Christ, they're first-generation believers, and so there's a lot of baggage.
1: Yeah, that old lifestyle just hangs on, doesn't it?
0: A lot of baggage, a lot of brokenness, a lot of old living, and sometimes, honestly, a lot of brokenness in how people were raised. And so there is a renewal. There is a shedding of the old. There is a breaking generational cycles in people's lives. And so if you're one of those individuals, I just want to encourage you right now. If you're a first generation believer and you look at your family's past and say, my family was a mess and I've inherited their mess and I'm trying to carve out a new lifestyle, I want to say, praise God for you. Your decision to follow Jesus will have huge, huge ripple effects on your children. The battles that you fought, they won't have to fight the way you've had to fight them. So continue on.
1: All right. Thank you, Mark. And by the way, if you'd like to know more about what it means to follow Christ, Mark has recorded a special message for you there, sharing about what it means to follow Jesus and what makes this relationship so life-changing. 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Thanks for joining us today. I'm Wayne Shepherd, inviting you to come back again tomorrow when Mark looks at a passage that has the potential to overcome some of those forces that keep us stuck in life. Her message is called Living with a Clean Conscience, and you won't want to miss it. 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
2: Still, He Loves Me. Wow, that's a song I love by Jonathan McReynolds. I often talk about it because that's the heartbeat of the cross. Sin made us broken, but it never erased the Imago Dei, the image of God in us. Through Christ, that image is restored. 2 Corinthians 5:17 declares, if anyone is in Christ, the new creation has come. The old is gone, the new is here. That means we're not defined by wretchedness or flawed. We're defined by being renewed in Christ. Colossians 3:10, we're being renewed in the knowledge in the image of our Creator. So when the song says He still loves me, it's just not sentiment, it's salvation. It's a reminder that God's love lifts us from brokenness into new creation. And our worth isn't tied to failure, it's tied to His finished work. The cross proves your value. You're seen, you're known, and you are loved still.
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2: Small seeds make big impact. Mother Teresa once said, not all of us can do great things, but we can all do small things with great love. And that truth shows up in everyday life. I mean, think about cooking. I don't do it that well, but I do a little bit. It's not always the big ingredients that makes the meal. It's the seasoning. I mean, just a little salt will work wonders. Even a little lemon. Ah, it just makes stuff come alive. Use it the right way. I mean, the whole dish will be amazing, but if not, that dish can fall flat. That's how small acts of love work. A kind word, showing up on time, helping someone when you didn't have to. Those moments may seem small, but they shape atmospheres and touch lives. God isn't asking us to do everything. He's asking us to do our part with the right heart. Colossians 3:17, whatever you do, do it in the name of the Lord. Let's not underestimate the small. When love is in it, what seems little can make a lasting difference.

0: in need of God.
1: So many try to adorn their lives with the things of this world, but are so empty on the inside. Pastor Greg Laurie says happiness lies in the opposite direction.
2: The Bible is counter to all the things the culture tells us. Jesus says, humble yourself, lose yourself,

0: The things we're eager to buy them because they'll make us happy, right? Like a new car. Oh, yeah. If that really satisfied us, everyone would still be driving the first new car they ever bought. But people only keep their new cars about 8 years on average. Okay, so let's decode this mystery. How can we find real happiness? Well, today on A New Beginning, Pastor Greg Laurie brings us a message on happiness. Jesus addressed that subject in his Sermon on the Mount.
1: God wants you to be happy. I don't think that's the view many people have of God. They think that he is just the ultimate party crasher. He's out to rain in your parade. He's out to make your life miserable. Nothing could be further from the truth. The fact is, God wants you to be happy. But we have to come to this. God's definition is probably different than our definition of happiness. And it's laid out before us here in the greatest sermon ever preached, the Sermon on the Mount. Now, the Sermon on the Mount begins with what we often call the Beatitudes. They've been described as the beautiful attitudes or attitudes that should be. Another way you could sum them up is the be happy attitudes. Each beatitude begins with the word blessed. The word blessed is interchangeable with the word happy, all right? So basically, Jesus is saying, if you want to be happy, be these things and do these things. All right, so let's read them together. We're going to read Matthew chapter 5, verse 2 down to verse 9. Then he opened his mouth and taught them, that would be the disciples, saying, blessed are the poor in spirit, for theirs is the kingdom of heaven. Blessed are they that mourn, for they shall be comforted. Blessed are the meek, for they shall inherit the earth. Blessed are they who hunger and thirst for righteousness, for they shall be filled. Blessed are the merciful, for they shall obtain mercy. Blessed are the pure in heart, for they shall see God. Blessed are the peacemakers, for they shall be called the sons of God. Point number one, God wants you to be blessed and happy. God wants you to be blessed and happy. There was a blessing that the priests were to pronounce over the people of Israel. And they would say, the Lord bless you. The Lord keep you and make his face shine upon you and be gracious unto you. The Lord turn his face towards you and give you peace. God wants to bless you. Let me take it a step further. God loves to bless you. Sometimes we think God is stingy. He's holding back his blessings. Do you know a stingy person? No, you can't have that. Do you know a generous person? Yes, you can have that and even more. God is generous, not stingy. God loves to bless you. Bringing me to point number two, happy people are humble people. Happy people are humble people. Now, this has been wrongly understood to be saying, blessed are the poor. This is not what Jesus said. He said, blessed are the poor in spirit. There is no blessedness in being rich or poor in and of itself. The Bible does not commend poverty, nor does it condemn wealth. It does say the love of money is the root of all kinds of evil. People sometimes say, the Bible says money is the root of all evil. I don't know what Bible you're reading, but my Bible doesn't say that. My Bible says the love of money is the root of all kinds of evil, which while some have coveted after they've erred from the faith. Money's neutral. Money can be good. Money can help. Money can do things for the kingdom of God. Money can be problematic. It can even be evil. It can destroy a person's life. It all depends on your attitude toward it. What Jesus says is, blessed are the poor in spirit. What does this mean? Blessed is the man, blessed is the woman, happy is the person who sees himself as they really are, lost, hopeless, and destitute, and desperately in need of God. That's what it means to be poor in spirit. So you have to see yourself for who you are. You have to see yourself as a sinner who really needs a savior. And this is hard for some people to call themselves what they are, to see themselves as they are. I mean, this is counter to culture today. We're told things like, you're more than enough. Self-love is the greatest love. You're a winner. At our games for our children, we don't keep score because everyone's a winner. Everyone is not a winner. There are losers in life. We're not all that in a bag of chips, as some think. Self-love is not the greatest love. You are not more than enough. You need help. You're a sinner, as I am, as we all are. General Naaman is the perfect example of this. Now, General Naaman from Syria was a leper. And he had a maid who was a Jewish woman that worked for him. And she told him about a wonder-working prophet in Israel that could pray for him. So he went to Israel to meet this prophet, Elisha. And he pulled up at the home of Elisha, probably in a beautiful chariot, surrounded by bodyguards, covered in gleaming armor. He was quite a spectacle, General Naaman. And he demanded to see Elisha. Elisha doesn't even answer the door. He sends his servant out, a guy named Gehazi. Hey, how's it going, Naaman? The prophet says, go immerse yourself in the Jordan River 7 times and you'll be healed. Nice to see you. Bye. Boom, shuts the door. And it's like, wait, hello? Do you know who I am? I'm not going to go to the Jordan River. That's a dirty river. We have better rivers back in Syria. I'll just go home. One of his associates said, hey, you know, it's worth a try. I mean, you've got nothing to lose. Well, General Naaman didn't want to immerse himself in any river because that meant he had to take his armor off and reveal his true condition. I don't think most of his soldiers knew he was a leper. Leprosy was a horrible, disfiguring disease. So as he took off his helmet, maybe for the first time, for many of them to see, and took off his breastplate, they could see the disfiguring effects of leprosy. He had to humble himself and go down into that dirty little Jordan River. And he immersed himself the first time, came up, still a leper. Immersed himself again, still a leper. 3, 4, 5, 6 times, still a leper. He goes down the 7th time, comes up completely healed of his leprosy. The Bible says his skin was like that of a little baby. Have you ever looked at a baby's skin? So amazing. So perfect. Have you ever looked at your skin? Through a magnifying mirror, it's horrifying. Horrifying. You know, I'll shave and I'll think I did a good job. Then I'll look in the magnifying mirror. I miss spots. That's such an old man thing. But then you see all the flaws and the blemishes and the effects of age, etc. But you see, he had to humble himself and peel off his armor and admit his real condition. Blessed are the poor in spirit. Blessed are those that see themselves as they really are. Oh, we can spend a life chasing after happiness and never finding it. We say, I need to find myself. I'm leaving this marriage. I'm not happy anymore. I need to find myself. Oh, shut up. You want to find yourself? Jesus says, lose yourself. Deny yourself. The Bible is counter to all the things the culture tells us. Jesus says, humble yourself, lose yourself, and you'll find yourself. The Bible tells us, humble yourself under the mighty hand of God, and he'll exalt you in due time. If you want to find true happiness, you must be poor in spirit. See yourself as you really are.
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1: 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And I've been to Israel many times, and I've led a lot of tours, and I have to say that's absolutely true. 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And we're going to be taking a tour of Israel April 6 to 15, 2027. 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
2: 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Well, we're considering the Beatitudes today, part of the Lord's Sermon on the Mount. 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
1: Beatitude number 2, point number 3. Happy people are, I'll put in quotes, unhappy people. Happy people are unhappy people. Point number 1, happy people are humble people. Number 2, happy people are unhappy people. Verse 4, blessed are they that mourn, for they shall be comforted. You could also translate this, happy are the unhappy. What? That doesn't make any sense to us. So to be happy, I need to be sad? Yes. In this way, you have to see yourself as you really are. I'm a sinner who needs a savior, and I'm sorry for what I've done, and I want to change, so I mourn over my condition. Listen, better to mourn now and laugh later than to laugh now and mourn later. Some people, all they want to do is laugh. All they want to do is get drunk and party and laugh and laugh and laugh. They don't even know what they're laughing at. Everything's funny to a drunk. But really, what is that all about? Solomon went on a sin binge, basically trying everything the world has to offer. And he said in Ecclesiastes 2, when I said, come on, let's give pleasure a try. Let's look for the good things in life. But I found it was meaningless. Solomon says, it's silly to be laughing all the time. What good does it do to only seek pleasure? You know, some people, they suppress tears. They should be crying, and instead they're laughing. Before he died of AIDS, Freddie Mercury, the lead singer of Queen, recorded a song called Party. And in the song, he sings, quote, we were up all night singing and giving a chase. The next morning, everybody was hungover. And then in the refrain, he repeatedly implores his party mates to come back and play, end quote. But see, here's the problem. There comes a time when the party's over. All the laughing is behind you, and it really has led to nothing. It's better to be sad over your condition, because the Bible says in 2 Corinthians 7:10, the kind of sorrow God wants us to experience leads us away from sin and results in salvation. There's no regret for that kind of sorrow, but worldly sorrow which lacks repentance results in spiritual death. In other words, hey, I'm sorry, and I'm sorry enough to stop. See, the problem is we will minimize sin. We'll say things like, well, God loves me and accepts me as I am. Hey, man, don't judge my journey. Right? Well, God does love you, and he does accept you as you are, but he wants to change you, and he wants you to repent of your sin, and he wants you to come into a right relationship with him. When the prodigal son was away from his father, he was sad. When he returned to his father in repentance, he was glad. That brings us to point number 4. A happy person will be a meek person. A happy person will be a meek person. Blessed are the meek. Now, meekness is not celebrated in our culture, maybe because we don't understand what it is. For starters, meekness is not weakness. The best definition of meekness is power under constraint. It describes the breaking of a powerful stallion. So when you climb on a beautiful horse, how many of you love to ride horses? I prefer horsepower. I like a throttle. And I decide when it starts and when it stops. Because I was on a horse once that wouldn't stop. And that's kind of a scary process. Like, where's the emergency brake on this animal, right? So the idea is that you're breaking the horse, as they say. The horse is submitting its will. It's not that it's lost its will. It's not that it's not stronger than you, but it has surrendered its will to the rider. So when the Bible talks of meekness, it doesn't mean I'm weak. It means I know who's in charge, and I've surrendered my will over to his. But in our culture, we celebrate revenge. You know, there are these films out with Liam Neeson called Taken, right? Taken. There's 3 Taken films. What if they came out with a 4th film in the Taken series? But it was different. Taken, turning over a new leaf. And in the film, Liam Neeson picks up the phone and he says, I have a particular set of skills. Skills that make me a nightmare for a person like you. I will pursue you. I will find you. And I will forgive you. Who would watch that? That sounds good. I will forgive you and give you a quick hug. Wait. No, you kill them. But before you kill them, you beat them mercilessly. And that's the movie I want to see, in slow-mo preferably. But this is what the Bible is saying. It's forgiving. One of the best examples of meekness and forgiveness in the Bible is the story of Joseph, sold by his brothers into slavery, ultimately exalted to a powerful position where he could have had them all summarily executed, but instead he forgives them. That is what meekness is. But the ultimate example of meekness is Jesus himself. He laid down everything for us and willingly went to the cross and died in our place. And the only autobiographical statement ever Jesus gave, he said in Matthew 11:29, I am meek and lowly in heart. Does that mean Jesus was weak? Of course not. He was the strongest man who ever lived. With just a word, he could destroy his enemies. When they arrested him in the Garden of Gethsemane, he said, who are you looking for? They said, Jesus of Nazareth. He said, I am. And the Bible says they all fell backwards. It's like dominoes. I am. Those are the words of God from Mount Sinai to Moses. I am that I am. Jesus could have said, I am. And you were. Bye. The end. Do that in slow motion. But he did not act in that way. He laid his life down for us. And so do you have this attitude in your life right now? Are you a happy person? The only way you can be a happy person is to be a person who knows God.

0: Pastor Greg Laurie is bringing us a good look at happiness, the real source of happiness, the real pathway of happiness from the pages of Scripture. And there's more to come here on A New Beginning. So, can you say you're a happy person? Happy as the Bible defines it? Have you come into a relationship with Jesus and had your sins forgiven and your eternal life secured? Pastor Greg, maybe there's somebody listening who isn't sure that they have come to the Lord in that way. What would you say to them?
1: I would say that God is just a prayer away. You know, it doesn't take years to become a Christian. It doesn't take months. Frankly, it doesn't even take hours. It can happen so quickly. It just starts with you saying to God, I know I'm a sinner. I know that you love me. I know that you sent Jesus to die on the cross for my sin and pay for those sins and then to rise again from the dead, and I want him to come into my life. So here's my question to you. Have you done that yet? Because Jesus, who did die on that cross and rose again from the dead 3 days later, is alive and standing at the door of your life right now, and he's knocking. And he's saying, if you'll hear my voice and open the door, I will come in. Would you like your sin forgiven? Would you like to know that when you die, you will go to heaven? Do you want Christ to come into your life right now? If so, why don't you just stop whatever it is you're doing and pray this prayer with me? You could pray it out loud. You can pray it in the quietness of your own heart. But pray this prayer to God. Say, Lord Jesus, I know that I am a sinner, but I know that you are the Savior who died on the cross for my sin and rose again from the dead. I'm sorry for my sin, and I turn from it now, and I choose to follow you from this moment forward. I ask all of this in Jesus' name. Amen. Listen, if you just prayed that prayer, the Bible promises that God has heard your prayer and has answered that prayer. The Bible says that if we will confess our sin, he's faithful and just to forgive us our sin and cleanse us from all unrighteousness. So, God bless you. You've made the right decision, the decision to follow Jesus Christ.
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2: Okay.
0: It goes, I have been a Harvest partner for many years now and see the impact you've made on many people who've become Christians. I am in awe. I thank the Lord for the continued successful ministry of Harvest on a daily basis. Thank you, Pastor Greg, for being used by God to change my life and redirect my paths. Your example of Christianity has been so consistent. Isn't that encouraging that she says those nice things, but also that she believes enough in this ministry to become a Harvest partner? What is a Harvest partner?
1: Well, a Harvest partner is somebody that gives to our ministry on a regular basis, even on a monthly basis. And what I really appreciate about this listener, and if that person happens to be listening, let me just say to you personally, thank you so much. But what I really appreciated was when she said, I've been doing it for years. And you know what? I also want to say this to this person or any person that supports us in this way. You share in the fruit of what we are doing. Mm-hmm. There's an interesting story in the life of David where he was going against his enemy with his army. They were tired from battle, and a bunch of them said, we just can't go into battle. And his army was already relatively small. They said, we're going to have to sit this one out. Well, the remaining soldiers went into battle. The Lord blessed, and they were victorious. And when they returned with the spoils of the battle, those who had fought said, Don't give any to those people that sat this out. Well, the fact is those folks who had sat it out on this occasion had fought in previous battles. And David said, hey, no, those that tarry by the stuff, that's King James, those that hang out by our possessions, share in this as well. And, you know, the reward, the blessing goes to all those who participate. It goes to all of us that believe in the power of the gospel. So when you give, you're part of the team. You're making it possible for us to reach more people with the gospel. So would you tarry by this stuff, to put it in King James vernacular? Would you invest in our ministry? And then we pray that you will share in the reward of what God is doing as well. As Paul said, it's fruit to your account, spiritual fruit to your account, laying up for yourself treasures in heaven. So prayerfully consider becoming a harvest partner today.
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9: 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But the Bible says that God is holy and that we were made for his purposes, not the other way around. Today, Tim Keller explores the surprising connection between God's love and his holiness and why God's commitment to transforming us is one of the greatest expressions of his love.
10: 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And therefore, we were made for him. And that's the reason why when we get near him, we start to sense a satisfaction we've never experienced before. But because he's real, we're always bumping heads with him. You don't bump heads with a fantasy. You don't bump heads with someone who was built just to meet your needs. How do you know that Jesus Christ, your God, is not just an expression of wish fulfillment? How do you know? You only know if he's constantly disrupting you, moving your agenda, rearranging things.
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0: Let me read to you from Ephesians chapter 2, the passage we've been looking at for several weeks. Ephesians 2, 19 to 22, and then I'm going to read you a supplementary passage that we're going to key off of tonight. Consequently, you are no longer foreigners and aliens, but fellow citizens with God's people and members of God's household, built on the foundation of the apostles and the prophets, with Christ Jesus himself as the cornerstone. In him the whole building is joined together and rises to become a holy temple in the Lord. And in him you too are being built together to become a dwelling in which God lives by his Spirit. For a number of weeks we've been looking at this idea, this metaphor, this concept, this teaching, that to be a Christian means that you are, as it says here, a dwelling place of God the Spirit. We are being joined together and are rising to become a holy temple in the Lord. And we've seen that Paul is really teaching us quite a few things. In one week we talked about the fact that Paul is saying that Christians are not designed to stand on their own. No human being is designed to stand on his or her own. That we need each other, and we talked about the unity, and we talked about the fact that just attending a church and getting some inspiration out of it is not the same thing as being built together at all. And that's another sermon, isn't it? Yes. So let's avoid it. Then the second week, we looked at the fact that this also teaches us that since we are a dwelling place of God the Spirit, we're his house, that means we have an access to him. He interpenetrates us with his presence. We have access to his very face, and we looked at all of that and all of that, all that that meant. And that's also another sermon which we avoid. Last week we said the metaphor shows us also that we are God's temple, God's house, in the sense that we need to be built on a foundation. There has to be something changeless and something solid and something unchanging that we can stand on, and on which we take our stand, and that, we said, was a body of truth, a body of information. The foundation, Paul says, is the apostles and prophets. And we talked about our attitude toward the Scripture and our attitude toward truth and how different Christianity is when it comes to truth from other religions who don't see truth in the same terms and so forth. Now, I'd like you to also see tonight that we are, according to Paul, we are being built. We are rising. We are being shaped into a holy temple. Who's doing that? Who's shaping us? God, the architect. God is building us into a holy temple. Now, Paul doesn't have to use that word holy, but he does. He should have just said a house, a temple, but he brings out the idea that because we are God's dwelling place, his teaching is we were meant to be holy. Now, I would like to get a handle on holiness. What is holiness? In modern everyday usage, from what I can tell, in modern English, the word holy, 99.9% of the time has nothing but a negative connotation. The only whoever uses the word holy, where? The only time I ever heard it, hear it used in everyday fashion is what? Holier than thou. That's it. It's never used in anything but a negative way. Now, of course, that's obviously not at all what Paul has in mind when he says you have to be holy. If you want to get an idea of God's, what Paul is getting across here, and what God wants for you and me, you have to read five little verses that show us Jesus' attitude toward God's temple. In John chapter 2, and by the way, every gospel writer talks about this. There's four different accounts, but I'm just reading you the shortest one. In John chapter 2, in verse 13, we're told this. When it was almost time for the Jewish Passover, Jesus went up to Jerusalem. In the temple courts, he found men selling cattle, sheep and doves, and others sitting at tables exchanging money. So he made a whip out of cords and drove all from the temple area, both sheep and cattle. He scattered the coins of the money changers, and he overturned their tables. To those who sold, he said, "Get out of here. How dare you turn my father's house into a market?" And his disciples remembered that it was written, "Zeal for your house consumes me." Now, there's a lot of bad news in here, and I'm the one to break it to you. Here is Jesus, loving Jesus, meek and mild Jesus. He comes into the temple, and immediately he gets very intense. He gets very serious. Here is Jesus Christ, gentle, meek, and lowly, who said, "Turn the other cheek." But in the temple, you see him terrible in wrath, literally cracking the whip, driving people everywhere, starting a riot, a big commotion. What's going on? Why is it that when Jesus gets into the temple, he suddenly gets so serious? Well, now, an aside, but an important aside. Jesus is not explicable. He's not at all easy to understand. And that should be very reassuring. Do you know why? You see, it should be reassuring because he surprises us all the time. He contradicts our expectations all the time. He acts in ways that we cannot understand. He upsets us. He crosses our biases. That should be reassuring because that's one of the evidences that Jesus is real and that Christianity is real. Why? Because that's how reality is. Reality doesn't make sense all the time. Reality is full of contradictions. If Jesus Christ was made up, if somebody had concocted him, as many people believe, by the way, many people believe, all religions were basically made up. They were concocted. The founders and the gods and the central figures of all religions have evolved over the years. They're the results of myths and legends, and therefore they have been concocted. And they are ways in which human beings, they have developed these religions as ways to help us cope with life. Jesus doesn't work on that. Jesus was not made up. Jesus is real. That's the reason why so many times he doesn't make sense. If he was made for us, if he was concocted for us, then he would always make sense to us. He would fit in our expectations. But the Bible says Jesus was not made for you. You were made for him. And I tell you something, if we were made for him, that explains why, on the one hand, he is so satisfying, and yet he is so inexplicable. Anybody who's been a Christian for a long time finds out we were really made for him. What does that mean? It means that we were made for him. He created us. We didn't create him. Nobody created him. He created us. And therefore, we were made for him. And that's the reason why when we get near him, we start to sense a satisfaction we've never experienced before. But because he's real, we're always bumping heads with him. You don't bump heads with a fantasy. You don't bump heads with someone who was built just to meet your needs. How do you know that Jesus Christ, your God, is not just an expression of wish fulfillment? How do you know? You only know if he's constantly disrupting you, moving your agenda, rearranging things. And that's one of the great things about this. You know, there's a certain sense in which Christianity cannot compete with the made-up religions. And Christianity is not as simple as other religions. I mean, if you don't have any facts to worry about, it's easy to be simple. That's why one writer put it, anybody can be simple if you have no facts to worry about. And that's the reason why Christianity has all sorts of things that don't make sense, and Jesus is constantly acting in ways that are disturbing and inexplicable. That's the way reality is. Now, having said that, though, this is not as inexplicable, really, as you might think. Why does he act this way? Why is the loving Jesus Christ, the meek and mild loving Jesus Christ, suddenly become intensely zealous for the holiness of God's temple? The reason why, as John writer says, the gospel writer John says, when the disciples saw him doing this, they remembered a Bible verse, "Zeal for thy house consumes me." Here's what I think it means. There is a concept we have in this verse of Ephesians 2 that combines the holiness and the love of God. People think it's a contradiction. People are always complaining to me. They said, you know, in the Old Testament, God seems to be a God of wrath. He's always talking about judgment. He's always talking about the law. He's always saying, be perfect, do all these things. But in the New Testament, there's Jesus, so sweet and mild, and he seems to be a God of love, and he's saying, I accept you just the way you are. How do you explain the contradiction? Here's how you explain the contradiction. And some of you, for some of you, this will really hit home. God is an artist. God's an architect. God is the one who is building this temple. It is rising to become a holy temple for the Lord. God's an architect, and that means if you're a Christian, you are his artistry. You're a work of art. And my question to you is, what is the relationship of an artist to his or her work? Zeal for the purity of your art consumes you because of your love.
1: 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So what are the stories that our culture tells us about who we are, and do they actually hold up? The Stories We Live By is a new book that Tim Keller began before his death, writing in collaboration with his son Michael. 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
0: You see, in the heart and the mind of an artist, you see this zeal for holiness, this demandingness, along with this passion and this love. Look, a background to Jesus cleansing the temple is Malachi chapter 3 in the Old Testament. Listen to this. Behold, says Malachi, the Lord whom ye seek shall suddenly come to his temple. And who may abide the day of his coming? And who shall stand when he appeareth? For he is like a refiner's fire, and he shall purify his people as gold and silver. This is amazing. Look, the Lord whom you seek. Interesting. I want this God of love in my life. I seek him, and all of a sudden he shows up, and what? The Lord whom you seek will suddenly come to his temple, and who may abide the day of his coming, and who can stand when he appeareth? Well, what does this mean? How does, he says, Malachi says, he's a refiner. He's a goldsmith. How does the goldsmith relate to the gold? Oh, he loves the gold. There is nothing more precious to him than the gold, not just economically. This is his treasure. But how does he relate to the gold? He's always beating it. He's always hitting it. He's always twisting it. He's always putting it through the fire and putting it through the fire and putting it through the fire. Zeal for the purity of the gold and his love for the gold are the same thing. If you understand an artist, in fact, if you are an artist, you'll understand this. The love and the holiness of God come together. The Lord whom you seek will suddenly come to his temple, and who may abide the day of his coming, and who may stand when he appeareth, for he shall be like a refiner's fire, and he shall purify his people as gold and silver. You see, when he comes, he is full of cleansing intensity. The temple is his house. The temple is his work of art. The temple is his artistry. He's the architect, a refiner's fire. How do you relate? How does the artist relate to the art? Now see, C.S. Lewis puts it, as usual, in a brilliant way. I'll just read it to you. And think about this. Let it sink in. When Christianity says that God loves a human being, it means that God really loves us. Not that he has some detached concern for our welfare, but that in an awful and surprising truth, we are really the objects of his love. You ask for a loving God? Well, you have one. The great spirit you so lightly invoked is present. Not a senile benevolence that drowsily wishes you to be happy in your own way. Not the cold philanthropy of a conscientious magistrate, nor the care of a host who feels responsible for the comfort of his guests, but the consuming fire himself, the love that forged the worlds, persistent as an artist's love for her work, as venerable as a father's love for his child, as inexorable, as exacting as love between the sexes. You see that? That's love. Because God created. That's God's love. God's love is creative. God's love is artistic. You want the love of God. This is the love that forged the worlds. You see? The great spirit you so likely invoked. This is a perfect explanation of what Malachi says. The Lord that you so sought, the Lord you seek, will come to his temple. And he will relate to you as an artist to the work. He will relate to you as a goldsmith to the gold. His love is a consuming fire, persistent as an artist's work for her, a love for her work, as venerable as a father's love for his child, as inexorable, as exacting as love between the sexes. There you got it. God, the artist, the architect, there is no contradiction between his love and his holiness. Now, friends, if you have ever actually had somebody love you who loved you more than he or she loved themselves. I mean, in other words, if you've ever had somebody who loved you and put your needs first, you'll know what I'm talking about. Most of us, we all love people, but most of us are cowardly in our love. We're cowardly. If you really love somebody, you kind of need them. And because you kind of need them, you're afraid to confront them. You can't stand the tension. If you confront them, then they're going to come back. They know how to pay you back. You know, if somebody loves you and they start to tell you something's wrong with you, you know how to get them to take it back. You know how to take it back. You just get mad. You get upset. You get hurt. You get grief-stricken. Next thing you know, they're saying, "Forget I said anything." You know how to get it back. Because we're all cowards. We need each other. We can't stand the tension. We can't stand the lack of affirmation. We need each other's affirmation. And so we tend to be cowardly. But if you've ever had somebody who truly, truly loved you and put your needs first, they tell you what's wrong. When they see self-destructive behavior, they call it. They don't stop. They come after you. If you hate it and you tell them you hate it, they don't let go. They do not like what you're doing to yourself because they love you. The loving Lord, whom you seek, will come to his temple. So, and you see, Jesus' love and his holiness don't really, they're not opposed at all because they converge on the cross. And when you see Jesus on the cross, the love and the holiness of God converge, because that was the ultimate work of art. What Jesus did on the cross, you know the wisdom of it? There God's love and his holiness converged, because the more he poured out and expressed his wrath, his hot wrath against sin, by pouring it out on his son, the more he was securing the salvation of his own. The more he poured out his wrath, the more he saved us. They come together. There's no contradiction between them. They only look that way. Just like the artist whose love for his work and intensity of passion for his perfection come together in one heart. If you love somebody, zeal for their wholeness, their holiness, consumes you. And that's it. So that's the reason why. If you're his temple, he is concerned for how you look. Now, let me just apply this for a second before we move on. God, let's apply this by going back to the original point at the top of this section. Is God, the God that you worship, real? Now, if you're coming to church here, you might be coming to church, you might really like church, and you still might have an imaginary God. It's very possible. I talk to people regularly enough to realize that you can have an imaginary God, and you're just taking whatever you hear in these worship services and you're working it through your grid. And you know, you don't quite understand that, and that doesn't quite work, so you just sort of ignore it. You know, just, I don't like that part, but I like this part, you see. Here's how you can tell whether you have an imaginary God or not. If you have a real God, he comes into his temple and he rearranges things and he causes a commotion. Have you ever, ever, ever seen an artist who doesn't make a mess? Not me. Have you ever seen an artist that doesn't make a mess? Impossible. If you're a goldsmith, it's hot in there. Jesus Christ comes into the temple and he puts together a whip and he says, my temple will be a house of prayer. You have turned it into a market. And he creates a commotion and he rearranges the furniture in a fairly drastic way. How do you know if God, the God that you're worshiping, is real or imaginary? I'll tell you. In imaginary religions only add. It's very easy to tell. I mean, imaginary religions, you can always get them on cable. At least, you know, I find it's not that hard. You turn around, you can get imaginary religions, and all they're ever talking to you about is how you can realize your potential, and how if you come into their religion, they can clean you out, and they can deal with your problems, and they can... Oh, they expect commitment in a sense. You need to give, and you need to do other things like that. But ultimately, they're adding and they're adding. The real God subtracts. The real God rearranges the furniture of your life. The real God is somebody who's always knocking things out. That's the only way you can be sure that your God is not wish fulfillment. In reality, you bump heads with reality all the time. So let me just ask you, think about a couple of areas. For example, your intellectual life.
1: 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Today's sermon was preached in 1993. The sermons you hear on Gospel and Life Radio were preached from 1989 to 2017 while Dr. Keller was senior pastor at Redeemer Presbyterian Church. 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
0: It's an idea that is affirmed throughout the scriptures. Deuteronomy 33 and verse 27, the eternal God is your refuge, and underneath are the everlasting arms. 1 Timothy chapter 1 and verse 17, now to the King eternal, immortal, invisible, the only God, be honor and glory forever and ever. Revelation chapter 1 and verse 8, I am the Alpha and the Omega, says the Lord God, who is and who was and who is to come, the Almighty. God is eternal. That's what the scriptures teach us again and again and again. But what does that really mean? What does it mean for God to be eternal? Well, at its very core, the claim that God is eternal means that he is unbound, he is unlimited with respect to time. Time is part of his creation, that which he made. And as maker of the world, he can be bound by no part of his creation. But his own existence, it stands above and before the creation. And so his own existence in eternity is timeless in itself. Now, even the very idea of time is something that we struggle really to grasp. I don't just mean those of us who are bad with timekeeping, poor at punctuality, those who struggle ever to hand in a paper on time, those for whom the morning alarm clock is always an invader and an enemy. All of us, whatever our relation to time, struggle to fully understand the notion of time. Augustine once famously said, "What then is time? If no one asks me, I know. If I wish to explain it to him who asks, I know not."
1: This has been today's Moment of Truth. To learn more, visit encounterthetruth.org.
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In Isaiah 41, the Bible says, "Do not fear, for I am with you. Do not be dismayed, for I am your God. I will strengthen you and help you. I will uphold you with my righteous right hand."

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0: Andrew Rip and Hold Me Up on Moody Radio. Hi, it's Bill Meyer with a word from Pastor Alistair Begg that really ties in with that song. He says, when grace begins to refine a heart, when this fruit is produced in the life of a child of God, then we begin to take more than a passing interest in the well-being of others.
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In Romans 8:28, the Bible says, "We know that for those who love God, all things work together for good, for those who are called according to His purpose."

0: Knowing God from Harvest with Pastor and Evangelist Greg Laurie.
1: I heard the story of two brothers who were signing up for Little League. They were to write down their birth dates, which they did. But the coach noticed they were both born on the same year

0: We're like a slave out in the open market. No one's bidding on you. No one wants you. And Jesus comes in and says, I'll take this one and I'll pay retail. He doesn't even bargain for you. He says, okay, I'm your new master. That's wonderful, master. I'll follow you wherever you want me to go. Okay, good. Let's go to the courthouse. Why? Because I'm now adopting you as my child. That's what God did for us. God predestined you to be adopted into his family as his very child because he loved you and he wanted to adopt you. If you would like to be a child of God, believe in Jesus Christ right now.
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0: Brandon Lake, How Good God Is. This is Moody Radio. Pastor Greg Laurie says God wants us to be happy, and we want to be happy. If so, then why are so many people unhappy? On the latest episode of A New Beginning, Greg takes us straight to the words of Jesus to chart a course for a life of true happiness and joy. 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
1: I believe renewal starts with sacrifice. 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Why? Because most renewal is broken down when we've taken things on our own life. We've taken our relationships, our finances, our family, our health, our life, and we've taken control. And what an altar does is an altar says, I'm not in control anymore, God. This is yours. I sacrifice. I give things over to you that I've held. And what an altar of sacrifice says is, I'm not the owner anymore. I'm not in control. God, I take this and I give it back to you. This is yours.
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This is Moody Radio. I don't know about you, but I'm really thankful that we serve a patient, merciful Heavenly Father. Here's Zach Williams.

0: Branny Cash, Jesus All Along on Moody Radio. Hi, this is Bill Meyer. We have what we call our prayer wall here at Moody. 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
4: 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At just the right time, when we were still powerless, Christ died for the ungodly. 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But God demonstrates his own love for us in this. 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That's Romans 5, verses 6 through 8, the Moody Radio Verse of the Week.
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1: One of my frequent lines is, he who defines the terms often wins the debate. Progressives refer to people who support abortion as pro-choice. Who isn't in favor of choice? Well, they might define people who come to this country illegally as undocumented workers. Who could be against people here to work? The other day, a Los Angeles City Councilman referred to drug-addicted vagrants on the streets as our neighbors. Heather McDonald expressed her concern with this rebranding. It was being used as a rhetorical device to allow homeless encampments near senior centers and libraries and around freeway overpasses. The word neighbor conjures up all sorts of images. The assumption is that a neighbor shares the neighborhood's interest in stability and could even be counted upon in times of need. Does the city councilman

0: our neighborhood, but in another sense, they aren't acting neighborly at all. This rebranding is an attempt to confuse the issue and win the debate. I'm Kirby Anderson, and that's my point of view.
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0: That's Ben Fuller with Carrie Underwood, If It Was Up to Me on Moody Radio. You know, when you're suffering, it's natural to pray for relief. But Pastor Alistair Begg says Jesus is so much more than just a healer. On the latest episode of Truth for Life, Alistair tells us what Jesus revealed about himself and his ultimate purpose when he healed the sick and rebuked the demons. 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
6: 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At just the right time, when we were still powerless, Christ died for the ungodly. 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While we were still sinners, Christ died for us. That's Romans 5, verses 6 through 8, the Moody Radio Verse of the Week.
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0: Wow. Megan Woods, Heaven Down Here on Moody Radio. Hi, it's Bill Meyer with a Christian artist update to share with you. Singer Pat Barrett obviously gets his talent from his dad, Marty. Marty recently joined Pat in concert to play the cowbell during one of his songs. You could check out that very fun video on Pat's Facebook reel.
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In Joshua 1:9, the Bible says, "Have I not commanded you? Be strong and courageous. Do not be frightened and do not be dismayed. For the Lord your God is with you wherever you go."

When Jesus spoke to the people, he used language and illustrations they could understand. One of his parable stories was about an importunate widow. In Luke 18, Jesus told a parable to encourage his followers to pray continually and not lose heart. He shared about a widow who kept coming to a godless judge, begging for justice against her adversary. The judge refused to listen to her at first, but because she kept coming to him and pleading her case, he decided to give her justice so that she might quit bothering him. Jesus pointed out that if an unrighteous judge would answer a petition just because of a widow's constant pleading, how much more will God, who loves you, be willing to answer your prayers? He closes the story with this: I tell you, he will give justice to them speedily. Nevertheless, when the Son of Man comes, will he find faith on earth? Of course, we must keep in mind that God's idea of speedily and ours may not be the same. He knows just the right time to answer our prayers. He's neither too early nor too late. Jesus concludes by questioning if people have that kind of faith, the faith that persists even when it appears he's not listening, the faith that trusts that praying continuously is not a futile pursuit. How easy it is for us to pray once or twice and then give

0: Especially if you're Jesus, the Son of God. Jesus finished what he came to do when he died on the cross for you. To learn how you can be forgiven and belong to him, call 888-NEED-HIM.
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1: Hi, I'm Johnny Erickson Tata. When he was a little boy, Daniel would love volunteering with his parents at our family retreats. Even back then, this kid stood out. Now, years later, Daniel attends a Christian college and is involved in student government. Recently, he wrote me that the school was not going to let the student council display an American flag during a Veterans Day ceremony. What? Daniel had to do something. So he contacted newspapers and veterans groups, and it did not take long until that flag was flying again. Because of Daniel's courage, he's gained a voice on campus. Johnny, he said, in all of this, God has opened doors for me to share his love and gospel. Well, my young friend is a good example of 2 Chronicles 15, where it says, "Be strong and courageous, for your work will be rewarded." A reward awaits for you, too, if you dare to be a Daniel.
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1: That's Rachel Purcell on Moody Radio. Hi, it's Bill Meyer with some great advice from Christian artist Matthew West. He says, don't get to the end of your day feeling like you've wasted it. Don't get to the end of your life riddled with regret.
2: The famous Swiss theologian Karl Barth was known not only for his profound writings, but his simple illustrations. He once said that laughter is the closest thing to the grace of God. I don't know if it's the closest thing, but it is definitely close. 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The idea of laughter as therapy was first prescribed by Dr. Solomon nearly 3,000 years ago. 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This is David Jeremiah encouraging you to get on the road to new life. 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

In Proverbs chapter 3, the Bible says, "Trust in the Lord with all your heart, and do not lean on your own understanding. In all your ways acknowledge Him, and He will make straight your paths."

0: If you listen to our recent thoughts about light and life and darkness, you come up with a pretty quick question. Is America in the dark today because we, the people of faith, have failed to do our job? Hi, this is Dave Zanotti. Let's think about this together today on the public square. What does the Bible say about this? Jesus is quite clear. He says that we are the light of the world. I sure wish that had been a typo. I wish we could say, no, in the Greek it really means that he and he alone is the light. In a way, the Greek does sort of say that in John chapter 1, where we're told that in him was life, and that light, that life, was the light of men. The light is in him. It begins with him. He's the source, but he chooses to impart that light of life into us. Yep. We get to share in this wonderful, exclusive, and impossible-to-contain life force. So if we hang with Jesus, we should look different. There's a glow that accompanies his true followers, and that glow changes the room wherever they go. In fact, the story of Jesus' followers throughout history is this. Where they go, in true faith, in true obedience, they bring light, they bring life, liberty, and love. Where the light shows up, the darkness disappears. The two elements simply cannot coexist. They are not equal. They are not the same. Darkness is the absence of light. So if America is getting darker, the logical question must be asked, where are the Christians? Where's the light? We'll talk more about this all week. You can listen to our long format conversations right along this line at thepublicsquare.com. This is Dave Zanotti. Thanks for listening.
1: I am old enough to remember road trips with actual paper maps in the car. Now we have watches, phones, and cars that do that for us. Yet with all this technology, we can still find ourselves lost. Life is similar. We consult all sorts of sources for direction and answers, yet still find ourselves lost. Jesus is the only

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1: When a relationship is broken, for that relationship to be restored, the issue that caused the breakdown had to be addressed. That's true in any human relationship, and it's true when it comes to our relationship with God. The problem between us is our sin, and the price has to be paid. The justice of God has to be satisfied, and that's just what Jesus did at the cross.
2: Welcome to Encounter the Truth with Jonathan Griffiths. I'm Steve Hiller, and glad that you've joined us today. And Jonathan, as I am listening to that, I'm just reminded that is the truth and that is the beauty of the gospel.
3: Yeah, we're right into the very heart of things with this theme, Steve. And I'm conscious, you know, that there will be some listening who really don't know very much about the Bible's message, don't know very much about the Christian gospel. And I'm so glad if you're listening today, even for the first time, because we're right at the core message of Christianity. You know, the Bible tells us that each of us as human beings has a fundamental problem, and our fundamental problem is that our relationship with God is broken because we've turned against him in rebellion and in sin, and we stand before him as guilty people, and we need that problem to be addressed for us to have peace with God and for us to have hope in eternity. And it's that very problem that the Lord Jesus Christ addressed at the cross of Calvary, because he died 2,000 years ago on that Roman cross to pay the price of my sin and of your sin. And because he paid that price, he offers us full and free forgiveness as we turn to him in repentance and faith. And it's our longing on this program that you might hear that message, that you might understand it, and that you might respond personally, so that you might know that forgiveness and you might have that hope, not just for time, but for eternity.
2: What a powerful reminder of what the gospel is all about. And we're going to continue to look at this together from 2 Corinthians chapter 5. So I hope you'll open your Bible and join us there as we continue a message called The Heart of Ministry. Here is Jonathan.
1: There is this other factor that motivates, controls, and directs his ministry. It is the love of Christ. I am driven, I am motivated by the love of Christ, verse 14. For the love of Christ controls us. Because we have concluded this, that one has died for all, therefore all have died. And he died for all, that those who live might no longer live for themselves, but for him who for their sake died and was raised. What's Paul saying? He's saying that his ministry is driven and motivated by the love of Jesus, by the self-giving, self-denying, extraordinary, and self-sacrificial love of Jesus. That controls Paul's thinking, and it controls Paul's behavior, and it drives everything else that he is doing. This is entirely rational, of course. This is a conclusion that Paul has actually drawn from the gospel, and here is the basic conclusion. If the Lord Jesus Christ has died for all of us, then our lives as we know them are over. If he gave himself up for us, then this is the only rational thing that we must do. We must give ourselves up for Jesus. We must release any claim to our own lives and hand everything over to him. He died for all, verse 15, that those who live might no longer live for themselves, but for him who for their sake died and was raised. If Jesus died for me, if he gave his life for me on Calvary's tree, then my life is no longer my own. That's the bottom line. That's what Paul has concluded. That's why Paul behaves as he does. This is why Paul is ministering the gospel to the Corinthians. That is why he's willing to be undignified and to be poorly thought of, overzealous and not successful enough in the eyes of the world. That's why he doesn't care if the Corinthians think that he's impressive or smooth or well-presented or anything else. He has given up his life because Jesus has given up his life for him. And Paul is telling the Corinthians that this same principle applies to them too. Indeed, he is telling us that this same principle applies to us as well. If Jesus died for us, then our lives as we knew them are over and everything is given up to Jesus. And his love for us, it motivates us and controls our behavior. In particular, his love for us motivates and controls our desire to get the gospel out. It controls our decision-making processes about our use of our time and our gifts and our money and our energy and our networks and our opportunities of everything that we have. The love of Christ controls us because we have made a rational conclusion that one has

0: died for all, therefore all have died. And now everything belongs to Jesus. Everything is for Jesus. So let me ask you, as I ask myself, have you concluded this through the gospel? And have I? Have you recognized this to be true? Have we taken it on board in such a way that we no longer live for ourselves, but instead for him who for our sake died and was raised? Is that how you are living today? And is that how I am living? Do we share Paul's motivation of heart? Does the love of Jesus poured out for us at the cross move us to give ourselves up in his service, to be thought fools for him, to bear any cost for him, to do all that we can to honor him and to make him known? That's the heart of Paul's motivation, and it must be ours too, the fear of the Lord and the love of Christ. Now we move on to the heart of Paul's message in verses 16 to 21. It won't surprise us, of course, to see that the heart of Paul's message is the person of Jesus Christ and his saving work at the cross of Calvary. The message is all about Jesus, and it's transformative for us. For Paul, to be a Christian means to be united to Jesus, joined to Jesus, one with Jesus. As Paul tells us and as Paul shows us what Jesus has done and what Jesus has achieved for us, he points to us three things that are true of us who have been saved by Jesus and who are united to him. Three things that are true of us in Christ. Notice them with me. First, in Christ, we are recreated. In and through Jesus, we are made entirely new. Verse 16. From now on, therefore, we regard no one according to the flesh. Even though we once regarded Christ according to the flesh, we regard him thus no longer. Therefore, if anyone is in Christ, he is a new creation. The old has passed away. Behold, the new has come. Now, friends, this right here is a very wonderful gospel truth. I wonder if you see that. In being joined to Jesus, the old me with all my guilt and all my record of wrong was nailed to the cross of Calvary. It died and was buried. And in the resurrection of Jesus, I now join in a new life. There is indeed a new me. I don't know if you enjoy novels or films about spies and espionage. I do myself, and occasionally the world of spying breaks out into reality, and the true stories are almost more incredible than fiction. You may remember in June of 2010, the FBI made a series of arrests of 10 Russian sleeper agents who had been living in deep cover, some of them for decades in the United States, living under false identities, and in some cases the identities of those who had deceased. They had lived the lives of others, years, decades in quiet American towns and suburbs. In many cases, these spies had children, some at school, some at university, some starting out their careers. And the news that their parents were Russian spies and they were returning home to Russia came as a shock to the children as much as to the general public. Apart from the realm of espionage, the people of our world sometimes go to tremendous lengths to make a fresh start under a new identity for a whole host of other reasons. People will change their names. They'll move to new countries. They will alter their appearance. Maybe they will cut off ties with friends and loved ones. And on one level, we can understand perhaps why. Our histories are marked by failure and regret and wrongdoing and guilt. And for some people, the weight of those things is simply too much to bear, and they need a new start. But the truth of the matter is that no amount of relocation or stylistic makeover or new friendship will erase the past and allow me to become a new me. The exercise is futile. To deal with the guilt of our past and the weight of our regrets and the burden of our sin, we need to be made new. We need to be made new in a true and comprehensive way. And it's a fresh start. And it's a new life that Jesus Christ offers to each one of us. Now, for some among us, some listening, that is the most wonderful news that you've ever heard. And it is the most attractive offer that you've ever received. The burden of your past and of your history, the weight of your regret, it is almost too much for you to bear. It is the weight upon your back each and every day as you go about your life. And if that's you and you know that experience that describes you, you need to know and you need to understand that Jesus Christ offers you a genuinely fresh start. He will take the burden of your sin. He will take the weight of your regrets. He will take the stain of your record, and he will give to you a brand new life. He will make you new. In Christ, we are recreated. And closely linked to that, in Christ, we are reconciled. That's the next thing. Notice this with me, verse 18. All this is from God, who through Christ reconciled us to himself and gave us the ministry of reconciliation. That is, in Christ, God was reconciling the world to himself, not counting their trespasses against them, and entrusting to us the message of reconciliation. Therefore, we are ambassadors for Christ, God making his appeal through us. We implore you on behalf of Christ, be reconciled to God. Now, in our rebellion against God, we were alienated from him, and our relationship with him was broken. Nothing can be right in our lives until we are right with God. And to fix our relationship with God, to deal with our guilt before God, is more than any of us can actually achieve on our own. God is a God of perfect holiness, the Bible tells us. His standards are uncompromising. And you and I do not have the resources available to us to satisfy the demands of a just and a holy God, to deal with our wrongdoing. The Bible tells us that the cost of our sin, the wages of our sin, is death. What sin earns and what sin deserves in the courtroom of God is the sentence of death every time. But Jesus Christ is uniquely able to achieve reconciliation between God and rebellious sinners such as us. Having lived a perfect life where he incurred no debt of guilt of his own because of his own sin, for there was none, Jesus then willingly went to the cross and gave his life in place of ours. He died in our place that he might pay the price of our sin and clear our record in the courtroom of God. And once that was done, the door was opened for us to be reconciled to God.
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0: When a relationship is broken, for that relationship to be restored, for there to be true reconciliation, the issue that caused the breakdown in the first place had to be addressed, had to be dealt with. That's true in any human relationship, and it's true when it comes to our relationship with God. The problem between us is our sin, our guilt before him, our wrongdoing, and the price has to be paid. The justice of God has to be satisfied, or he is not just. And that's just what Jesus did at the cross. Or to be a bit more specific here, that's what God the Father was doing in Christ at the cross. Did you notice the language there in verse 19? It's actually very fascinating. In Christ, God was reconciling the world to himself. I think that choice of words is significant. It's not just that Jesus took some sort of separate initiative from the Father or the Spirit and went to the cross as a kind of independent venture. And it's not, by the way, that a harsh father was allowing or doing something horrible to the son at the cross. No, the father was actively and personally involved in the redemption that the son achieved at the cross. This was the plan and the work of the Godhead, God the Trinity, working in perfect unity, even as the son bore the sin of the guilty and the father in judgment turned his face away. God was in Christ reconciling the world to himself. The message of the gospel is a message of reconciliation. And it's a wonderful message. We all know the pain, at least on some level, of experiencing a relational breakdown with a loved one. It's a terrible thing. It weighs on you all the time in the background. It's a grief that you carry, some sort of sense of loss. But the grief and the loss is only greater and only more profound when the relational rift is between you and the God who made you. And perhaps you know exactly what I mean again as I say that. It may be that you are someone carrying that sense of grief, experiencing an unrelenting sense of unease each and every day because you know that things aren't right between you and the God who made you. You'd love to shake that. You'd love to be free about it. You'd love to be able to forget it, but you know it's true. It's always there. You can't escape it. Well, if that's you, here is the invitation. Here is the offer. The Lord Jesus Christ has done everything, achieved everything to set you in a right relationship with the Father. And he invites you to receive the gift of reconciliation by faith as you trust in him. Often in situations of relational breakdown, the person wishing to make peace sends a message to the other, extends an olive branch, asks a friend or a family member to send word, you know, that the door is open, that they'd like to make peace. When there is a conflict between nations, the ambassador is sent to extend the olive branch. I expect there will be some ambassadors among us today in the congregation. That's one of the interesting things and the delights of being a church family here in the capital city. And you know what it is to represent your president, your prime minister, your monarch, and to do the very thing that Paul is referencing here. Notice how Paul views his role, verse 20. Therefore, we are ambassadors for Christ, God making his appeal through us. God's ambassador. Proclaiming his message of reconciliation. And notice the tone and the urgency with which Paul communicates it, middle of verse 20. We implore you, on behalf of Christ, be reconciled to God. We implore you. Feel Paul's heart there, his sense of urgency. And let me say, if you don't know Jesus, I want to implore you as Paul does here. Don't leave that. Don't ignore that issue. Deal with it today. Deal with it now. Come to the Lord Jesus Christ. Trust in his death. Be reconciled to God. In Christ, we are recreated. We are reconciled. And finally, as we close, we are righteous. Verse 21. For our sake, he made him to be sin, who knew no sin, so that in him we might become the righteousness of God. Now, to be righteous means to be right with God, to be in the right before him, and to have that standing in his courtroom. It is a status or a standing that is lived out then in the practicalities of a life of godliness and integrity. And of course, our great problem is that in and of ourselves, we are not righteous. We are not one of us. It's why we find self-righteousness in others, that kind of pretense. We find it so unbearable. You know, we know the self-righteous are just self-deceived. It's just a sham and a show, and we can all fall into that. We know that we don't live on some moral high ground, and we know that they don't either. Romans 3 tells us that there is none who is righteous, no, not one. None of us manage that. We're not righteous in and of ourselves. Our record of thought and word and deed, it proves it amply. And if we have any shred of honesty about ourselves, we know that to be true. None of us is righteous in and of ourselves, and no one ever has been in all human history, but of course for one glorious exception. Jesus Christ lived before the Father with perfect integrity. He always did what was right. He loved others perfectly. He loved the Father faithfully, obeyed him flawlessly. His life shone with moral perfection and his record was spotless. When Jesus interacted with customers in his carpentry trade, they knew that they could trust him and his word was his bond. Children felt safe around him and wanted to be near him. Women never had cause to be uncomfortable in his presence. His critics never had anything of substance to say about him, though they tried. There was nothing to it. His teaching had the ring of truth about it. His life radiated righteousness. And in that respect, he stands as unique in human history. No other human being could claim such a record, certainly not me, and certainly not you. But look at what God did for us, verse 21. For our sake, he made him to be sin, who knew no sin, so that in him we might become the righteousness of God. At the cross, a great exchange took place. As Jesus died there and hung in my place, he became sin. My record of wrong and the stain of my guilt were placed upon him and attributed to him, and he died my death. And at the same time, his record of righteousness, his spotless record, was attributed to me, a great exchange. God, the judge, looked on Jesus and saw my record. And because he died at the cross, God the Father now looks on me and sees the moral record of Jesus Christ. in him, through trusting him, belonging to him by faith, being joined to him in spiritual terms, in him, we who know him have become the righteousness of God. That is, the righteous record and character of God the Son, of Jesus Christ himself, has become my record and my identity. And so too for you, if you belong to him by faith. You now look in the mirror and you don't see the person who has an ugly track record of lying or lust or theft or rage or selfishness or whatever it is, whatever troubles you and whatever displeases the Lord. You now look in the mirror with the eyes of faith and you see a person who by grace is righteous in the sight of God. Not because you did something to achieve that at your conversion and not because you've been able to maintain it flawlessly in your Christian life since then, but simply and wonderfully because for our sake, God the Father made him to be sin who knew no sin, never did it, never touched it, never trifled with it, knew no sin, so that in him we might become the righteousness of God. Robert Murray McShane, the Scottish pastor of the 19th century, once famously said that for every one look that we take at ourselves, we need to take 10 looks at Christ. 10 looks at Christ for every one look at me. We need to look at him, not ourselves, because our identity before God, our standing, our righteousness, it comes from Jesus. McShane continues thinking of Jesus and our need to look to him. He says this, "He is altogether lovely. Such infinite majesty, and yet such meekness and grace, and all for sinners, even the chief. Let your soul be filled with a heart ravishing sense of the sweetness and excellency of Christ and all that is in him." And what good advice that is. He made him to be sin who knew no sin, so that in him we might become the righteousness of God. That's the heart of Paul's gospel. And it's the most wonderful news in all the world. But let me ask you, here's the thing. Do you know it? Do you know it? Have you received it by faith? Have you been transformed by it? I hope so. I do hope so. You need it. You need him. You need Christ, in whom all these things are true of every believer. Recreated, reconciled, righteous in the sight of God and in the courtroom of God. And if we know that gospel, friends, we will make it our business together to proclaim it, to do so out of the fear of the Lord, compelled by the love of Christ.
1: 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And as you give a gift of any amount this month, we want to send you a book that Jonathan has picked out. It's called Weakness is the Way, written by J.I. Packer. And Jonathan, why did you pick out this book?
0: Well, Steve, I picked this book out because I love the subject and I love the author. J.I. Packer, I think, is one of the most capable and faithful theologians of the last century of the Christian church. And I so appreciate all his writings. And I particularly appreciate this book because he's touching on the theme of weakness in the Christian life, which, of course, is really central to our teaching this series this month from 2 Corinthians. And I think it's such an important topic for us to think about as believers, because we often despise weakness, we try and avoid weakness, we try and overcome weakness, but what we discover in the scriptures is that the Lord loves to use our weaknesses to display his strength. And I think we'll have a lot of listeners, and you're following the program, and you are in a season of weakness for all kinds of different reasons. But you know that this is a time of weakness. You're walking through it, and you're wanting to know how to live faithfully through it. And this book is for you, because within this book, J.I. Packer shares something of his own story, and he shares truth from the Word of God, and he teaches us in all kinds of different ways that the Lord works through our weaknesses to show his strength and to use us for his glory. And I think this is going to be a real encouragement for you. I'm eager to get this book into your hands.
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2: In Ezra 4, God's people face intense opposition. From your friends at Moody Bible Institute, this is Today in the Word. I'm Donna Leland. At that time, Artaxerxes had issued an order to these men to stop work so that this city will not be rebuilt until I so order. In Ezra 7, we witness nothing short of a miracle, especially in light of Artaxerxes' earlier decree. Here the Persian king shows enormous favor to Ezra and God's people living in Persia. Today in the Word, we read his proclamation in Ezra 7:13. I decree that any of the Israelites in my kingdom, including priests and Levites, who volunteer to go to Jerusalem with you, may go. But Artaxerxes didn't just allow his subjects to return to the land of promise. He paved the way with gold, almost literally. He told Ezra, take with you the silver and gold that the king and his advisors have freely given to the God of Israel. He added, the articles entrusted to you for worship in the temple of your God. And if this was not enough, anything else needed, you may provide from the royal treasury. But the king didn't stop. He listed abundant supplies like gold and silver, wheat, wine, olive oil, and salt. He ended his decree going one step further. Whoever does not obey the law of your God and the law of the king must surely be punished to death, banishment, confiscation of property, or imprisonment. What a reversal for this king who had earlier shut down construction in Israel. If you enjoy these devotionals, we encourage you to share them with your friends. We've made it easy at todayintheword.org. 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
10: Written over 1,300 years ago, the world's oldest poem in English was just discovered in Ireland. It was tucked away in the pages of a medieval Latin manuscript, and it's called Caedmon's Hymn. It's a Christian poem.

0: There are 20 hymns in all. Many, if not all of them, you likely already know and may well have grown up with. I know I did. As a child, I have fond memories of driving around with my grandparents in their back seat. I fondly recall both of them singing hymns together, my grandmother usually carrying the melody, my grandfather picking up the bass. For me, these are precious memories, but the true treasure is the deep theology that points to Christ set to music. Those melodies have a way of sticking, and that's part of why we were so excited to get this album released, called All About Jesus Hymns, a compilation from the different eras of the historic Haven Quartet. 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I'm David Wolin, inviting you to come back again next time. We'll be keeping it all about Jesus. It's the great story here on Haven Today.
1: Are we as good as it gets? Learn what evolutionists think on today's Creation Moment. And now, here's our Creation Moment host, Ian Taylor.
2: Human beings as good as it gets? According to several influential evolutionary scientists, human beings are as good as it gets, and evolution has stopped for us. Some dispute this, saying that human evolution is still happening, but it's invisible. Although none of this sounds very much like science, such claims have fueled new debate among evolutionists. These debates are puzzling considering man's supposed evolutionary history. According to evolution, modern man evolved in a blink of evolutionary history from some ape-like creature. As we have pointed out many times on Creation Moments, if evolution and its timescales were true, virtually every generation of our ancestors would have had some evolved improvements over the last generation. Why would evolution have stopped so suddenly? Has modern medicine, which saves even the weak, stopped evolution? Mutations are also decreasing among us, they point out. In the primitive past, women had children throughout their reproductive life. Older women gave birth to children with more mutations. But today, women have their children when young and stop. The claim that we are all as good as we get reveals the pride of earthly thinking inherent in evolution. In truth, we can only be as good as we can get through the forgiveness of sins that comes by grace through faith in Jesus Christ.
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0: cul-de-sac, but a conduit of truth and hope and love. Now from the Call of Hope Studios, this is Carl and Crew.
1: Well, good morning to you on this Tuesday morning. I'm Allie. This is Carl and Crew. What do you do when you're waiting? Waiting in line, waiting on a doctor's appointment, waiting in the school pickup line. What do you default to when you have those little windows of time where you're waiting for something to happen, waiting for a meeting to start? Super Di, what do?
2: Sally, I'd say I reach for my phone. I'm fidgety. I reach for my phone. Or if there's magazines, like if I'm in an office that has magazines, because it's like, huh, you don't always see magazines anymore.
1: I know. I feel like they've done away with, because everybody just has these little devices. I feel like they've gone are the days where you could catch up on a good People magazine.
2: Just something, even highlights. I don't care. Just something to flip through. You know what I'm saying? But yeah, no, I admit I reach for my phone.
1: I think most people do. It's always interesting when you pick your head up and you look around. Everybody's got their head down. Everybody's staring at the phone. I'm not knocking it. It's a curious thing.
2: It's today. It's what it is.
1: We have become more and more uncomfortable with those windows of time. And most of you listening remember a time where there wasn't a phone to pick up in those little periods of time when you were in between.
2: Oh no, you waited. And of course I see that in my son and in the next generation, where that time of just having patience to wait is much, much thinner. And I don't think that's good.
1: Remember having to wait for the commercial to finish before the show came back on?
2: Oh, please, yes. What's a commercial? Like, why? You know?
1: And nowadays, it's like, if you don't stop Netflix or whatever your streaming platform, you have like 10 seconds to try, or it's automatically going to that next episode. Like, there's no waiting.
2: Right.
1: It's going on to the next one.
2: They're serving you. Yes, it is.
1: So what does this culture of restlessness do to us when we are in seasons of waiting, when we can't accelerate, skip the credits, move on to the next thing, because God hasn't answered in that way? And so we are in a season of waiting on the next thing, waiting for the answer to the prayer, waiting on God to move. Is that where you're at today? Keep listening. We've got some encouragement for you. Lord,

What do you do when you're waiting? Oh, boy. Most of us get pretty fidgety. Coming up, we have a special guest. She's a wife, mom. She's a YouTuber. She's got a book out called So Much Better, Daring to Trust God When You're Waiting, Impatient, and Expectant. She's going to take us back to her own season of waiting. What did God reveal about her own heart in that season? I think you're going to resonate. Coming up.

0: The famous Swiss theologian Karl Barth was known not only for his profound writings, but his simple illustrations. He once said that laughter is the closest thing to the grace of God. I don't know if it's the closest thing, but it is definitely close. Both laughter and grace are free, inviting, encouraging, powerful, and therapeutic. The idea of laughter as therapy was first prescribed by Dr. Solomon nearly 3,000 years ago. He said that a merry heart works like medicine. So if you want to feel better today, engage in some wholesome and graceful laughter and spread it around. This is David Jeremiah encouraging you to get on the road to new life. Discover God's reasons to laugh on Route 66.
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8: Well, one of the most difficult things in our walk with the Lord is those seasons where we feel like we are waiting on God for something. We've been praying, we've been believing, maybe even we've received what we feel like is a word or a confirmation or even a promise from the Lord, and yet we don't see it yet. My guest knows a little bit about seasons of waiting, Casey Nicole Harlow. She is a popular Bible teacher, YouTuber, writer, speaker. Her greatest joy is seeing lives transformed through knowing Jesus Christ. You have been in seasons of waiting yourself. And my guess is if you're like me, you probably weren't like, yay, I get to wait a little bit on what God's
9: What are you talking about? It's the best thing ever. Yes, no, waiting seasons are so tough, especially when you're in it. And like you said, you've been praying and hoping and not seeing things changing and maybe seeing the people around you get the thing that you're praying for. And I think it starts to bring this heart question to the surface, no matter what you're waiting for, of God, do you see me? Do you care? Do you, you know, I know that you're good, but are you good to me? Do you have good things for me? And really just wrestling with him with a lot of those questions.
8: Yeah. She's got a book out this month. It's called So Much Better, Daring to Trust God When You're Waiting, Impatient, and Expectant. Tell me a little bit of your own story, Casey. First of all, how did you come to faith in Christ? Was that early on for you? Was that a little bit later on in life?
9: Yeah, it's actually really cool because it started with my dad. It's always really beautiful to think of how God is pursuing even the things that lay a foundation for how we are then introduced to him. And so my dad was actually a truck driver who happened to be listening to a radio station and Whoa. Heard the gospel, which is really cool. And he started listening over a period of months and called in and gave his life to the Lord. That was when I was about 6 years old. And so really as far back as I remember growing up in a Christian home as my dad was learning, you know, what it looks like to follow Jesus and taking our family to church and then started going to a Christian school. And so I really grew up hearing the gospel and gave my life to the Lord when I was 9 years old. But it really wasn't until life stopped working the way that I wanted it to work. And really when I ran into this waiting season that my relationship with God shifted from something where this is what I know and what I grew up with and I have all the right answers to God is really exposing my own brokenness and my own sinfulness. And the gospel isn't just this thing I know now that Jesus died for my sins, but I'm recognizing just the weight of my sinfulness, the weight of my brokenness and my need for him and really just growing into more of an intimate relationship with him and love for his word.
10: So as best you can, you said life stopped working the way you kind of thought it should. What was the picture in your mind of the should and where was life falling short for you?
9: So I, from a young age, really deeply desired marriage. For me, that was the pain point in the waiting story. I know for people, it's different things. We're all waiting for different things. Maybe it's marriage, healing, a baby, waiting for God to just show you what your purpose is or a meaningful job. But for me, that thing was marriage. And I had a plan that I was going to get married young. I was going to go to college, graduate with my MRS degree with that ring by spring. And God had other plans because his timeline and plans are often, you know, different than our own. And so instead, I ended up walking through most of my 20s, which I understand is still, you know, not waiting so long, but for me, it was a decade of kind of timeline shifting differently than I had imagined and watching so many of my best friends get married, step into those roles of wife and mom. Meanwhile, really seeing no movement in that area of my life. And really, that's where I started to wonder, like, God, do you see me? Mm-hmm. But in that, God allowed me to walk through a couple different things, particularly rejection in a couple different ways. That was really my first meaningful experience with that. That again, he used to just show me like, these are good desires, but these things aren't going to give you your identity and your purpose. And instead, he allowed me to find that in him, first in intimacy with him, where the Bible shifted from being this thing that was, you know, the answer to my Bible homework to God's living and active word that I just fell in love with. I fell in love with him through it. And he just began to minister to my heart. And from that, there was an overflow of fruitfulness in him working through me and just discovering in that this deep desire to share biblical truth and encouragement with other people. And so he really just did a lot in that waiting season.
10: Yeah. What was exposed in your own heart during that season of waiting?
9: I think that some of it is, like I said, just the identity piece, realizing that these things I desired, they're good desires. And oftentimes the things we desire are good desires, even biblical desires. That doesn't mean they're necessarily biblical guarantees, but anything that we put above Jesus is, you know, it's not going to give us a sense of identity and purpose that we hope that it will. And so God started to kind of just shift that and show me like, I already have identity and purpose in him and in who he says that I am. And then really just exposing, you know, other things in my heart as well. Like I said, I think growing up, I understood the gospel was that Jesus died for my sins. But I also think I've really viewed myself as the good Christian girl who is, you know, afraid to do anything wrong or get in trouble in school and kind of always did the right thing and said the right thing and did anything to avoid standing out or rocking the boat. And God began to show me like, oh, you know, maybe like the big things that people talk about that you avoid when you're in the Christian school, maybe those aren't a part of your story, but there's a lot of things in your heart, a lot of pride, the inner heart things that he began to expose and cleanse me of. And I think it's so beautiful to remember that when God exposes things in our heart, you know, scripture talks about how God is light and in him is no darkness. But when God exposes things in our heart, he's not casting this bright spotlight on us on a stage to shame us. Rather, when it talks about how he is light, he is this searchlight that is seeking out and searching out the deepest parts of our heart and our life because he wants to know us. He wants to love us and bring us into his healing, his light, his freedom. And so when he exposes, it's never for the purpose of leaving us exposed or shamed. It's for the purpose of bringing us healing because he doesn't want us to live in that place where we're having to live in shame and darkness.
10: Yeah. Now, before we get to your current state, because spoiler alert, she is now married. But before we get to that, I'm sure you wrestled with the spiritual reality that there are certain things that are promised in scripture, and there are certain things that sometimes we can hold on to as promises that aren't. So marriage isn't promised to the believer, even if we faithfully desire it. We know that children are not promised to every believer, even if they are longed for. I'm sure you wrestled with the reality that the waiting sometimes doesn't have an end date in this, on this Absolutely. Side of heaven. Speak to that a little bit, because I know that your goal is not to get people to wait until they get what they want, because sometimes Right. God doesn't give us that, right?
9: One of the things I talk a lot about in the book is how, you know, story is defined as a character who wants something and has to overcome something to get it. But the purpose of the story isn't actually whether the character gets what she wants. The purpose of the story is the character transformation that happens along the way. When you watch a good movie, you're moved by how the character arc has changed throughout the course of the story. And really, that is God's heart for us, is that he lovingly uses everything he allows us to walk through, whether that is a wait that lasts a year or 10 years or a lifetime. Wait to draw us more into his heart and to make us look more like him. And so that's something that God really began to shift that perspective for me in the waiting season. And as for that practical question, because I think that's a fear that really comes up in waiting, is, you know, is God asking me to just keep praying, to keep trusting him, to keep waiting? Or is the fact that he hasn't answered this prayer yet an indication that this isn't something he has for me? And there's two things I want to share here that were really, really helpful to me. The first is this realization I had that, you know, I don't know the answer to whether or not this is an answer God is eventually going to give in this lifetime, but there's really only three things I can do. I can worry about this. And Philippians 4:6-7 tells us, do not worry about anything, but in everything through prayer and petition, bring your requests to God with thanksgiving. And so the Bible kind of instantly eliminates option number one, which is to worry. The second option is to try to put it out of our minds, right? Mm-hmm. To sort of just try to numb ourselves to this desire. But if you've ever walked through a waiting season where you just so deeply desire something, you know that that's really not a very effective option, to just try to not think about it. And also, even if you're able to somehow succeed in not thinking about it and just numbing yourself to that desire, I think when we numb ourselves to that, we're going to end up numbing ourselves to a lot of other really beautiful things in life as well. And maybe even to God himself, we're going to harden our hearts and make ourselves bitter toward him potentially. And so that's really not an effective or helpful option either. And so the third option is to pray about it. And that goes back to the fear of, what if I just continue to pray about this thing and it isn't something God has for me? But if we continue to pray about something, we know that prayer changes things. And so over time, God is going to use that prayer to bring about change, either in our circumstance by answering that prayer, or in us, or a lot of times both. And so there's really not a loss to continuing to invest prayer in it, because one, it's building our relationship with God, and God is going to move through our prayers in the way that is according to his goodwill for us. And so what we can do in the waiting is to be faithful with what God has already made known to us through his word, through what he's given us right now today in front of us to do in our lives. And as we're faithful with that, he's going to continue to lead us into what he has for us.
10: Casey Nicole Harlow with us right now. She is a popular YouTube writer, speaker. Her greatest joy is to see lives transformed through Jesus Christ. So, okay, tell us, how did you meet your husband? How did God reveal to you that the answer is yes, and this is who I have for you?
9: Well, it's actually a beautiful story, and I'm not going to spoil all the details because I kind of go more into it in the book. And let's just say that God really surprised me through my husband in the most beautiful way. And it really showed me that sometimes we have such a clear idea of how God is going to answer our prayers that we almost are blinded to the ways that he might surprise us. It happened in a way that surprised me, just in terms of all of the details of how it happened. In short, we were serving in the youth group at our church together, and he was with the same grade of guys as the girls that I had. So we kind of went up through that together, and he had kind of had his eye on me. He was 2 years younger. So I was like, oh, I'm not dating anybody younger, but God had other plans. And I'm so thankful for that.
10: Casey Nicole Harlow, I want to get you more. You're listening and you're going, okay, I think I want to listen to her more. I want to check out this resource. 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

0: are so many things that are often said that people don't even realize are in the Word of God. I want to give you one quick example that I, when I did a little digging on this one, boy, this was much richer than it had ever been before. Have you ever heard somebody say maybe about a child or a grandchild or a student?
1: Yes.
0: She was the apple of his eye, or she was the apple of her eye.
1: Such a sweet phrase.
0: Such a sweet phrase. Yes, and it's usually to describe the kid who's the teacher's pet.
1: The favorite.
0: The favorite. You know, that's the...
1: Do you know wrong?
0: Exactly. It's the grandma who's got 10 grandkids, but whoever the baby's always the apple of her eye. Well, I want to take you to scripture, and you will see the origin of this term. So much richness here in the Word of God. Deuteronomy 32. I want to read to you, starting with verse 8. When the Most High gave to the nations their inheritance, when he divided mankind, he fixed the borders of the peoples according to the number of the sons of God. But the Lord's portion is his people, Jacob, his allotted heritage. He found him in a desert land, and in the howling waste of the wilderness, he encircled him. He cared for him. He kept him as the apple of his eye. I love this. This is Moses speaking to the whole assembly of Israel, proclaiming the name of the Lord, ascribing the greatness of the God that they serve, reminding them that God cares for his people. He encircled him. He cared for him. He kept him as the apple of his eye. And then Psalm 17, I want to read to you verse 8. It says, keep me as the apple of your eye. Hide me in the shadow of your wings. This beautiful picture of a God who cares so much for his kids. I want to be called the apple of his eye.
1: I mean, what a term of endearment. God's apple of his eye? Come on.
0: Keep me as the apple of your eye. Hide me in the shadow of your wings. Did you know that that's how he sees us?
1: Such beauty and warmth there. What a picture. And safety and just comfort and trust and love. Come on.
0: It's what we need today.
1: Beautiful picture.
0: You are the apple of his eye. Don't forget that.

What kind of sermon is your life preaching? I know you ask a question like this and you might feel a little bit of, it's the question of, do our lives speak as loudly as our words, our memorization of scripture, our listening to sermons? What does your life look like? What does my life look like? This is going to be a very reflective conversation with the one and only Alistair Begg coming up here on the Carlin Crew.

0: If you've ever wondered if God can love you, Billy Graham has some really good news for you.
1: I don't care what you've done and how evil you've been and how hypocritical you've been and how ugly you've been and how harsh and how cutting you've been, he loves you.
0: But if you decide to follow Jesus Christ, he wants you to commit to him fully.
1: When Jesus comes into your life, he demands first place. Your money can't be first. Your television can't be first. Even your family can't be first. Nothing can be first. Christ must be first. And every decision you make, you must say, what would Jesus have me do? This is the great question that we have to ask ourselves. You have to choose. You have to decide. This has to be a clear-cut choice.
0: Are you ready to make that choice? We'd love to talk and pray with you when you call 855-255-7729. That's 855-255-PRAY. We're the Billy Graham Evangelistic Association.
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9: Well, you may have heard someone talk about the fruits of the Spirit. Love, joy, peace, patience, kindness, goodness, faithfulness, gentleness, self-control. Do you see those evident in your life? And is it fruits of the Spirit? Even that might be a little bit of a misconception. Alistair Begg joining us this morning. His program, Truth for Life, airs daily on Moody Radio. Is it the fruit of the Spirit or the fruits of the Spirit? And why is it important to distinguish between the two?
10: Yeah, good, good. Yes, it is one indivisible fruit. I think it's a very common misstatement. It's not purposefully misstated, I don't think, but if you speak to people, they imagine it as, you know, a bowl that has grapes in it and plums in it and apples in it and so on. And so they kind of view it in much the same way as the gifts of the Spirit, that the gifts are given variously and not everybody has the same. And so the assumption is that that's probably true of the fruit, when in actual fact, it's one indivisible fruit. I like to think of it like an orange, and all the leaves of the orange comprise the one piece.
9: I love that. Alistair Begg with us this morning. He's got a book out, We Will Be Changed, 9 Inner Glories the Spirit is Cultivating in You. So we don't pick apart the fruit of the Spirit in the same way that we would pick an apple off the tree and I'm going to grab an orange from over here and assemble this bowl of fruit. It is the fruit of the Spirit working in us. Talk about these inner glories that the Spirit is cultivating in us, particularly when we don't really feel like much is happening at all.
10: You know, first of all, we take everything by faith, that we trust the promises of God, that Jesus, you know, he told his disciples, it's good for you that I go away, and when I go, you will receive the Holy Spirit. The Holy Spirit is at work in the life of the believer. Anyone who doesn't have the Spirit is not actually in Christ. And so we start from that basis, not something that we have to dig around and try and produce, but rather the evidence that God is actually at work. And sometimes it seems more impressive than others. I mean, just in the same way as fruit growing has dormant periods, and it would seem that not very much is happening at all, but actually a lot is happening. And in our Christian lives, a lot is happening. How much is, you know, immediately obvious to us, or whether we actually feel that we're making the progress that we would like to make, you know, is a separate question, really.
9: Yeah. Now, you write that God saves us just as we are. There's nothing, we don't make ourselves good enough for God, but he is not content for us to remain as we are. We are on this journey of sanctification, of becoming more like Christ. Speak to that, because there's a common misconception that God accepts me as I am, and therefore he's good with anything I do.
10: You know, that notion that God accepts me just the way I am, I mean, the only person that God the Father has ever accepted in that way is God the Son. And it's true to say that God accepts me or is at work within me despite of what I am, because my natural propensity is to, you know, be resistant, is to be self-oriented, to be judgmental. So it does take the work of the Spirit of God over a long period of time. You know, justification is an instantaneous reality. I was once in darkness, now I am light in the Lord on the strength of the work of grace. But the work of sanctification is a process. It's a bit like a cross-country run that, you know, lasts for your entire life. And when we have a sense of that, then we can at least moderate our own self-assessments, and we can perhaps encourage one another more along the journey as we run together.
9: You know, speaking of that journey, this was illuminated a little bit in your book, and this was, I felt, really helpful. Romans 8, 28 through 29 is often quoted, that God works all things for good for those who love him and are called according to his purpose. And that's often used as an encouragement that anything that happens in your life, God will use it for good, which is partially true, but there's a part of this that we miss. Explain that.
10: Well, 29 comes right after 28, and he says that God has called, he's foreordained to be conformed to the image of the Lord Jesus. And that is the ultimate good that God is working towards. And that sets us free from the sort of superficial notions that everything is going well, therefore God must be really pleased with me, and everything isn't going so well, and something must be up. But in actual fact, in the same way that the process of just physical development has highs and lows and has challenges and so on, so we would be surprised if that were not the case in being made like Jesus, because we're not like Jesus. And it's the work of the Spirit of God to make us more and more like our elder brother. And often I think we see it best in other people than we see it in ourselves. And there's probably good in that as well. I mean, I don't think you would want to talk to me if I was on to let you know that I've got a full orbed expression of these nine glories. I think you'd be like, well, maybe I should be talking to your wife rather than talking to you, you know. So, yeah.
9: Alistair Begg with us this morning. You know, the fact remains that our witness as Christ followers, as much as we want to study scripture and be able to have great answers for the questions that people have, and we have many guests who help us do that, to help us be armed, great apologists. But really, when it comes down to it, it's the old expression that people like watch what you do more than what you say. I mean, and it's so true, right?
10: Absolutely. I mean, the greatest apologetic argument really is a transformed life. In that respect, the conversion, for example, of Saul of Tarsus is, you know, outside of the resurrection, I think, is the greatest apologetic for the truth of the gospel. You know, here you've got somebody who is radically opposed to the gospel, to Jesus, and to anyone who is a follower of Jesus, and God saves him and makes him the apostle to the Gentiles. You know, only God does stuff like that.
9: Unbelievable.
10: So, yeah.
9: What were you seeing from your vantage point that you felt this was a book that needed to be written? These nine inner glories the Spirit is cultivating in you. Is it encouragement to the believer that there's more happening than we realize, or something else?
10: Well, as a pastor, you first of all have to preach the sermons to yourself before you preach them to anybody else. And so in the same way that the Word of God convicts us in our preparation and in our proclamation, it just follows through into once you put it down in print. In fact, sometimes when it goes down in print and you have occasion to just reread what you've written, you find yourself immensely challenged by it. I mean, the extent to which love is the hallmark that reveals itself in love for God and love for your neighbor is challenged on many fronts, many times. Joy, that is not something just superficial, but is a deep-seated reality. And, you know, as we go on through these things, all this does is really lifts out of Galatians what Paul is writing to the people of his generation. And it makes the point, I hope, that the same message is required in every generation until the Lord Jesus Christ returns. The people of God need to be forcibly reminded, starting with me, that we're not here on a political junket. We're not here to establish some kingdom of earthly strategies. But we're here actually to commend Jesus, and we commend him both by our lips, but also by our lives. And sometimes my life shouts so loudly that people can't hear what I'm saying.
9: Yeah.
10: And that is the challenge. That's the challenge.
9: You know, we talk about often on this program about sometimes the gap that exists between, you know, the things that we believe, what we're reading, the truth that we hold so dear, and then our daily reality. And the work of closing that gap is that we can't do it. We find ourselves powerless and helpless, but then we're perfectly positioned, as Carl likes to say, for God to do something. Talk to the person who feels stuck. They are in Christ, they're walking with the Lord, but they just don't feel like they're growing.
10: There's a number of things that we ought to do, you know, when we find ourselves in that position. First of all, it's always pretty dangerous for us to take stock of our own circumstances. Moses' face shone and he wist not. He didn't realize that he had such a shining face.
9: Yeah.
10: And I often in pastoral ministry counsel with people who feel just as you're describing, but when I'm able to point out to them a different reality from what they subjectively are experiencing, it often is enough to set them free. It's also true to say, though, that faith is a muscle. And like any other muscle, if it is not exercised, it atrophies. And so then we want to look and see whether we are enjoying a proper use of the means of grace, the fellowship of God's people, the instruction of God's word, the sharing in the sacraments and so on. These are the things that God has provided for his people in order that we might remain on track. If all of those things are in place, then it may well be that we're just experiencing a season in our souls, a time when it doesn't seem like much is going on. Just in the same time during winter, it looks from the surface that nothing's happening. But in actual fact, a lot is going on. And sometimes we just need to content ourselves in that respect and trust that God is doing what he has promised to do. I mean, why would he not? He saved us in order to make us like Jesus. Why would he quit on the project?
9: Oh, so well put. Alistair Begg, host of Truth for Life, weekdays right here on Moody Radio, also author of We Will Be Changed, Nine Inner Glories the Spirit is Cultivating in You. Just text SPIRIT. 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

0: Hard times challenge our character and test our faith. But Dr. Tony Evans says God also uses them to give us a clearer view of what we need to make it through. He'll explain as we spend 2 minutes with Tony.
1: A crisis bursts fear. It bursts insecurity because it looms so large in your life. In the Bible and in life, crisis comes in all shapes and forms. There are financial crises. There can be relational crisis. When your options have run out and that sense of powerlessness prevails, you're in a crisis. God allows, creates, and uses crises so that he can demonstrate he alone is God. See, it's one thing to know God in theory. He's my rock, my sword, my shield. He's wheel in the middle of a wheel. That sound good and it'll get you an amen. But in a crisis, you don't need cutesy statements. You don't just need high-sounding theological vernacular. In a crisis, you need to see the living God. In a crisis, you need to know the God you've been talking about is real. And you need an experience with that God. Well, if you need an experience with that God, you need an experience that calls for that God.
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Today, do you like to wait? We've got a very great guest. Casey Nicole will be talking about that, Waiting Room, and new book from Alistair Begg. So excited to hear about that as well. So stay tuned. Yes, is that in the Bible coming up on Carl and Crew this morning? Let's start off with some great music. This is Big Daddy Weave. Big Daddy Weave.

I've just seen too much. Big Daddy Weave here on Carl and Crew. Good morning. Good Tuesday morning. First day of fall. Hope you're celebrating well. Do you enjoy fall? What is one of your favorite seasons? Just text in. Have a little fun. Text in 800-555-7898. What is one of your favorite seasons? I do love fall. I'll be honest there. But what is your favorite season and why? Just text in 800-555-7898. Well, waiting. Do you like to wait? What do you do while you're waiting? I know most of us now grab the phone. Back in the day, I'm going to sound old here, but back in the day, yeah, there were magazines in those waiting rooms. I don't know if there still is. Most of them were dated 10 years old anyways, but you still read them because they were in the waiting room. But in all seriousness, waiting can be very hard. We know Psalm 46:10 tells us to be still and know that He is God. In those waiting rooms can be very, very hard. We've got a guest here, Casey Nicole Harlow. She's got a new

0: for you.
1: That is Chandler Moore with God, I'm Just Grateful. Are we grateful in those times that we're waiting on God? You're listening to Carl and Crew. Takes me to Psalm 46:10. Be still and know that I am God. Being still and waiting on God. We heard that interview with Casey Harlow on her waiting room and her story and her testimony. But waiting on God, it can be difficult. We want answers. We want direction. We want movement. We want it right now. But sometimes God calls us to stop striving and to trust. Be still. Doesn't mean to do nothing forever. Just means, yes, surrendering our control and the outcome to Him. We wait on God. We learn His timing. And it's not the same for everyone. And it's, of course, not the same as our timing. But His presence is always with us. His timing is always perfect. We can trust, and we trust His character. We trust that next step when He leads. So ask the Lord today in prayer that you can be still and not rush ahead, to have the patience while you are waiting in that room and being still and knowing that God is in control. You may be in that waiting room, my friend. Let this song, that Psalm 46:10, minister to you this morning on Carl and Crew.

0: Good morning. This is Carl and crew. I'm Diana. A couple quick headlines for you this morning. President Trump speaking at the United Nations General Assembly this morning. He is scheduled to speak. We'll be meeting with Gulf leaders whose nations have faced the impact as the war with Iran continues. They are meeting in New York. Parole hearings for Lyle and Eric Menendez have been set for next year in California. The brothers gained the notoriety for killing their parents in their Beverly Hills home back in 1989, but lately have been receiving support for the release in recent years, claiming they were abused by their father. And two firefighting crew members dead after their helicopter crashed while battling the Dome Fire in Yosemite National Park. Victims work for the aerospace company Precision. Investigators are looking into what caused that crash. I'm Diana, and those are your news headlines.
1: Thanks, Super Di. I want you to think about who is the richest person you know. And before you think, wow, what an inappropriate question.
0: You need to borrow money? I mean,
1: you go looking for that wealthy distant relative.
0: Yeah.
1: No, who is the wealthiest person you know? And when you think about wealth, I want you to think about it holistically. So not, as you would probably expect, not the person in your life you know who has the biggest bank account, who has the best paying job, but who's the richest person that you know?
0: Wow.
1: Walks through life, regardless of how much money that they have or don't have, there's a richness, there's a wealth, there's a quality of life that transcends money. Think about that.
0: Okay.
1: Bring that person's name to mind.
0: Okay, got it.
1: And then I want you to think about what is it that makes someone rich? We've been tackling these popular myths, these verses that are misquoted or just flat out not there. And yesterday we talked about how God helps those who help themselves, which is not out of the Bible. It is out of Aesop's fable. But this next one, is money the root of all evil? Because you hear versions of that, right?
0: Oh, definitely.
1: And we know many songs have been written about it. Many lives have been wrecked. It seems to be that there's some truth that money is connected to problems, to challenges, that it often doesn't solve nearly as many as it can create.
0: Yeah, it opens the door to things you didn't expect.
1: So what does that verse actually say? Is it money that's the root of all evil? It's actually the love of money that is the root of all kinds of evil, says 1 Timothy 6:10. For the love of money is a root of all kinds of evil. It is through this craving that some have wandered away from the faith and pierced themselves with many pangs. But I want to break this down a little bit, because I think if you just say, oh, well, it's the love that's okay. So it's not the money, but it's the love of money.
0: Mm-hmm.
1: Same difference. No. Let's go to 1 Timothy 6. So this is towards the end of a letter that Paul has written to his son in the faith, to Timothy. And he's teaching them about life. He's teaching them about the kingdom of God, about the church.
0: Okay.
1: And so in chapter 6, starting with verse 7, he says, teach and urge these things. Or this is verse 2, rather. If anyone teaches a different doctrine and does not agree with the sound words of our Lord Jesus Christ and the teaching that accords with godliness, he is puffed up with conceit and understands nothing. He has an unhealthy craving for controversy and for quarrels about words, which produce envy, dissension, slander, evil suspicions, and constant friction among people. So this is the warning he has against. If anyone is teaching something different than what all of I've just shared with you, this is someone who's puffed up with conceit, who's teaching the gospel for gain. Goes on in verse 5, constant friction among people who are depraved in mind and deprived of the truth, imagining that godliness is a means of gain. There were false teachers who sought to exploit the gospel for the sake of their own financial gain, their own profit. And he's saying, no. These people, these false teachers, they imagine godliness is a means of gain. And then verse 6, but godliness with contentment is great gain. So godliness is not a means to gain, but godliness in of itself, when there's contentment there, is great gain. And then verse 7, I'm sure you probably heard a mom or a grandma say a version of this. For we brought nothing into the world.
0: Oh, yes.
1: And we cannot take anything out of it.
0: The world, yes.
1: There was a version that said, I brought you into this world, but that's not in the Bible either, my friend. Yeah. But if we have food and clothing, with these we will be content. For those who desire to be rich fall into temptation, into a snare, into many senseless and harmful desires that plunge people into ruin and destruction. And then verse 10 again, for the love of money is a root of all kinds of evil. It is through this craving that some have wandered away from the faith and pierced themselves with many pangs. So the couple things that stood out to me about this passage, that the love of money, yes, some people accurately get that, but they miss the verse before it, that those who desire to be rich. This means that this money as a snare, the love of money as a snare, is not a risk just to those who are wealthy.
0: Oh, no.
1: It's the desire itself, that relationship with money, that desire to be rich that leads to temptation, that can lead to snare, and lead to many senseless and harmful desires that plunge people into ruin and destruction.
0: The seed the desire is a seed.
1: Yes.
0: And if you're not careful, it's going to take root into your heart.
1: When money is the driver, when money is the thing that compels you to take certain moves or not, to make certain decisions or not, to in your relationships and... Have you ever met somebody who was driven by money? Maybe they had a lot, maybe they had a little, but their motivator was money. Sure, right?
0: Definitely.
1: I got a question I want to throw out to you this morning, because I think that this is important to illustrate with story. How did God set you free from the desire for riches, from the love of money? Okay. Maybe you were someone who you chased money.
0: Chased things.
1: That's what meant everything to you.
0: Status.
1: I remember served in a youth ministry for

0: a time. And there was a young man who started coming to our youth group, and he was clearly a very troubled young man. And he was 17 years old, but you could already see that there was a trajectory that if God didn't intervene, you could see that the path that he was on. So I remember one time he would come with a young woman who I started to get close to. And so I would talk to him from time to time and asked him, how can I pray for you?
1: Yeah.
0: And he said that I would get money and that I would live to see 18 or something, some age that was really young.
1: That
0: he wanted to see.
1: Painful.
0: So get money and not die, basically. He'd seen a lot. I thought, man, it's a very heartbreaking thing to pray for. But in his mind, that's what would be success. That's what would be making it get money.
1: Well, worth it.
0: And then live a little bit longer so I could spend it. I want to ask you, when did God set you free from love of money, desire for riches? Give us a call this morning. Tell us your story. 800-555-7898. 800-555-7898.

0: CeCe Winans, worthy of it all. He is indeed. Thank you for being with us here on this Tuesday morning. I'm Allie. This is Carl and Crew. So we talk about these things that are often attributed to the Bible that are sometimes close but not quite, sometimes way far off. This one, I think, is a close but not quite. People will often say that money, you know, money is the root of all evil. And it's often a warning. Be careful. Like, maybe you've come into a lot of money. Or that can mess you up, man. That money, it'll get you. But is it money that is the root of all evil? Close, but not quite. The love of money, says 1 Timothy 6:10, is a root of all kinds of evil. It is through this craving that some have wandered away from the faith and pierced themselves with many pangs. But I think verse 9 is maybe the one that is even more clarifying. It says, but those who desire to be rich fall into temptation, into a snare, into many senseless and harmful desires that plunge people into ruin and destruction. So it's not the money itself, if you catch that. It's the desire to be rich, the love of money, the craving for it. How did you see this in your own life? When did you realize that, man, this is not it? When did God set you free from the desire for riches, the love of money? 800-555-7898. Would love to hear from you this morning. We've got Mark calling in this morning. Mark's calling from Northport, Florida. Do we have Mark ready to go? Mark, thanks for calling in. Mark, when did God set you free from the love of money?
1: Hello?
0: Yeah, go ahead, Mark. You're on with Carl and Crew. When did God set you free from the love of money?
1: When I stopped trying to people please. My children, I thought money was everything. And as they got older, made an ultimate decision to leave Chicago because I made a lot of money as a union man. And I couldn't find peace there. So being the kids didn't live there anymore, they were with their mom in Kentucky. I said, I'm going where I know I have peace, and that's Florida. And I had a form of awakening, and God spoke to me. Mm-hmm. And he's like, you know, God helps those that help himself. You know, isn't that what they say?
0: Well, Mark, put a pin in that. Finish the story, and then I'll get back to that.
1: So I went to Illinois trying to people please.
0: Yeah.
1: You know, relationships. And it just wasn't worth me staying there because, you know, chasing money, as you see the world does, we think that it's everything. And unfortunately, not with Christ, money is nothing with Christ.
0: Yeah. Mark, thank you so much for calling in this morning from Northport, Florida. And, you know, I appreciate your honesty and your call. And I want to just give you a quick encouragement. And you mentioned something that we actually spent a lot of time talking about yesterday. It is commonly thought that God helps those who help themselves. And that can be sometimes that can feel almost like pressure and even a little discouraging because, my goodness, if we could help ourselves, boy, oh boy. But okay. It is true, Mark, that when we have a humble posture of surrender, when we acknowledge that apart from him, we can do nothing, that's when we really are strategically positioned for God to move in our lives. And I know that you have seen that yourself, brother. So thank you so much for calling in. I want to hear from you this morning. When did God set you free from the love of money, from the desire to be rich? 800-555-7898. 800-555-7898.
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0: It's not money that it is the root of all evil, though that's commonly misquoted. It is actually the love of money that is a root of all kinds of evil. That's according to 1 Timothy 6. We also see that those who desire to be rich fall into temptation. So it's the desire for riches, the love of money, the craving for it. When money becomes your driver, boy, oh boy, there are so many potential pitfalls there. That's why it's clearly warned against. So I want to hear from you this morning. When did God set you free from the love of money, from the desire for riches? 800-555-7898. Howard calling in this morning from Lakeland, Florida. Go ahead. Tell me, when did God set you free from that?
10: When I had my first child, prior to that, I was very scared to bring a kid into this world. I was scared of, you know, like, I guess the rumors that people would say, you know, about a so-called reset. And I realized when I had my first child, that wasn't enough. There's no amount of money I can accumulate that will save me from a tribulation, or I've heard it say, like, that even in the Bible, it might even say in Revelation that gold and silver will be worthless. And so I learned to trust God, and I learned to be content with the little bit I've had. He sustains me. I've also heard it say that money doesn't change people, it just magnifies who that person really is.
0: Yeah. Howard, thank you for calling in this morning from Lakeland, Florida. You know, I'd have to look to see the exact reference that you're looking at there in Revelation, but certainly those principles are very true, that money does not solve our problems. We see that godliness with contentment, when there's contentment there, that is great gain. Thank you for calling in this morning. Let's go to Gina, first time caller from Lorain, Ohio. Gina, tell me, how did God set you free from the love of money?
11: Hi, yes. So I just realized, you know, every time I had came in contact with a lot of money, it just seemed like our household would slowly, like prayer would stop, and we would stop fully talking about Jesus, talking about God. And then, you know, there was one day I was driving and it just literally hit me, and I turned to my child and I said, you know what? I don't even want to have money anymore. Like, I cannot wait till there comes a day where we have, like, I would really just want nothing. Like, I would be so much more happier, because I told her, I said, did you notice that we don't pray like that no more? You know, God, everything is like slowly, like, not working out in our favor. And so as soon as that happened, and I prayed actually that we wouldn't have money come through, prayer just, you know, everything just blossomed in my life. So, yeah.
0: Thank you so much. True. Yeah, Gina, thank you. First time caller from Lorain, Ohio. You know, you may think, what is the opposite of the love of money? Is it a love of poverty that we're pursuing? Is it, should we seek to desire to be poor? So what is the opposite? And I want to take you to Philippians 4. This is commonly quoted, but I think it answers our question. 4, starting with verse 11, it says, I'm not saying this because I am in need, for I have learned to be content, whatever the circumstances. I know what it is to be in need, and I know what it is to have plenty. I have learned the secret of being content in any and every situation, whether well-fed or hungry, whether living in plenty or in want. I can do all this. Or some translations say, I can do all things through him who gives me strength, or through Christ who strengthens me. So I would say the opposite of a love for money, a desire for riches, is we don't have to desire poverty. We don't have to seek after being poor.
12: That's not what God wants.
0: Contentment. The opposite of a love for money is a healthy contentment. And we see that scripture interprets scripture. So I just read to you out of Philippians 4, but even back to 1 Timothy 6, godliness with contentment is great gain.

0: Hey, I'm Brant, and her name is Sherry.
1: Hello.
0: She's a friend of mine whom we were just praying for because of a surgery she just went through.
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6: Now from the Call of Hope Studios, this is Carl and Crew.
8: It is the love of money, the desire for riches, that can be so problematic, despite being commonly misquoted as money is the root of all evil. It's the love of it. It's the pursuit. It's the craving. It's the lack of contentment, whether you have a lot or a little, that can plunge people, 1 Timothy 6 says, into ruin and destruction. And we see this play out all

0: godliness with contentment is great gain. So what do you say? When did God set you free from the love of money? Because it can be such a snare. What do you say, Dominique, first-time caller from Margate, Florida? When did God set you free from that, that desire for riches, that love, that craving for money?
1: It was about 10 or so years ago when I realized that no matter how much influx, I'd get like a large sum of money and it would just blow out and I was still wanting. But I did realize that as a Christian, if we obey God's word, he will take care of it. Proverbs tells you that if you money that is gained quickly dwindles very fast. Mm-hmm. And I grew up hearing that same way that money is the root of all evil. But in my studies, I realized that, no, it's the love of money.
0: Yeah.
1: And once I pay my tithes and do what God tells me to do, everything is fine. So now when I tell people, I don't want to be rich, I just want to be comfortable, they laugh at me. And I'm like, no, money only brings more chaos, more problems.
0: Yeah.
1: And the love of it will tear you down.
0: Absolutely. Dominique, first-time caller from Margate, Florida. Thank you for sharing this morning. We see that, I'm going to read this again because I think that this is so clarifying because there has been, and I can even hear in how generally we talk about money that there's still some misunderstanding. So I want to keep going back to the word. But godliness with contentment is great gain, for we brought nothing into the world and we cannot take anything out of the world. But if we have food and clothing, with these we will be content. But those who desire to be rich fall into temptation, into a snare, into many senseless and harmful desires that plunge people into ruin and destruction. For the love of money is a root of all kinds of evil. And then it goes on, but I'll stop there. The opposite of a love of money is not a pursuit of poverty. It is contentment.
2: Yeah.
0: And because scripture interprets scripture, we can go to Philippians 4, which is commonly quoted. People will say, I can do all things through Christ who gives me strength, which is an awesome passage of scripture. But you want to get the context there? Well, it's Paul saying, I've learned to be content whatever the circumstances. I know what it is to be in need and I know what it is to have plenty. In other words, there can be God's blessing on both, right? I have learned the secret of being content in any and every situation, whether well-fed or hungry, whether living in plenty or in want. I can do all this through him who gives me strength. And I want to keep bringing both of those verses in front of you because I don't want you to misinterpret and think that
2: yes,
0: that money itself is the problem.
2: Right.
0: Or that somehow the abandonment of all money. Like if God just keeps me poor, then I don't have to worry about this temptation.
2: Right. We're not talking one extreme and the other extreme.
0: That's the temptation can exist in either situation. The temptation to have a desire for riches, to have a lack of contentment, can be present when you have much and when you have little. What do you say on this one? When did God set you free from the love of money? I'll take a couple more calls here. 800-555-7898. Elaine, thanks for holding on from Zellwood, Florida. How did God set you free from the love of money?
3: Oh my goodness. In 2023, I attempted suicide for the third time. And it was because God was setting me free from the love of money. He basically took me through the desert and crushed me like a grape, and I came out as vintage wine. And in the world's eyes, I basically had lost everything materially. I used to work in corporate America, and I was working in a grocery store. He humbled me, but honestly, I have never experienced so much joy, peace, and freedom than ever before in my life. Mm. And those verses about contentment are so true. I am content living in my little house and not in my big lake house. I'm just so free and I love it. And I just want to stand on top of the world and tell everybody that God is good.
0: Yes, Elaine from Florida. Thank you so much, man.

0: appreciate your call. So encouraging to someone listening right now. Yes, God is good, and he is the one who gives us contentment, whether we have much or whether we have little, whether we are feel like we're in a desert season or whether we feel like everything is abounding. I can do all things through him who strengthens me. Totally true.
1: I was sure by now.

0: Casting crowns praise you in this storm. So we've been talking about this topic. What I want to keep driving home for you as we talk about money, our relationship with money, is that the aim is contentment. And only God can give us contentment in our circumstances, whether in that season of life we have much or we have little. God can set us free from the love of money, from the desire for riches that can lead into all kind of snares and temptation. Let's go back to the phones. Wayne from Bethel, Connecticut, I want to bring you in here. When did God set you free? How did he set you free from the desire for riches or from the love of money?
1: Hey, good morning, Allie. How you doing?
0: Doing well. How about yourself?
1: Yeah. I'm doing good. I'm working today.
0: Awesome.
1: So I was just listening to the program. I like to play you guys when I'm driving. I'm a truck driver, actually. And I'm not exactly free from the love of money. Mm-hmm. God set me free from the worry of money. It was probably around 2019 where I was having pizza with a buddy one day, and we were walking outside, and I saw a bill on the ground. Well, that bill on the ground was a $100 bill. I never found that much money before ever in my life. It's just a $100 bill that's sitting there on the sidewalk. And I took it as a sign that God said to me, you know, there's very few times that God would really speak directly to my heart, not an audible voice, not the clouds parting, the sun coming down, but it was like him saying, don't worry, I got you. And from that point on, I'll tell you, from prior to the pandemic during COVID, because that's 2019, mm-hmm. I never worried about money anymore because I just kind of said, all right, Lord, you got me. And since then, didn't have any problems. I never had any issues.
0: Yeah.
1: Seriously, I could just freely give, and God could uses me like a conduit right now to just bless others and, you know, bless my church, bless those who are around me. I'm not concerned about money.
0: That's a beautiful thing.
1: It's not that I'm a rich guru.
0: Yeah.
1: It's not like I got it going on, you know, I'm a truck driver.
0: I got you.
1: But all in all, God just said, I got you. And from that point on, I just wanted to share that testimony. God's got you.
0: Yeah.
1: That's an important factor that we can come into. And that can resolve our contentment in him.
0: Yeah.
1: When we get to that place of just knowing he's going to take care of you. Now, it might not be a sign. It might not be a $100 bill that's going to, or a windfall. But when we really, truly trust in him, everything is good.
0: Yeah.
1: Or as they say, I remind.
0: Thank you, Wayne, calling in from Connecticut, listening on the Moody Radio app or online, I believe. I appreciate your call. You know, the money is talked about so much in scripture. We got to get Rob West back on. Diana, put that on calendar. I feel like we're about due for a Rob West visit, especially around a topic like this. But we keep going back to that godly contentment that we want. We don't know how God's going to provide. And I think one of our, someone texted in a question about, you know, if we say that, you know, when we obey God, he's going to bless us. Is that a version of the prosperity gospel? I think only when we attach a monetary,
2: yes,
0: something monetary,
2: like a
0: or a price tag to that blessing.
2: Right.
0: When we assume that I'm obedient to God and therefore he's going to bless me financially, then I think we are definitely headed toward prosperity gospel, which is inaccurate, by the way. But the blessing of God follows obedience. We see in Luke 11:28, blessed rather are those who hear the word of God and obey it. There's a blessing that comes with obedience to God. We know that when our faith pleases him, we know that our obedience pleases him. And so he takes care of his kids. I can't give you a dollar sign amount because that would be not the gospel.
2: No.
0: So that's not what we're preaching here, that you do what God says, that you obey him and he blesses you with money. But when you surrender your life to God, when you come under his will, when you follow his ways, is there a blessing on your life that would not be otherwise? Absolutely. You can take that one to the bank. pun intended. Coming up, you want to grow spiritually, whether it's money or something else that has you stuck. How do we really begin to see the fruit of the Spirit in our lives? The love, the joy, the peace, the patience. You know the list. Coming up, Alistair Begg here on Carlin Crew.
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0: Well, you may have heard someone talk about the fruits of the Spirit. Love, joy, peace, patience, kindness, goodness, faithfulness, gentleness, self-control. Do you see those evident in your life? And is it fruits of the Spirit? Even that might be a little bit of a misconception. Alistair Begg joining us this morning. His program, Truth for Life, airs daily on Moody Radio. Is it the fruit of the Spirit or the fruits of the Spirit? And why is it important to distinguish between the two?
10: Yeah, good, good. Yes, it is one indivisible fruit. I think it's a very common misstatement. It's not purposefully misstated, I don't think, but if you speak to people, they imagine it as, you know, a bowl that has grapes in it and plums in it and apples in it and so on. And so they kind of view it in much the same way as the gifts of the Spirit, that the gifts are given variously and not everybody has the same. And so the assumption is that that's probably true of the fruit, when in actual fact, it's one indivisible fruit. I like to think of it like an orange, and all the leaves of the orange comprise the one piece.
0: I love that. Alistair Begg with us this morning. He's got a book out, We Will Be Changed, 9 Inner Glories the Spirit is Cultivating in You. So we don't pick apart the fruit of the Spirit in the same way that we would pick an apple off the tree and I'm going to grab an orange from over here and assemble this bowl of fruit. It is the fruit of the Spirit working in us. Talk about these inner glories that the Spirit is cultivating in us, particularly when we don't really feel like much is happening at all.
10: You know, first of all, we take everything by faith, that we trust the promises of God, that Jesus, you know, he told his disciples, it's good for you that I go away. And when I go, you will receive the Holy Spirit. The Holy Spirit is at work in the life of the believer. Anyone who doesn't have the Spirit is not actually in Christ. And so we start from that basis, not something that we have to dig around and try and produce, but rather the evidence that God is actually at work. And sometimes it seems more impressive than others. I mean, just in the same way as fruit growing has dormant periods, and it would seem that not very much is happening at all, but actually a lot is happening. And in our Christian lives, a lot is happening. How much is, you know, immediately obvious to us, or whether we actually feel that we're making the progress that we would like to make, you know, is a separate question, really.
0: Yeah. Now, you write that God saves us just as we are. There's nothing, we don't make ourselves good enough for God, but he is not content for us to remain as we are. We are on this journey of sanctification, of becoming more like Christ. Speak to that, because there's a common misconception that God accepts me as I am, and therefore he's good with anything I do.
10: You know, that notion that God accepts me just the way I am. I mean, the only person that God the Father has ever accepted in that way is God the Son. And it's true to say that God accepts me or is at work within me despite of what I am, because my natural propensity is to, you know, be resistant, is to be self-oriented, to be judgmental. So it does take the work of the Spirit of God over a long period of time. You know, justification is an instantaneous reality. I was once in darkness, now I am light in the Lord on the strength of the work of grace. But the work of sanctification is a process. It's a bit like a cross-country run that, you know, lasts for your entire life. And when we have a sense of that, then we can at least moderate our own self-assessments, and we can perhaps encourage one another more along the journey as we run together.
0: You know, speaking of that journey, this was illuminated a little bit in your book, and this was, I felt, really helpful. Romans 8:28 through 29 is often quoted, that God works all things for good for those who love him and are called according to his purpose. And that's often used as an encouragement that anything that happens in your life, God will use it for good, which is partially true, but there's a part of this that we miss. Explain that.
10: Well, 29 comes right after 28, and he says that God has called, he's foreordained to be conformed to the image of the Lord Jesus. And that is the ultimate good that God is working towards. And that sets us free from the sort of superficial notions that everything is going well, therefore God must be really pleased with me, and everything isn't going so well, and something must be up. But in actual fact, in the same way that the process of just physical development has highs and lows and has challenges and so on, so we would be surprised if that were not the case in being made like Jesus, because we're not like Jesus. And it's the work of the Spirit of God to make us more and more like our elder brother. And often I think we see it best in other people than we see it in ourselves. And there's probably good in that as well. I mean, I don't think you would want to talk to me if I was on to let you know that I've got a full orbed expression of these 9 glories. I think you'd be like, well, maybe I should be talking to your wife rather than talking to you, you know. So,
0: Alistair Begg with us this morning. You know, the fact remains that our witness as Christ followers, as much as we want to study scripture and be able to have great answers for the questions that people have, and we have many guests who help us do that, to help us be armed, great apologists. But really, when it comes down to it, it's the old expression that people like watch what you do more than what you say. I mean, it, and it's so true, right?
10: Absolutely. I mean, the greatest apologetic argument really is a transformed life. In that respect, the conversion, for example, of Saul of Tarsus is, you know, outside of the resurrection, I think, is the greatest apologetic for the truth of the gospel. You know, here you've got somebody who is radically opposed to the gospel, to Jesus, and to anyone who is a follower of Jesus, and God saves him and makes him the apostle to the Gentiles. You know, only God does stuff like that.
0: Unbelievable.
10: So, yeah.
0: What were you seeing from your vantage point that you felt this was a book that needed to be written? These nine inner glories the Spirit is cultivating in you. Is it encouragement to the believer that there's more happening than we realize, or something else?
10: Well, as a pastor, you first of all have to preach the sermons to yourself before you preach them to anybody else. And so in the same way that the Word of God convicts us in our preparation and in our proclamation, it just follows through into once you put it down in print. In fact, sometimes when it goes down in print and you have occasion to just reread what you've written, you find yourself immensely challenged by it. I mean, the extent to which love is the hallmark that reveals itself in love for God and love for your neighbor is challenged on many fronts, many times. Joy that is not something just superficial, but is a deep-seated reality. And, you know, as we go on through these things, all this does is really lifts out of Galatians what Paul is writing to the people of his generation. And it makes the point, I hope, that the same message is required in every generation until the Lord Jesus Christ returns. The people of God need to be forcibly reminded, starting with me, that we're not here on a political junket. We're not here to establish some kingdom of earthly strategies. But we're here actually to commend Jesus, and we commend him both by our lips, but also by our lives. And sometimes my life shouts so loudly that people can't hear what I'm saying.
0: Yeah.
10: And that is the challenge. That's the challenge.
0: You know, we talk about often on this program about sometimes the gap that exists between, you know, the things that we believe, what we're reading, the truth that we hold so dear, and then our daily reality. And the work of closing that gap is that we can't do it. We find ourselves powerless and helpless, but then we're perfectly positioned, as Carl likes to say, for God to do something. Talk to the person who feels stuck. They are in Christ, they're walking with the Lord, but they just don't feel like they're growing.
10: There's a number of things that we ought to do, you know, when we find ourselves in that position. First of all, it's always pretty dangerous for us to take stock of our own circumstances. Moses' face shone and he wist not. He didn't realize that he had such a shining face.
0: Yeah.
10: And I often in pastoral ministry counsel with people who feel just as you're describing. But when I'm able to point out to them a different reality from what they subjectively are experiencing, it often is enough to set them free. It's also true to say, though, that faith is a muscle. And like any other muscle, if it is not exercised, it atrophies. And so then we want to look and see whether we are enjoying a proper use of the means of grace, the fellowship of God's people, the instruction of God's word, the sharing in the sacraments and so on. These are the things that God has provided for his people in order that we might remain on track. If all of those things are in place, then it may well be that we're just experiencing a season in our souls, a time when it doesn't seem like much is going on. Just in the same time during winter, it looks from the surface that nothing's happening. But in actual fact, a lot is going on. And sometimes we just need to content ourselves in that respect and trust that God is doing what he has promised to do. I mean, why would he not? He saved us in order to make us like Jesus. Why would he quit on the project?
0: Oh, so well put. Alistair Begg, host of Truth for Life, weekdays right here on Moody Radio, also author of We Will Be Changed, Nine Inner Glories the Spirit is Cultivating in You. Just text SPIRIT. 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

0: And good morning. You're listening to Carl and Crew. I'm Diana. Just a couple quick headlines for you this morning. President Trump addressing world leaders today at the United Nations General Assembly in New York City. He is scheduled to speak. We'll also be meeting with Gulf leaders whose nations have faced the impact as the war with Iran continues. Trump is also set to meet with Venezuela's interim leader, as well as Ukrainian President Vladimir Zelensky. Hurricane Polo picking up steam. It became a Category 4 storm overnight, fueling an enhanced flood threat across the U.S. Southwest. It's packing winds about 150 miles per hour. It will not make landfall near the U.S., but is expected to bring threats of heavy flooding to New Mexico. Forecasters expect it will reach Category 5 strength before the end of the day. Those are your top headlines.
1: As we talk about commonly misquoted Bible verses, we're separating fact from fiction. Before I give you a resource that I'm really excited about, I want to share with you just a couple of just kind of interesting things that are often said that I don't think people realize are biblical. Have you ever heard somebody say that someone escaped by the skin of their teeth?
0: Oh, yes, absolutely.
1: It's kind of a weird
0: yeah.
1: Which means what? That it's like it was a close call.
0: Very close
1: it
0: call.
1: It could have gone another way.
0: Ooh,
1: did
0: yeah.
1: you know that that comes out of the book of Job?
0: Okay.
1: Job 19:20 says this, "I am nothing but skin and bones. I have escaped only by the skin of my teeth." What about this one? So-and-so, just a salt of the earth kind of guy.
0: Yes, yes.
1: Good natured
0: guy.
1: Good guy. Just salt of the earth people. Those Johnsons up the street. Man, just they lend you the sugar when you need it.
0: Good people.
1: They always wave with their little golden retriever when they're out on their walk. Just salt of the earth folks. How about this one? Matthew 5:13. You are the salt of the earth. But if the salt loses its saltiness, how can it be made salty again? It is no longer good for anything except to be thrown out and trampled underfoot. Mm. Right out of the book of Matthew. Salt of the earth. One more for you this morning. It's just the blind leading the blind. Man, okay. You might say to your teenager, oh, don't worry, I'm with so-and-so.
0: Yeah. So if they jump off the roof, you're going to jump off the roof.
1: Exactly.
0: Too.
1: That's just the blind leading the blind. Oh, boy. Back to the book of Matthew. Matthew 15, verse 10 through 14. Jesus called the crowd to him and said, "Listen and understand. What goes into someone's mouth does not defile them, but what comes out of their mouth, that is what defiles them." Then the disciples came to him and asked, "Do you know that the Pharisees were offended when they heard this?" He replied, "Every plant that my heavenly Father has not planted will be pulled up by the roots. Leave them. They are blind guides. If the blind lead the blind, both will fall into a pit."
0: Ouch.
1: So many things that we commonly say, common phrases. So while we're over here misquoting scripture on one hand, we're actually quoting it pretty accurately without even realizing it. Coming up, I'm going to tell you about this resource. How well can you spot what's in the Bible and what's not? You want to take a quiz to test yourself? We've got one. I'll tell you about it coming up.

0: It's John Reddick, The Way. Well, I have something very exciting. If you like to take those quizzes, and I used to love these when I was younger.
1: I still love them.
0: I remember these magazines, you would wait for them to come out, like 17 magazine, and the just the little glamour and all the different ones, and you could find out, like, what's your best hairstyle? Take this quiz and find out. So there's something about this. You like to test yourself. Well, Drew Dickens, who's one of our favorites, we have him on often talking about AI updates, and he has a great devotional. And one of the things that he's agreed to do for us is to help develop some resources that go in line with these themes that we're covering. So when he found out we were doing this theme on, is it in the Bible? Is it not? Fact or fiction? He created a quiz. So 18 questions that are going to test your knowledge. And it's, I'll give you a little bit of a hint that it's way harder than it sounds. I don't know if you took this quiz yet, Diana.
1: I did.
0: I didn't do great because they're tricky.
1: I think I got a B minus.
0: Some of the questions. There's different options. Is that in there word for word? Is it the right idea but the wrong details? Is it not in the Bible at all? Some of these really stumped me. So don't feel bad if you get don't get a great number. This is totally for fun. We're not about legalism here.
1: No.
0: This is something that's going to make you feel stressed out, or if you know that this is going to, has the potential to make you to feel not good if you don't do great on it, don't do it. That's not what we're looking to do. But if you want to check out this quiz that's going to, just in a fun way, test your Bible knowledge, do you know if it's in Scripture or not, just text Drew to 800-555-7898. Text Drew to 800-555-7898. 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
1: For you.
0: And so just look for that quiz, that Bible trivia. 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
0: Okay, this text, this little quiz, my goodness, our listeners love a good quiz because this is flying. 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
1: Wow.
0: If you missed it, Dr. Drew Dickens developed a quiz just for you, just for our listeners, our boom crew, to help you just test your Bible knowledge. And this isn't your standard Bible trivia quiz. This is really going to... there's some tricky wording here. So you have to not just know, is this in the Bible? Is this how it's worded? Are there some details that are being switched? But if you want to take this quiz, just text Drew to 800-555-7898. Drew, D-R-E-W, to 800-555-7898. Well, my kids just recently started a little bit of a side hustle, and I am kind of on the fence as to how I feel about this. Okay. So I have a daughter who's 17 and my son is 14, and my daughter's done growing. She's already hit her max height. My son is in that rapid changing shoe size, changing clothes size every day. Kind of stage. So what they realize is that they have accumulated stuff that they realized, boy, could we be making money off of this stuff? So these shoes that I wore for 4 weeks and then they were too small, could I sell those online?
1: You know, okay, Mom?
0: And so, you know, there's a lot of sites that where you can sell your stuff. Some of them I would steer far, far clear of. But there's one that's kind of does tend more towards young people. There's some parameters. There's some safeguards there. Sure. So they've been listing some of their unused or no longer needed clothing and shoes that they've outgrown.
1: Very good.
0: And they have started to sell things at a pretty rapid pace. So much so that it has become, I'm now hearing conversations in the kitchen where this is how it went yesterday. One of your jerseys sold. Really? How much should we get for it? $12. What's my cut? I'll give you 70%. How about a 70-30? No, that's not fair. It was my jersey. How about 60-40? Would you settle for 60? And I'm looking over going, wait, guys, what in the world is happening here? They are haggling back and forth over the island in the kitchen over who gets to keep the cut of this $12 jersey that they've resold on this site.
1: Oh, Allie.
0: And so I'm going, guys, I don't like this at all. I have no problem with you making a little extra money by selling the Jordans that you don't wear anymore. But I certainly don't want you in here in full-on negotiation, Shark Tank negotiations. Over who gets to keep what cut of the profits.
1: Yeah, look where it's going.
0: Look at what we're doing here.
1: Yes.
0: So
1: listen to yourselves.
0: The interesting thing is my daughter is trying to save up to actually buy more clothes. My son actually doesn't really care that much about money, but is a high justice guy. So he doesn't like feeling like she's taking mostly his stuff because he's the one still growing. And then because she said, well, I'm doing the listing, I'm managing the distribution of it, even though it's...
1: Who's bringing what to the table?
0: Who's dropping things off at the post office to sustain their side business? Good right here.
1: Grief.
0: Me. I'm at the post office every day.
1: Good grief.
0: So then my daughter turns, Mom, do you feel like you should get a cut? No!
1: What? I don't want any part of this.
0: Which leads me to a question. Is it money that is the root of all kind of evil? Or is it the desire for riches, the love of money, the standing across the kitchen and arguing with your sibling over who gets to keep what?
1: $12.
0: $12 football jersey for a player who's not even on that roster anymore. So who's going to pay?
1: Sorry.
0: 1 Timothy 6, we find that contrary to how it's commonly misquoted, it is not money that is the root of all evil. I'm going to read to you 1 Timothy. I'm going to start all the way back in verse 6. But godliness with contentment is great gain. For we brought nothing into the world, and we cannot take anything out of the world. But if we have food and clothing, with these we will be content. But those who desire to be rich fall into temptation, into a snare, into many senseless and harmful desires that plunge people into ruin and destruction. For the love of money is a root of all kinds of evil. It is through this craving that some have wandered away from the faith and pierced themselves with many pangs. When it comes to money, you know it gets serious very quickly. Mm-hmm. What starts as a desire for a little bit more can easily become a snare, a temptation, not because money itself is problematic, but that desire to be rich, boy, oh boy, it can plunge you into all kinds of problems. And so I did this early. I want to open the phone lines for you. Have you experienced this? You had to be set free from a love of money, from a desire for riches. It wasn't the money itself that was the problem. It was what it did to you. It was that drive, that craving. I need to have more. I'm willing to do anything to get it. How did God set you free from the love of money? 800-555-7898. We'll get you in here. 800-555-7898.

0: It's Lauren Daigle, Let It Be a Hallelujah. I love that one. Hope your day is off to a great start. Do you have the joy of the Lord this morning? Maybe you woke up going, let me just get through this day. Can I remind you, can I encourage you that the grace of God is sufficient, that his strength is made perfect in our weakness. So whatever you're walking into today, he can handle it. Go to him. Don't go out saying, God helps those who help themselves, so let me try to get to it, fix and solve my day. Man, he meets us at the point of surrender. He is as close as the mention of his name. So maybe you need to hear this morning that whatever you're walking into, let God go before you. Invite him in. Don't go out on your own, because we don't have to.
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7: 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At just the right time, when we were still powerless, Christ died for the ungodly. 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
0: Lord, we thank you that you are so much greater, that there's no force, no person, no power that can stand against you, our great God.
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10: I came born with revenge, but then I came born again, and I want people to know God's love.
3: I want you to get a vision for what it is to be a disciple of Christ, making your life not a cul-de-sac, but a conduit of truth and hope and love.
8: Now from the Call of Hope Studios, this is Carl and Crew.
0: So if the love of money is the root of all kinds of evil, and the desire to be rich can open you up to temptation and to a possible snare, then what's the opposite? What is the pursuit instead? Should we pursue poverty? Because you might think that. You might think that, okay, so if the love of money is the root of all kinds of evil, then God must want everybody to be free from that.
10: Yeah, sell
0: and
10: everything.
0: And therefore, to have no money is the solution. But I would push back with this. Have you ever met somebody who has lots of money and no contentment? Yes. Have you ever met somebody who has lots of money, but wow, they have a real contentment. They don't seem to be driven by money. You know what? We have a lot of people who listen to Moody Radio who God has given

0: rent either.
1: Oh, no.
0: In this, you've met people who lack money and are very content. So the point is, if money is not the problem, then the lack or the abundance isn't the solution either.
1: Or the true issue.
0: Exactly. So what's the opposite of a love of money, a pursuit or a craving for riches? It's contentment. It's not a pursuit of poverty. It's not a sell it all and therefore the heart issue will be fixed. The heart issue is never fixed externally. It's always an internal thing. Godliness with contentment is great gain. That's why some of the richest people that you know are the people who have the deepest faith, are the people who money seems to be, it's a tool that they use, whether they have a lot or a little, but there's a contentment there. That's like true wealth.
1: Just like a cheerful heart.
0: Yeah.
1: In stewardship of that and in using it to advance God's kingdom.
0: When a scripture interprets scripture, so I've been pairing this passage in 1 Timothy with Philippians 4, 11 through 13, and there are others that I could read, but this is one that is actually pretty familiar to you. It says, I'm not saying this because I am in need, for I have learned to be content whatever the circumstances. I know what it is to be in need, and I know what it is to have plenty. I have learned the secret of being content in any and every situation, whether well-fed or hungry, whether living in plenty or in want. I can do all this through him who gives me strength. You may have heard a version that says, I can do all things through Christ who strengthens me. That contentment, it only comes through him. He strengthens us to make us content, whether we have plenty or we are in need, whether we are well-fed or whether we are hungry, whether we are in a season of what it feels like a financial abundance where we're able to give a lot, or maybe you're in a season where you feel like you are the one who people are the recipient of people's generosity. I know that that can feel like a harder place to be, right?
1: Yes.
0: You want to be in the position where you're the one who's able to give generously. And yet you find yourself in a season of need. Philippians 4, go there today. That there is contentment that can be had because he strengthens us, whether we have much or whether we have little.

0: and that's who I praise.
1: It's Brandon Lake, That's Who I Praise. Were you in a season of waiting? You're waiting on God for something, and when you are waiting, boy, oh boy, it can feel like, is it ever going to come? You've been in a waiting room in a doctor's office and you feel like they're calling everybody's name but yours. And you're going, wait, didn't I get here before that guy? Why are they getting called back before I am? 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I mean,
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1: Well, one of the most difficult things in our walk with the Lord is those seasons where we feel like we are waiting on God for something. We've been praying, we've been believing, maybe even we've received what we feel like is a word or a confirmation or even a promise from the Lord, and yet we don't see it yet. My guest knows a little bit about Seasons of Waiting, Casey Nicole Harlow. She is a popular Bible teacher, YouTuber, writer, speaker. Her greatest joy is seeing lives transformed through knowing Jesus Christ. You have been in Seasons of Waiting yourself. And my guess is if you're like me, you probably weren't like, yay, I get to wait a little bit on what
10: God's are you talking about? It's the best thing ever. Yes, no, waiting seasons are so tough, especially when you're in it. And like you said, you've been praying and hoping and not seeing things changing and maybe seeing the people around you get the thing that you're praying for. And I think it starts to bring this heart question to the surface, no matter what you're waiting for, of God, do you see me? Do you care? Do you, you know, I know that you're good, but are you good to me? Do you have good things for me? And really just wrestling with him with a lot of those questions.
1: Yeah. She's got a book out this month. It's called So Much Better, Daring to Trust God When You're Waiting, Impatient, and Expectant. Tell me a little bit of your own story, Casey. First of all, how did you come to faith in Christ? Was that early on for you? Was that a little bit later on in life?
10: Yeah, it's actually really cool because it started with my dad. It's always really beautiful to think of how God is pursuing even the things that lay a foundation for how we are then introduced to him. And so my dad was actually a truck driver who happened to be listening to a radio station and heard the gospel, which is really cool. And he started listening over a period of months and called in and gave his life to the Lord. That was when I was about 6 years old. And so really as far back as I remember growing up in a Christian home as my dad was learning, you know, what it looks like to follow Jesus and taking our family to church and then started going to a Christian school. And so I really grew up hearing the gospel and gave my life to the Lord when I was 9 years old. But it really wasn't until life stopped working the way that I wanted it to work. And really when I ran into this waiting season that my relationship with God shifted from something where this is what I know and what I grew up with and I have all the right answers to God is really exposing my own brokenness and my own sinfulness. And the gospel isn't just this thing I know now that Jesus died for my sins, but I'm recognizing just the weight of my sinfulness, the weight of my brokenness and my need for him and really just growing into more of an intimate relationship with him and love for his word.
1: So as best you can, you said life stopped working the way you kind of thought it should. What was the picture in your mind of the should and where was life falling short for you?
10: So I, from a young age, really deeply desired marriage. For me, that was the pain point in the waiting story. I know for people, it's different things. We're all waiting for different things. Maybe it's marriage, healing, a baby, waiting for God to just show you what your purpose is or a meaningful job. But for me, that thing was marriage. And I had a plan that I was going to get married young. I was going to go to college, graduate with my MRS degree with that ring by spring. And God had other plans because his timeline and plans are often, you know, different than our own. And so instead, I ended up walking through most of my 20s, which I understand is still, you know, not waiting so long, but for me, it was a decade of kind of timeline shifting differently than I had imagined and watching so many of my best friends get married, step into those roles of wife and mom. Meanwhile, really seeing no movement in that area of my life. And really that's where I started to wonder like, God, do you see me? Mm-hmm. But in that, God allowed me to walk through a couple different things, particularly rejection in a couple different ways. That was really my first meaningful experience with that. That again, he used to just show me like, these are good desires, but these things aren't going to give you your identity and your purpose. And instead, he allowed me to find that in him, first in intimacy with him, where the Bible shifted from being this thing that was, you know, the answer to my Bible homework to God's living and active word that I just fell in love with. I fell in love with him through it. And he just began to minister to my heart. And from that, there was an overflow of fruitfulness in him working through me and just discovering in that this deep desire to share biblical truth and encouragement with other people. And so he really just did a lot in that waiting season.
1: Yeah. What was exposed in your own heart during that season of waiting?
10: I think that some of it is, like I said, just the identity piece, realizing that these things I desired, they're good desires. And oftentimes the things we desire are good desires, even biblical desires. That doesn't mean they're necessarily biblical guarantees, but anything that we put above Jesus is, you know, it's not going to give us the sense of identity and purpose that we hope that it will. And so God started to kind of just shift that and show me like, I already have identity and purpose in him and in who he says that I am. And then really just exposing, you know, other things in my heart as well. Like I said, I think growing up, I understood the gospel was that Jesus died for my sins. But I also think I've really viewed myself as the good Christian girl who is, you know, afraid to do anything wrong or get in trouble in school and kind of always did the right thing and said the right thing and did anything to avoid standing out or rocking the boat. And God began to show me like, oh, you know, maybe like the big things that people talk about that you avoid when you're in the Christian school, maybe those aren't a part of your story, but there's a lot of things in your heart, a lot of pride, the inner heart things that he began to expose and cleanse me of. And I think it's so beautiful to remember that when God exposes things in our heart, you know, scripture talks about how God is light and in him is no darkness. But when God exposes things in our heart, he's not casting this bright spotlight on us on a stage to shame us. Rather, when it talks about how he is light, he is this searchlight that is seeking out and searching out the deepest parts of our heart and our life because he wants to know us, he wants to love us and bring us into his healing, his light, his freedom. And so when he exposes, it's never for the purpose of leaving us exposed or shamed. It's for the purpose of bringing us healing because he doesn't want us to live in that place where we're having to live in shame and darkness.
1: Yeah. Now, before we get to your current state, because spoiler alert, she is now married. But before we get to that, I'm sure you wrestled with the spiritual reality that there are certain things that are promised in scripture, and there are certain things that sometimes we can hold on to as promises that aren't. So marriage isn't promised to the believer, even if we faithfully desire it. We know that children are not promised to every believer, even if they are longed for. I'm sure you wrestled with the reality that the waiting sometimes doesn't have an end date in this on this Absolutely. Side of heaven. Speak to that a little bit, because I know that your goal is not to get people to wait until they get what they want, because sometimes Right. God doesn't give us that, right?
10: One of the things I talk a lot about in the book is how, you know, story is defined as a character who wants something and has to overcome something to get it. But the purpose of the story isn't actually whether the character gets what she wants. The purpose of the story is the character transformation that happens along the way. When you watch a good movie, you're moved by how the character arc has changed throughout the course of the story. And really that is God's heart for us, is that he's lovingly uses everything he allows us to walk through, whether that is a wait that lasts a year or 10 years or a lifetime. And wait to draw us more into his heart and to make us look more like him. And so that's something that God really began to shift that perspective for me in the waiting season. And as for that practical question, because I think that's a fear that really comes up in waiting is, you know, is God asking me to just keep praying, to keep trusting him, to keep waiting? Or is the fact that he hasn't answered this prayer yet an indication that this isn't something he has for me? And there's two things I want to share here that were really, really helpful to me. The first is this realization I had that, you know, I don't know the answer to whether or not this is an answer God is eventually going to give in this lifetime, but there's really only three things I can do. I can worry about this, and Philippians 4:6-7 tells us, do not worry about anything, but in everything through prayer and petition, bring your requests to God with thanksgiving. And so the Bible kind of instantly eliminates option number one, which is to worry. The second option is to try to put it out of our minds, right? Mm-hmm. To sort of just try to numb ourselves to this desire. But if you've ever walked through a waiting season where you just so deeply desire something, you know that that's really not a very effective option to just try to not think about it. And also, even if you're able to somehow succeed in not thinking about it and just numbing yourself to that desire, I think when we numb ourselves to that, we're going to end up numbing ourselves to a lot of other really beautiful things in life as well. And maybe even to God himself, we're going to harden our hearts and make ourselves bitter toward him potentially. And so that's really not an effective or helpful option either. And so the third option is to pray about it. And that goes back to the fear of, what if I just continue to pray about this thing and it isn't something God has for me? But if we continue to pray about something, we know that prayer changes things. And so over time, God is going to use that prayer to bring about change either in our circumstance by answering that prayer or in us, or a lot of times both. And so there's really not a loss to continuing to invest prayer in it, because one, it's building our relationship with God, and God is going to move through our prayers in the way that is according to his goodwill for us. And so what we can do in the waiting is to be faithful with what God has already made known to us through his word, through what he's given us right now today in front of us to do in our lives. And as we're faithful with that, he's going to continue to lead us into what he has for us.
1: Casey Nicole Harlow with us right now. She is a popular YouTube writer, speaker. Her greatest joy is to see lives transformed through Jesus Christ. So, okay, tell us, how did you meet your husband? How did God reveal to you that the answer is yes, and this is who I have for you?
10: Well, it's actually a beautiful story, and I'm not going to spoil all the details because I kind of go more into it in the book. And let's just say that God really surprised me through my husband in the most beautiful way. And it really showed me that sometimes we have such a clear idea of how God is going to answer our prayers that we almost are blinded to the ways that he might surprise us. It happened in a way that surprised me just in terms of all of the details of how it happened. In short, we were serving in the youth group at our church together. And he was with the same grade of guys as the girls that I had. So we kind of went up through that together. And he had kind of had his eye on me. He was 2 years younger. So I was like, oh, I'm not dating anybody younger. But God had other plans. And I'm so thankful for that.
1: Casey Nicole Harlow, I want to get you more. You're listening and you're going, okay, I think I want to listen to her more. I want to check out this resource. 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Yeah.

0: Good morning. You're listening to Carl and Crew. I'm Diana. Just a couple quick top headlines for you this morning. President Trump addressing world leaders today at the United Nations General Assembly in New York City. Trump, who is scheduled to speak this morning, also meeting with Gulf leaders whose nations have faced the impact as the war with Iran continues. Trump is also set to meet with Venezuela's interim leader and Ukrainian President Vladimir Zelensky. Hurricane Polo packing up steam. It became a Category 4 storm overnight, fueling an enhanced flood threat across the U.S. Southwest. Winds are up to about 150 miles per hour. They say Polo will not make landfall near the U.S., but expected to bring threats of very heavy flooding to New Mexico. Forecasters do expect it could reach a Category 5 strength before the end of today. There are your top headlines.
1: Thanks, Super Di. Well, do you like taking quizzes? Do you like testing your knowledge on stuff? I really enjoy them. And so we have a resource that I want to tell you about. Drew Dickens, who's one of our frequent flyers on here on Carl and Crew. He's an AI expert. He hosts a podcast. And he has put together some faith tools to support some of what we're doing on air. And he is committed to doing this as much as he can. And so when he found out that this was our theme this week, these commonly misquoted passages of scripture or misunderstood, he said, I'm going to put together, use AI to put together a quiz. Yeah. So he has a quiz. It's called, Is This in the Bible? And so you get 18 questions and you have to answer one of three ways. You read what's written and you respond, yes, that's in there, close but not quite, or nope, somebody else.
0: Right.
1: So for instance, one of the questions is, this too shall pass. Is it in there? Is it close but not quite? Or is it a nope, somebody else? That's just one of, I think there's about 150 questions that he's included in here or that AI has generated.
0: Yeah.
1: And so you could take this quiz a couple times. Because it'll recirculate the questions.
0: Correct.
1: So you can get different ones and really test your knowledge. And this is just for fun. We are so not about legalism here. There's no candy bar to win if you get a good prize. There's no gold star if you get a perfect score. Although I will say, if you get a perfect score,
0: can you text in, please?
1: Text me, because I'm going to be surprised. If at least one of these doesn't trip you up, regardless of how long you've been reading your Bible,
0: exactly.
1: I need to hear from you. So if you want this quiz, Drew Dickens has used AI to create these resources for us. Just text Drew to 800-555-7898. Text Drew to 800-555-7898. Take the quiz. Let me know how you do. What do you think? 800-555-7898. Just text Drew.

0: Elevation Rhythm Washed. Hope your day is off to a great start. Take this quiz and let me know. We got heard back from someone who said, I only got 50% of them right. That is okay.
1: Yes.
0: I've taken it a couple times, and I think out of the 18, I think the best I've done was maybe 13.
1: I'm with you. I think, yeah, 13 or 14 was somewhere I landed.
0: I'm taking it again. And so far, I've already missed three out of my first 10. It's tricky because it doesn't just test like kind of the macro themes. It really digs into the details. Is this what this verse says? Is it close or is it totally far off? The ones that are far off are a little easier to spot, but the ones that are close but not quite.
1: That's the verbiage that
0: that's the one
1: me
0: that
1: up.
0: Keeps getting me.
1: Yes,
0: but I'm going to keep taking it. Text Drew to 800-555-7898. Text Drew to 800-555-7898. Coming up here on Carl and Crew, have you ever wrestled with this reality that, boy, I thought that I would be more different than I am? I thought that life in Christ, that I would have more joy. I would have more peace. I would have more love for people. What is it that causes us to plateau or to get stagnant in our walk with the Lord? And how do we begin to cultivate those fruit of the Spirit? And let's start with this. Is it fruit or fruits of the Spirit? Alistair Begg joining us coming up.
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0: Well, you may have heard someone talk about the fruits of the Spirit: love, joy, peace, patience, kindness, goodness, faithfulness, gentleness, self-control. Do you see those evident in your life? And is it fruits of the Spirit? Even that might be a little bit of a misconception. Alistair Begg joining us this morning. His program, Truth for Life, airs daily on Moody Radio. Is it the fruit of the Spirit or the fruits of the Spirit? And why is it important to distinguish between the two?
7: Yeah, good, good. Yes, it is one indivisible fruit. I think it's a very common misstatement. It's not purposefully misstated, I don't think, but if you speak to people, they imagine it as, you know, a bowl that has grapes in it and plums in it and apples in it and so on. And so they kind of view it in much the same way as the gifts of the Spirit, that the gifts are given variously and not everybody has the same. And so the assumption is that that's probably true of the fruit, when in actual fact, it's one indivisible fruit. I like to think of it like an orange, and all the leaves of the orange comprise the one piece.
0: I love that. Alistair Begg with us this morning. He's got a book out, We Will Be Changed, 9 Inner Glories the Spirit is Cultivating in You. So we don't pick apart the fruit of the Spirit in the same way that we would pick an apple off the tree and I'm going to grab an orange from over here and assemble this bowl of fruit. It is the fruit of the Spirit working in us. Talk about these inner glories that the Spirit is cultivating in us, particularly when we don't really feel like much is happening at all.
7: You know, first of all, we take everything by faith, that we trust the promises of God, that Jesus, you know, he told his disciples, it's good for you that I go away. And when I go, you will receive the Holy Spirit. The Holy Spirit is at work in the life of the believer. Anyone who doesn't have the Spirit is not actually in Christ. And so we start from that basis, not something that we have to dig around and try and produce, but rather the evidence that God is actually at work. And sometimes it seems more impressive than others. I mean, just in the same way as fruit growing has dormant periods, and it would seem that not very much is happening at all, but actually a lot is happening. And in our Christian lives, a lot is happening. How much is, you know, immediately obvious to us, or whether we actually feel that we're making the progress that we would like to make, you know, is a separate question, really.
0: Yeah. Now, you write that God saves us just as we are. There's nothing, we don't make ourselves good enough for God, but he is not content for us to remain as we are. We are on this journey of sanctification, of becoming more like Christ. Speak to that, because there's a common misconception that God accepts me as I am, and therefore he's good with anything I do.
7: You know, that notion that God accepts me just the way I am. I mean, the only person that God the Father has ever accepted in that way is God the Son. And it's true to say that God accepts me or is at work within me despite of what I am, because my natural propensity is to, you know, be resistant, is to be self-oriented, to be judgmental. So it does take the work of the Spirit of God over a long period of time. You know, justification is an instantaneous reality. I was once in darkness, now I am light in the Lord on the strength of the work of grace. But the work of sanctification is a process. It's a bit like a cross-country run that, you know, lasts for your entire life. And when we have a sense of that, then we can at least moderate our own self-assessments, and we can perhaps encourage one another more along the journey as we run together.
0: You know, speaking of that journey, this was illuminated a little bit in your book, and this was, I felt, really helpful. Romans 8, 28 through 29 is often quoted, that God works all things for good for those who love him and are called according to his purpose. And that's often used as an encouragement that anything that happens in your life, God will use it for good, which is partially true, but there's a part of this that we miss. Explain that.
7: Well, 29 comes right after 28, and he says that God has called, he's foreordained to be conformed to the image of the Lord Jesus. And that is the ultimate good that God is working towards. And that sets us free from the sort of superficial notions that everything is going well, therefore God must be really pleased with me. And everything isn't going so well, and something must be up. But in actual fact, in the same way that the process of just physical development has highs and lows and has challenges and so on, so we would be surprised if that were not the case. in being made like Jesus, because we're not like Jesus. And it's the work of the Spirit of God to make us more and more like our elder brother. And often I think we see it best in other people than we see it in ourselves. And there's probably good in that as well. I mean, I don't think you would want to talk to me if I was on to let you know that I've got a full orbed expression of these nine glories. I think you'd be like, well, maybe I should be talking to your wife rather than talking to you, you know. So, yeah.
0: Alistair Begg with us this morning. You know, the fact remains that our witness as Christ followers, as much as we want to study scripture and be able to have great answers for the questions that people have, and we have many guests who help us do that, to help us be armed, great apologists. But really, when it comes down to it, it's the old expression that people like watch what you do more than what you say. I mean, and it's so true, right?
7: Absolutely. I mean, the greatest apologetic argument really is a transformed life. In that respect, the conversion, for example, of Saul of Tarsus is, you know, outside of the resurrection, I think, is the greatest apologetic for the truth of the gospel. You know, here you've got somebody who is radically opposed to the gospel, to Jesus, and to anyone who is a follower of Jesus, and God saves him and makes him the apostle to the Gentiles. You know, only God does stuff like that.
0: Unbelievable.
7: So, yeah.
0: What were you seeing from your vantage point that you felt this was a book that needed to be written? These nine inner glories the Spirit is cultivating in you. Is it encouragement to the believer that there's more happening than we realize, or something else?
7: Well, as a pastor, you first of all have to preach the sermons to yourself before you preach them to anybody else. And so in the same way that the Word of God convicts us in our preparation and in our proclamation, it just follows through into once you put it down in print. In fact, sometimes when it goes down in print and you have occasion to just reread what you've written, you find yourself immensely challenged by it. I mean, the extent to which love is the hallmark that reveals itself in love for God and love for your neighbor is challenged on many fronts, many times. Joy, that is not something just superficial, but is a deep-seated reality. And, you know, as we go on through these things, all this does is really lifts out of Galatians what Paul is writing to the people of his generation. And it makes the point, I hope, that the same message is required in every generation until the Lord Jesus Christ returns. The people of God need to be forcibly reminded, starting with me, that we're not here on a political junket. We're not here to establish some kingdom of earthly strategies. But we're here actually to commend Jesus, and we commend him both by our lips, but also by our lives. And sometimes my life shouts so loudly that people can't hear what I'm saying.
0: Yeah.
7: And that is the challenge. That's the challenge.
0: You know, we talk about often on this program about sometimes the gap that exists between, you know, the things that we believe, what we're reading, the truth that we hold so dear, and then our daily reality. And the work of closing that gap is that we can't do it. We find ourselves powerless and helpless, but then we're perfectly positioned, as Carl likes to say, for God to do something. Talk to the person who feels stuck. They are in Christ, they're walking with the Lord, but they just don't feel like they're growing.
7: There's a number of things that we ought to do, you know, when we find ourselves in that position. First of all, it's always pretty dangerous for us to take stock of our own circumstances. Moses' face shone and he wist not. He didn't realize that he had such a shining face.
0: Yeah.
7: And I often in pastoral ministry counsel with people who feel just as you're describing, but when I'm able to point out to them a different reality from what they subjectively are experiencing, it often is enough to set them free. It's also true to say, though, that faith is a muscle. And like any other muscle, if it is not exercised, it atrophies. And so then we want to look and see whether we are enjoying a proper use of the means of grace, the fellowship of God's people, the instruction of God's word, the sharing in the sacraments and so on. These are the things that God has provided for his people in order that we might remain on track. If all of those things are in place, then it may well be that we're just experiencing a season in our souls, a time when it doesn't seem like much is going on. Just in the same time during winter, it looks from the surface that nothing's happening. But in actual fact, a lot is going on. And sometimes we just need to content ourselves in that respect and trust that God is doing what he has promised to do. I mean, why would he not? He saved us in order to make us like Jesus. Why would he quit on the project?
0: Oh, so well put. Alistair Begg, host of Truth for Life, weekdays right here on Moody Radio, also author of We Will Be Changed, 9 Inner Glories the Spirit is Cultivating in You. Just text SPIRIT. 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

C.C. Winans, Goodness of God, you know, what a joy to know that regardless of what our circumstances look like, we look not to what's happening around us, but we trust in the character and what we know to be true about God, that if he is good, then he can be trusted. And if he can be trusted, then I don't have to be afraid, regardless of what is swirling around me. I want to make sure that you get a resource that we made available to you today. It's a fun little Bible quiz to test you on how well do you know what is in Scripture, what's not. Can you spot the little details that separate what is there but is close or close but not quite? Just text Drew. 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He put this together with the help of AI. So I want to get this to you. Take it, share it, let us know how you do. Just text Drew to 800-555-7898. It's one of these simple faith tools he has committed to putting together just for you, our Boom Crew. 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
2: There was no manual. 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
1: Jim kept returning to one thought.
2: The Lord is doing the work. 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
1: It took years, but God was in it. And God did it. And to the glory of God, Jim Goodrich is a name you should know.
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9: Sin is much more than a list of things that you may have done wrong. 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
10: Welcome to Open the Bible with Pastor Colin Smith. I'm Steve Hiller, and glad that you've joined us today. And Colin, when it comes to sin, I know some people like to think, well, that'll never happen to me.
11: Well, I guess that involves having a very short list of what you define as sin. I mean, it's easy to say it won't catch me if you only define a very few things as being sinful. The problem is actually that sin is much more than a list of things that are done wrong, even a long list of those things that are done wrong. We're trying to get at what the Bible teaches today, which is that sin is a living power, that it actually inhabits the nature that is underneath the actions, the nature that produces that reaction, that pride, that foul language, and so forth and so on. What is it that's the fountain of these things? That's of huge importance, because if we just think of sin as what we do, then Christianity becomes changing what we do. In other words, it's just a kind of behavior modification.
10: Right.
11: But that's not the gospel. Yeah. You see, sin is about a power that is at work within us. It therefore runs deeper, and the answer therefore has to run deeper. It has to be about not just changing what I do, but changing who I am. And that's why the Bible speaks about a new birth and becoming a new creation in Jesus Christ and the power of the Holy Spirit. And now we're into real Christianity. But you see, we got there from a proper understanding of sin.
6: Absolutely. And as Pastor Colin has said, you got to understand what the Bible says about sin. So I hope you'll open your Bible to Genesis chapter 5 as we continue a message entitled The Enigma of the Double Image. Here's Pastor Colin.
9: We are all on, as it were, a level playing field, all in exactly the same position before God. We all stand before God, however privileged our background, however wretched our background, we all stand before God in exactly the same position. Sinners. To whom God offers his grace in Jesus Christ. Friend, I got to tell you, as I prayed about this part of the message, and asked of God that he would shine a light so that some of us may be able to receive it for the first time.

churches are erasing this truth fast. Have you noticed as you visit around various places how often I've been struck by this when I've had opportunity to travel, how often confession of sin is quietly dropped from worship services? How massive tracts of scripture that repeat this foundational Christian truth are silently glossed over. Did you know that there are active projects that are going on in our country to rewrite all the great hymns of the faith and to eliminate all references to sin because it's not a positive notion to make people feel good on a Sunday morning? I plead with you to take this truth seriously. Sin is in us all by nature. If you don't see that something is wrong with you, how will you ever come to Christ? Only when we see our true condition will we see that our hope is in Christ and in Christ alone. So this is a massive truth for us to try to digest today. It has the power to shift the whole trajectory of our living if we really embrace it and get hold of it. Sin is in all of us by nature. Here is the second thing. Sin is a vicious enemy. It is a vicious enemy. Now if you glance back at Genesis chapter 4, and there in verse 6, the Lord says to Cain, "Well, now why are you angry and why is your face downcast?" He says, "If you do what is right, you'll be accepted. But if you do not do what is right," notice these next words, "sin is crouching at your door." What a picture. The image here is as if sin was a predator, like a wild animal, a lion, and it's crouching at the door, and God says it desires to have you, to destroy you, to take you. But you must master it. So I want you to see, not only is sin present within every one of us by birth, by nature, but sin is an active and a destructive power. It is a vicious enemy. It desires to have you. You cannot live your life passively because there's an enemy at the gates, as it were. Sin is crouching at your door. So over this weekend, the Homeland Security forces will be on the highest alert because we have powerful enemies who want to destroy us. And they will never stop hatching new schemes to try and do it. They want to have us. So the work of watching and the work of interrupting these schemes is never done. That's exactly how it is with sin. Do you realize, God is saying to Cain, that sin is crouching at your door? Cain didn't listen. And his life was destroyed by sin. Took him over. It had him. I wonder what percentage of us took in water during the heavy rains a few weeks ago. I think quite a lot of us. We didn't have too much damage, but we got it into three rooms. And so we're having some fun with the clear up and so forth. And especially with drywall. Suppose you paint a wall. And a child comes with a crayon and marks over your beautifully painted wall. You know, you might get a little bit frustrated, but you can wash the wall, you can get rid of the crayon. If it's really bad, you can paint the wall over. Not that big a deal. But suppose you have mold in your house. Painting over the mold won't help. So our house took on some water, and here's me cutting out 2 feet of drywall right around the bottom, all that stuff, taking out the insulation behind. Crayon leaves a mark that is easily dealt with. But mold is a living thing. You can't leave it. It spreads. It will take your health. It would destroy your house. Sin is not like crayon. Sin is like mold. The crayon is static. The mold is on the move.
Sin is crouching at your

0: door. It's a living thing and it desires to have you. It needs to be cut out or it's going to destroy your house. So please understand this. Sin is much more than a list of things that you may have done wrong. If that's your notion of sin, you've not really understood it from the Bible. Sin is much more than a list of things that you may have done wrong. Sin is a living power. It is a vicious enemy, and it is at work within you as it is at work within me. That's why we have the battle of the Christian life, and we're going to look at that in a few weeks' time. So I ask you this question, really. We thought about the presence of sin. Are you taking the presence of sin in your own life seriously? I ask this question now. Are you taking the power of sin in your own life seriously? This power is bigger and greater than you are.
1: And we're going to have to pause right there. But don't worry, we'll come back and continue this message, The Enigma of the Double Image, in just a moment. Our message is part of a larger series called The Inside Story of Human Life. And if you ever miss a broadcast in the series, come and listen online at openthebible.org. Well, Open the Bible depends on your generosity to bring you Pastor Colin's teaching each day. And as you give a gift of any amount this month, we want to say thank you by sending you a copy of Lincoln's Daily Devotional. And Colin, who is this book for?
2: Well, I think it's for anyone who really loves the Word of God, but especially, I think, for anyone who's looking for something fresh or anyone who's looking for something really short. This little devotional that was actually used by Abraham Lincoln himself simply offers a verse of Scripture for every day. They're organized by themes, a different theme each month. They go through the experience of a Christian believer in the various parts of life that we go through. And it gives to us just a verse that you can meditate on. So if you're looking for something really short, just to pop a verse of Scripture into your mind each day, then this book does it very simply, very wonderfully, does it from the Old King James Version, of course, which so beautifully expresses the English language. And I think, too, for someone who feels, I just want to do something fresh and different, you know, I find it helpful to change up what I'm doing in my own devotional life, to move from one thing to another, one part of Scripture to another, to use different books and devotionals and aids at different times. And here's something that might just be fresh for someone today. A verse of Scripture each day from Abraham Lincoln's devotional that will help you to meditate on the Word of God, take in its truth, and live in its beauty and in its power.
1: 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Let's get back to the message. Here's Pastor Colin.
0: Now, here's what we've got then. Sin is in all of us by nature. It is a vicious enemy. We've looked at its presence. We've looked at its power. More briefly, this last point, sin leaves us needing an intervention from God. When you really see that this vicious power is present within you, when you really see what it means to be born in the likeness of Adam as well as made in the image of God, you will begin to see that every person needs the intervention of God. That is our need in every human life. And I want you to pick up on Genesis 4 and verse 26, where we're told, at that time, very significant phrase, chapter 4 and verse 26, the end of the chapter. At that time, men began to call on the name of the Lord. By the way, that's the first mention of prayer, the first reference to prayer in the entire Bible. This is the first time we read that men began to call on the name of the Lord. That's what prayer is. And it happened at that time. At what time? What was it that caused men to pray for the very first time? And the answer is when the destructive powers of sin became obvious in the world. Broken families, violence, murder. Men saw evil in its ugly colors. Adam must have begun to say, I never realized it would do this. And this is in me too. And they began to ask God for help. And it doesn't say that all men did this. All men will not ask God for help, but some men did. Some men saw and some women saw what sin was doing in the world. And when they saw what sin was doing in the world, they knew that they needed to pray. God, we need your help. This is bigger than us. What's going on around me in my life? I'm facing incredible darkness. It's bigger than me. And I need an intervention from you. I need your help. And men begin to call on the name of the Lord for the very first time. What does God do? Two things that are both very wonderful, and I'll mention them just briefly. Men begin to call on the name of the Lord, and as you follow the story through Genesis, you find that God does two things. The first is that God wonderfully restrains sin. And we should thank him for this. That is what happened, of course, through the flood, which is the story that follows in the subsequent chapters. God restrains sin in the world. If you think this world is bad, dark, and evil, you cannot imagine what it would be if God took his hand off. If God took his restraining hand off sin, it would be hell itself. That's what hell is. When God's restraint is taken off, and the full ugliness of what evil is left. How does God restrain sin? I don't have time to go into this. Let me just give you the headings and you can ponder them a little more fully. God restrains sin through the law. Thank God for law. Thank God for law in our country. Thank God for law in the Bible. Law is a gift from God. If you see a policeman this weekend, thank him. Tell him that he is a gift of God, or tell her that she is a gift of God in a fallen world. Without the law, our streets would not be safe. And it is a gift of God that restrains sin in our world. Second, conscience. We saw last time that Adam was a law to himself. He didn't need a written law. Why? Because the law was already impressed on his own heart. Well, now, of course, much of that has been erased since the fall. But in Romans chapter 2 and verse 15, the apostle makes it quite clear that there is some residue of this, and we call it conscience. Conscience. Bearing witness. And Paul says this is true even of people who are not believers, even of godless people. There is some functioning of conscience for which we should thank God. Number three, common grace. That is, as distinguished from saving grace, we're not talking about how God saves people. We're talking about the kindness that God shows to people indiscriminately. Just as he causes the sun and the rain to come for all people, so there are gifts of God and kindnesses of God that come to all people, his enemies as well as his friends. So when you see someone who has absolutely no time for Christian faith, but she is a good mother, or you see someone who is a rampant atheist and will not have any time at all for your faith in the Lord Jesus Christ, but he is a good neighbor and looks after an elderly person who lives next door, you say, where does that goodness come from? It is an echo of the image of God, even in an unbelieving person, for which we should thank God. Common grace restrains sin, so that nobody is as bad as we might be apart from the grace of God. And God cuts sin back through judgment in this world. Think of it this way. Sin is like a massive weed. A massive weed that would take over and destroy the whole world, except that God keeps cutting it back. He doesn't cut it out, but he cuts it back. That is what happened in the flood. And it has happened in other less dramatic ways throughout history. When a nation becomes intolerably evil, God either sends revival or he causes that nation to fall. You can read that in history. That's why the Bible says righteousness exalts a nation and sin is a reproach to people, because there comes a point where if sin takes hold within a society, the society itself is judged by God and it collapses. And that's a merciful thing, so that the world may be protected. The weed is being cut back. So God restrains sin. But of course, you know, he only does that in part. The law restrains some, but not all. Conscience restrains to some extent, but not fully. Common grace shines on some, much more than others. Judgment in this life comes on some wickedness, but clearly not all. God is not removing the weed during the course of human history. He's just cutting it back. But its root and its sprouting leaves continue throughout the generations of human history. Its growth and its root remain until the day when Jesus Christ comes in power and glory. Which is why our hope is not in God's restraint of sin, cutting back evil in the world. Our hope lies in God redeeming sinners, in the day when God will take the weed up by the root and cast the whole thing into the fire, and sin shall be no more. Then there will be, the Bible says, a new heaven, and there will be a new earth, and that will be the home of righteousness. And it will be very wonderful, because remember that suffering came into this world on the coattails of sin. So when sin is finally evicted from this world, the weed is pulled up and it is cast into hell, suffering will go out of the world on its coattails as well. There will be, the Bible says, no more death and no more mourning and no more crying and no more pain. And God will wipe away all tears from the eyes of his people. That is the hope of the world, and it is in Jesus Christ. You say, how can sinners be in the home of righteousness? There's only one way. You remember what John the Baptist said when Jesus began his ministry? John the Baptist pointed to Jesus and he said, "Behold the Lamb of God who takes away the sin of the world." Our hope is in him. Our hope is in him. That is true for every person, every culture, every nation, every generation. Only in him. One story and we're through. I'll never forget the Sunday after September the 11th and the particular sense of responsibility bringing the Word of God on that day. And of the many conversations that I had after the service, one will always remain in my mind. A woman who I had never seen before really came rushing up to me after the service. I'd never seen her in church before. To my knowledge, she has not been there again. I certainly have not seen her there again, but she was there on that day, as with many people who suddenly felt a sort of momentary need of God. And so she came to church first Sunday after September the 11th. She comes rushing up to me, quite distressed, and she says, "Pastor, Pastor, how can I tell my children that they're safe?" And I said to her, "You can't. The world isn't safe." She looked absolutely astonished. I said to her, "Listen, we need to learn to live in this world in such a way as to be prepared for the next. That's what I need to do. That's what you need to do. And that's what we need to tell our children."
1: What a great reminder that we have to live in this world in such a way as to be prepared for the next. You're listening to Open the Bible with Pastor Colin Smith and a message entitled "The Enigma of the Double Image." It's part of a series called "The Inside Story of Human Life," really looking at the problem of sin and why this world is as it is today. If you want to get a copy of this series, call us at 1-877-OPEN-365, or you'll find ordering information at openthebible.org. Colin, you brought up in the sermon today that there was a woman who approached you after the terrorist attacks of 9/11, and she asked, "Boy, how can I go and tell my kids that they're safe?" And you told her quite honestly, "Well, you can't do that." So then what are the long-term effects for families who want to present this illusion to their children that they can be safe in this world?
2: Well, illusion is a very good word, Steve, and bringing our children up in an illusion is obviously a devastating thing to do. Which wise parent wants to do that? You seek to guard your child by suggesting that everything's kind of safe and that everything in the world is as you would want it to be. And what do? You set them up for an absolute devastation because they will not understand what they discover in themselves. They will not understand what they discover in other people, and they will not understand what they discover in the world. The reality is, as the Bible is teaching us, that we are dealing with this fallenness, and grasping the reality of that is huge. And so obviously that has to be communicated in ways that are appropriate to a child's age and development. Mm-hmm. But it's awfully important that we don't try and put a gloss or a spin of optimism on everything and actually pull the wool over our kids' eyes, and so that eventually they say, Mom and Dad just weren't talking reality.
3: Yeah. All right. So let's talk reality here for a second. What does that conversation look like, or when would you begin to talk with your granddaughter about the fact that this is the reality?
2: Well, you're always looking for teachable moments, aren't you? And the teachable moments usually come where something goes wrong. It might be that something goes wrong for me. It might be that something goes wrong for the youngster. It might be just that something has gone wrong within the wider world. And we're all saying, as we did on September the 11th, as we referred to in the message here, how in all the world could this have happened?
3: Yeah.
2: And really, at that point, we're going to find out, do we have a real biblical mooring in what we are taught with regards to where evil comes from and our need of Jesus Christ? And that's the other important thing to say here. Never talk about the doctrine of what's wrong without pointing to the person who is God's gift to us for putting it right. That's the reason for putting our hope in Jesus Christ.
3: That's a great reminder today. And thank you, Colin. And thank you for listening. I hope you'll join us next time for Open the Bible. This program is a listener-supported production of Open the Bible. Everything seems to be going fine, and then all of a sudden, you have a dark thought or desire. Where did that come from? Find out next time on Open the Bible.
4: My motives for leading worship were pretty pure most of the time. Good morning. I'm Shauna Beyer with you here at Moody Radio. I am so glad you're here. Happy Tuesday. I had the privilege of leading worship for years, and I genuinely wanted people to experience God's presence. But there were times during rehearsal that I would think, oh man, that sounded so good. We're going to bring the house down on Sunday. And I just noticed the shift in my motives, right? Just like that, from glorifying God to glorifying myself. I prayed, I surrendered my heart to God, and I regularly had to remind myself that it is not about me. It's important to do a heart check from time to time, just to ask the question, what is really motivating me right now? And when you see impurity in your own heart, you don't have to hide that from God. You can bring it right to Him. God's desire for you is not to shame you, but to burn away the impurity and to make your heart pure once again.
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17: Let us run with endurance the race that is set before us, looking to Jesus, the founder and perfecter of our faith. There's coming a day for believers when life's race will end. That day is the Christian's bright hope, the day Jesus returns. That day will be like no other before or since. And because the scripture cannot be broken, that promised day is an absolute certainty. Stay with us. From the Moody Church in Chicago, this is Running to Win with Dr. Erwin Lutzer, whose clear teaching helps us make it across the finish line. Pastor Lutzer, lots of people count dates and explore Bible timelines. 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
18: Dave, the short answer to your question is no, we do not. You know, as you look back on history, you see many people who predicted the exact date that Jesus Christ would return, and of course, he didn't. But this much is sure as we read the scripture, and that is the absolute necessity for us to be ready at any time. Jesus emphasized that, and who knows, it might be just around the corner, the return of Jesus on earth. Now, there was a man who denied the existence of God. He denied Jesus Christ, and he wanted to bring about a revolution. And that revolution, of course, was the revolution of Marxism. I've stood at the grave of Karl Marx, and many people know that at the end of the Communist Manifesto, the last line is, "Workers of the world unite." But what they miss is the statement just before that. At the end of this message, I'm going to be giving you that statement, and I'll also be giving you an opportunity for you to receive a copy of the book Marx and Moody, Two Contemporaries, Two Gospels, Two Tombstones, and One Choice. You stay tuned. In the Hofburg Library in Vienna, Austria, there is a spear believed by many to be the one that was used by the Roman soldier who pierced Christ's side. When Adolf Hitler was in his early 20s and was spending his life there in Vienna, sketching and drawing some diagrams and selling them so that he could live, he spent a lot of time in the Hofburg studying Eastern occultism, and he became mesmerized by this spear. In fact, what happened is he was there studying when a tour guide said to some of the guests, "Whoever unlocks the mystery of that spear will rule the world." That said Hitler, that remark changed his life. He began to study the spear and discovered that there were many spears that claimed to be the one that was used to pierce Christ's side. But nevertheless, he concluded that indeed this was the one, and it had mystical, awesome, occult powers. It is said that Hitler would sometimes stand before the spear, inviting its spirit to possess him. One observer said that as he would stand there, it would be as though he was engulfed in ectoplasmic light, absolutely taken over by the spear and its power. Later on, when Hitler went to Munich, it is there that he became introduced to the deepest levels of occult transformation. And when he marched into Austria later without a shot, he went into the Hofburg and took that spear and held it to his bosom. The spear was then taken to St. Catherine's Church during the Second World War, that is in Nuremberg, and you can believe this or not, but through a fluke, fell into the hands of Americans on the very day when Hitler committed suicide in his bunker in Berlin. One of the things about Hitler that I believe is that somehow he is a prototype of Antichrist. Antichrist will come and march onto the world scene after there will be an economic collapse and there will be great need for powerful and strong leadership. He is one who will be able to do economic miracles, transforming a depressed economy into a very buzzing economy. And he shall always speak peace, but at the same time be preparing for war. I find it interesting that the very last battle on planet Earth, at the very wrap-up of history as we know it, is basically a religious war. It is a war between all the forces of Antichrist and all of the gods that follow him. And then it will be a battle between all those false religions and Jesus Christ, King of Kings and Lord of Lords. And the final battle answers the question, which God is true? Which God reigns? If you've been with us, you know that this is the number 8 in a series of messages entitled Christ Among Other Gods. Because we have been trying to show the absolute superiority of Jesus, that there is none like him, that the gulf between him and other gods is infinite, and he alone is king. And before I tell you about his return, I would like to spend just a moment reviewing with you some information that perhaps you already know as to what Antichrist will teach. What is it that will be the basis of Antichrist's rule? What is the culmination of false religion on planet Earth? And what are its major doctrines? First of all, Antichrist will teach, and the people of the world will believe, in self-transformation. They will believe that we can have a transformation of consciousness without a personal infinite God, but that we can bring it about ourselves. Marilyn Ferguson, in her book, The Aquarian Conspiracy, says that this self-transformation or esoteric experience can take place in our lives in two different ways. The slow way is by meditation. You get into the Eastern religions, and that will put you in touch with the powers. The fast way, she says, is by transformation and drugs, psychedelic drugs. In the case of Hitler, he used both drugs in Vienna, drugs in Munich, but also became in touch with the powers. As a matter of fact, Dietrich Eckart, who was Hitler's mentor, said of him, because he had transformed him into a thoroughly demonized being, he said, "Follow Hitler, for he shall dance, but it is I who have written the tune. And because of that, I have introduced him to the powers, and I will have influenced German history more than any other German," he said. Because he believed he had received a satanic annunciation saying that he was supposed to prepare the vessel of Antichrist. This is now a parenthesis. Throughout history, there have been many pastors and teachers who have said, "The end time is near, things are shaping up in Europe, we can see it all happening." And they've been wrong. But the reason that they've been wrong is because we must remember Satan does not know when God is going to wrap up history, and he always has to have somebody ready who will step into the role of Antichrist
19: at whatever period, whenever he is needed. So there are times when it seems as if we're living near the end. And that's why people have sometimes misread the signs. But back to Antichrist and self-transformation. The Bible says regarding Antichrist, "And his power will be mighty, but not by his own power. He will destroy mighty men and holy people. His power will be given to him. He will be transformed, and he will tell us that we too can be transformed, either through drugs or through meditation. We too can be in touch with the power to have that special experience of enlightenment." A very key word. This is Satan's most dazzling deception. You see, what he always wants to do is to counterfeit Christianity. He wants to counterfeit Christ and God. Jesus said to Nicodemus, he said, "You must be born again, because if you are not born again, you will not see the kingdom of heaven." Satan says, "I want to give people a born again experience." And so what he does is tell us that we can have our own mystic experience as we get plugged into the power. Thoroughly demonic. One of the teachings of Antichrist is the power of self-transformation. There's a second doctrine, and that is that men and women are God. He will teach the deity of mankind. Now take your Bibles and turn to 2 Thessalonians chapter 2, verse 4, where we see this most clearly. 2 Thessalonians chapter 2, verse 4, where we have Antichrist spoken about, and we can see here the awesome power and deception that will overtake the world. It says of him that he opposes, this is verse 4 of chapter 2, 2 Thessalonians, he opposes and exalts himself above every so-called god or object of worship, so that he takes his seat in the temple of God, displaying himself as being God. Now many of us believe that this will take place in the middle of the tribulation period. He will have made a covenant with the nation Israel to protect the nation. But then he will turn against the Jews, and he will go to Jerusalem, where the temple will already have been built during this period of time, and he will say, "I am God, worship me." And everybody who has been schooled in the New Age movement and the influence of Eastern religions in America and throughout the world will say, "Well, why can't he be God? After all, we are God too." Don't we all remember Shirley MacLaine running out onto Malibu Beach shouting, "I'm God, I'm God, I'm God." And Charles Colson saying, "Aren't you glad she's wrong?" And so he's going to believe in the deity of mankind. And look at the miracles he's going to do to pull it off. It says, verse 8, "And then that lawless one will be revealed, whom the Lord will slay with the breath of his mouth and bring to an end by the appearance of his coming." That's actually what we're talking about today, is Christ's coming to crush all of this rebellion. That is, the one whose coming is in accord with the activity of Satan, with all power and signs and false wonders, and with all the deception of wickedness for those who perish, because they did not love the truth so as to be saved. And God will send them some strong delusion that they might believe what is false. It really is that they might believe the lie. What is the lie? The lie is the deity of mankind. Ever since in the Garden of Eden, Satan said to Eve, "You will be like God," people have believed it. It is the most dazzling deception, the deity of mankind. Then third, there will be a commitment to globalism. Globalism. Because remember, it says in Revelation 13, and this is an awesome verse, it says regarding Antichrist, "And all that dwell upon the face of the earth shall worship him, except those whose names have been written in the Lamb's book of life from before the foundation of the world." He is going to, for a few weeks, receive what he believes to be absolutely universal worship. And you can't have that unless the whole world becomes a global community. I have in my hand the Global Ethic that was published at the Parliament of World Religions here in the city of Chicago, September 5th, 1993, a global ethic. This global ethic says that all the religions of the world can unite, all the religions of the world can be together, and we can change the world globally. It begins by saying the world is in agony. The agony is so pervasive and urgent that we are compelled to name its manifestations so that the depths of its pain might become clear. Peace eludes us. The planet is being destroyed. Neighbors live in fear. Women and men are estranged from each other. Children die. This is abhorrent. And we certainly would all agree with that. But then it goes on to say that we must commit ourselves to a culture of nonviolence, respect, justice, and peace, that we will not injure, torture, kill other human beings. There's much in this document that is good that we would agree with. But I want you to know today that no Christian can possibly sign this document without signing on Antichrist's agenda. For one thing, it doesn't even mention the word God, because there were some Buddhists who objected to the use of the word God in the document, since some Buddhist groups do not believe in God. For another, it does capitalize all the way through. It capitalizes the word earth. You see, it is Mother Earth. Years ago, when I wrote a book on the New Age movement, I had a quote in which someone says, "When you go to bed at night, say goodnight to Mother Earth. You know, tuck her in nicely. Have a good sleep, Mother Earth." Pantheism, the belief that everything is God and the earth is God. And unfortunately, this philosophy also lies underneath those who sometimes promote globalism and the entire global agenda. And so what Antichrist is going to do, what he will be doing is having a global strategy for the world. Now, this document has no power. None of us were compelled to sign it. Though, incidentally, it was not made up by the Parliament of World Religions. It already came, and we were told that there would be no debate about it. But many people signed on. But what Antichrist is going to do is to have a structure whereby it can be enforced. And I can already see it happening where people are asked to sign on, and then if you don't, they say, "See, you're opposed to peace." You know, these Christians are standing in the way of a global agenda. Here we are on the verge of a brand new age when we're going to bring peace and we're going to end hunger in the world. And who in the world won't get on the agenda? It's those Christians who think that their God is the right one. A commitment to globalism. Number four, there will be a commitment to utopia. Utopia. We can usher it in. You should just see how optimistic this document is, though it was written by a man who had some sense of realism. But he says, "We appeal to all the inhabitants of this planet. Earth cannot be changed for the better unless the consciousness of individuals is changed. We will pledge to work for such transformation in individual and collective consciousnesses for the awakening of our spiritual powers through reflection, meditation, prayer, or positive thinking." Choose whatever you like or none of the above. "For the conversion of the heart." This is for the conversion of the heart. "Together," get this, folks, "together we can move mountains. And without a willingness to take risks and a readiness to sacrifice, there can be no fundamental change in our situation. That's why we commit ourselves to a common global ethic, to better mutual understanding, as well as to a societal, beneficial, peace-fostering, earth-friendly way of life." Earth, of course, being capitalized. Utopia is on the corner. It's just around here. The Bible says regarding Antichrist in Daniel chapter 8, verse 25, "And through his shrewdness, he will cause deceit to succeed. And he will magnify himself in his heart, and he will destroy many while they are at ease." I like the King James translation here. It says, "Through peace, he will destroy many." And you have all of the doves of peace that will be flying around, and behind it will be the most brutal, politically motivated, religious organization that this world has ever seen, that will be viciously cruel. Let me give you one other commitment of Antichrist, and that is, of course, intolerance. Intolerance to those who disagree. Intolerance of all dissent. Listen to the words of Mariah Timms, He says, the plagues of Revelation are a special package of karma visited upon the obstinate, that they might awaken to their wrong attitudes. Animals that don't adapt become extinct, remember? Survival today means understanding and responding to change within the context of internal revolution. Now, the Bible says that when Antichrist comes, people are going to be forced to take his mark upon their forehead or upon their hand.
20: Well, my friend, you certainly are going to have to join us next time for the end of this message. It's so important for us to realize that Jesus Christ is coming, and we had better be ready. Well, this is the last week we're making a very special resource available for you. It's a book entitled Marx and Moody, Two Contemporaries, Two Gospels, Two Tombstones, and One Choice. Many people know that at the end of the Communist Manifesto, Marx says that the workers of the world should join together. And of course, he was talking about bringing about a worldwide revolution. But just before that, he says this, communism teaches that we need a forcible overthrow of all existing social conditions. Imagine that. And later on, Marx says that he will not apologize for the violence. He said we should make the revolution as violent as possible. And of course, we see that that was brought about throughout history wherever Marxism has gone. But there are plenty of lessons there for us. We'll see how Marxism has even impacted and come here to America. Now, for a gift of any amount, we're making this book available for you. Go to rtwoffer.com or call us at 1-888-218-9337. I hope that you go to your computer right away. 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This resource will enable you to better understand our culture and the future to come.
17: It's time again for you to ask Pastor Lutzer a question about the Bible or the Christian life. Theologians really wish the Bible was organized like an encyclopedia with an index, but it's not. Several attempts have been made to come up with a big picture outline, and a listener named Brad wonders which of two major understandings you believe is correct. He asks, Pastor Lutzer, of what doctrinal persuasion are you, dispensational or covenantal? My guess is that you are dispensational. If so, what type and why? And how important is doctrinal position?
20: Brad, you've asked a question that books have been written about, so my answer is probably not going to completely satisfy you because it is going to be very brief. And the summary, however, has to be given. The bottom line is, yes, I am dispensational. What does that mean? Dispensationalists make a distinction between the church and Israel. The bottom line is that we believe that there are some promises that God made to Abraham that have not yet been fulfilled to the Jewish nation and will someday still be fulfilled. We are the people who believe that it might be significant that Israel is back in the land today, because eventually we believe that Israel will be in the land. And we believe that the Bible predicts that no matter how far they are scattered, God will bring them back. And some of us look at modern-day Israel and we say to ourselves at least that this could be the fulfillment of prophecy. If you are a covenant theologian, you believe that the promises that God made to Abraham are all fulfilled in the church. So God has no longer a future for ethnic Israel. That all is past. So that really is the distinction. You say, well, how important is this? It is absolutely critical for the doctrine of prophecy, because whether or not you believe that Israel still has a future in God's program is dependent on how you interpret the text. We believe that when God told Abraham that he would have the land and that he would possess it forever, that that prophecy and all of its attendant implications has not yet been fully fulfilled. And Abraham never did encompass all of the boundaries that God said that he was going to have. So we see in that still a future fulfillment. Now, of course, there are some things that God promised Abraham that we are a part of. Through him, all the nations of the earth will be blessed. And it is through him that Jesus Christ came, and we are blessed through him. That's why the Bible can say that we are all children of God by faith in Jesus Christ, and it says we are the children of Abraham by faith in Jesus Christ. But we think, as dispensationalists, that that does not exhaust all that God promised Abraham. There's still more to follow. Thanks for your question, Brad. Do some study along these lines. It's very interesting, gets somewhat complicated, but it's worth the effort.
0: Some wise thoughts from Dr. Erwin Lutzer. Thanks once again, Pastor Lutzer. 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Or call us at 1-888-218-9337. That's 1-888-218-9337. 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The hope of Christ's return has motivated Christians for 2,000 years, and that return in power is nearer now than ever. Only a few saw Jesus rise into heaven, but every eye will see him return to vanquish his enemies. Next time on Running to Win, why the return of Jesus takes place during an era with a globalist agenda. 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For Pastor Erwin Lutzer, this is Dave McAllister. Running to Win is sponsored by the Moody Church.
4: 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I'm Shauna Beyer with you here at Moody Radio. She was 16 and she died from cancer, and I was so mad and I was sad and my heart has ached for them. But we've got an anchor for our souls, and it is the peace of Christ. And I can't explain it. It's not logical. It doesn't make sense. But it holds us when we're flailing. It holds us together when we're falling apart. I mean, how could Jesus sleep in a boat while waves were crashing over the deck? How could Daniel kneel and pray when he knew it could mean his death? How could Shadrach, Meshach, and Abednego just walk right into a fiery furnace, trusting God, whatever may happen? The answer is the peace of Christ. It's knowing that your soul is safe with God. And if you want that peace, you can have it today. Follow Jesus, admit your sin, believe that he died for you, and confess that he is Lord. And then tell him, Jesus, I want to know your peace.
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25: 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For Tuesday, September 22nd, I'm Dana Gresh. Yesterday, Nancy began a series about the Shunammite woman found in 2 Kings chapter 4. We saw the importance of this woman's hospitality to the prophet Elisha. And that teaching got a lot of our listeners thinking. So let's pause together and make this personal. How might we open our homes and use them to serve the Lord? One listener remembers an example from her childhood.
26: If anybody came into my mom's house, it didn't matter what time of the day, it didn't matter. She would always bring out food, all breads, cookies. So if you ever went away from my house growing up, you know, it was really surprising because there was always food. So I don't know if she just had the spirit of hospitality, but it was always there. My sister and I, we're not as generous as my mom. We don't constantly bake and cook. And I mean, so it is a spirit that I don't know if it's a dying art, but I think most of us that are in our 50s remember the older generation always had food ready.
27: I remember that as well. But here's the thing we need to remind ourselves, and especially the younger generation. You don't have to be a gourmet cook. You don't have to be into baking. You don't have to be into anything exquisite or extravagant or massive to be hospitable. I mean, I've shown hospitality in my home with, you know, pop and pretzels or popcorn or some other things not so healthy that I won't mention. It's the heart we're talking about. And I think so many times we get intimidated by the thought of hospitality because we think we have to, you know, the house has to be spotless. I just tell you right now, with a family of six living in my house is not spotless. And you may trip on toys or who knows what else right now. So that's not the point. The point is that we open our hearts and we welcome people into our space, what we're doing then is welcoming them into our lives. And we say, I care about you. I want to serve you. I want to bless you. And one way to do that is through meals. But I have gotten really creative over the years when I sometimes walk into my house after my company gets there for dinner at times. And I found ways to get creative about providing food. And it may be, I say, come bring your own dinner. But in whatever ways we can, to say, here's a space where we can enjoy each other, where we can fellowship. And let me say also, as a single woman in ministry, how grateful I am for friends I have who do know how to cook and bake and do know how to provide really healthy

0: moved to a home that was a little larger, and on the property had a guest house so that we could host our my in-laws. And that's been a stretch to sometimes have them so close. It's been a blessing as well. And but also in the home, just having the space to have people over. But with all the children and such, it's sometimes like in my mind, I know, I believe God has called us here to be hospitable and to share. However, it's my heart attitude that I struggle with sometimes, is just how to do this with a joyful heart as well, even though I know that God is calling me to do this. And so this talk has reminded me that I need to do it so with a joyful heart as well. So
1: thank you.
2: The heart attitude makes all the difference, doesn't it? Mm-hmm. And sometimes others can't tell, but we know.
3: Well, I was just sitting here thinking what a relief this program is going to be to women to know that you don't have to be Pinteresting, you know. I'm a technology recluse because I just can't handle it. But I think Pinterest is what magazine covers are and what malls are. Just such a source of condemnation. And was so struck by the Shunammite woman. And she said, well, I'm going to give him a bed and a table and a lamp. And I'm not going to like decoupage the room. I'm not going to like carve it out of driftwood I found in my backyard. I'm just going to meet his needs, and that's going to be enough. And so I think that there, it's as so often happens for us as young women, we're twisted. Like, we want to have a beautiful home, but we don't necessarily want to be hospitable. And we want to have that magazine cover look, but we don't want anyone to mess it up. And so the Lord really has, typically my home is full of teenagers, and they're so easy to please in many ways. I mean, pizza rolls and Pepsi, and we are rolling. So, you know, I love that. And God's really blessed us recently with a bigger house and a farm and a fainting goat. And, you know, it's been such a privilege just to have more, to be able to give more. And so I don't think it's something that young women are necessarily hearing a lot about or understand. They think it's about, you know, having a home that looks like Pinterest. So I just think you nailed it with the heart of it.
2: Kim, it's another, as would be true of many of you in this room, I've had the privilege of being a guest in her home and being warmly welcomed there. And I know she and her husband have a real heart for ministering to others in their home. Just how has it been a blessing to you to use your home for hospitality?
4: Oh, I love having people over. I really do. And I don't get to do it as much as I would like or as much as I used to. But I love to have people over. It blesses them. But I'm telling you, when I'm cleaning up after a big mob has been there, it is just a sweet time of reflecting and thinking about how we've shared fellowship and what God is doing in each other's lives. I think about a big birthday party I threw for a friend once that she was able to hear from so many people how she had blessed their lives, and it was encouraging to her. I'm thinking of my friend here sitting beside me who is a single woman and lives alone but has prepared her home with three nice bedrooms. And everyone that stays, she opens her home all the time to visiting people that come through our
2: city.
4: She's
2: been trying to get me to come stay there.
4: She has invited you many times, Nancy. You have a standing invitation. But everyone that stays there, they say, this bed, I have never slept in such a great bed. I've never had such a great night's sleep. She has games there for children of all ages, for adults. And it's just, it's a party place. But it's not at necessarily a Pinterest show place, but it is comfortable, it's inviting, and you know, I just think that that's the heart of God, to come here, come sit beside me, let me love on you. And I love doing that in my home, and I love going to people's homes who do that, to reflect the heart of Christ.
5: Recently, I had a lady come and live with me who just got out of prison, and I did not know her before, and it's been very difficult. I'm single and don't have a large home, but have really, since the Lord said it's time for you to have her in your home, and there are many times I've wanted to open the door and kick her out, but know that the Lord continues to say, even in that first part that you shared of the Lord has called you to do something. It may be

0: hard, but you have to keep pushing through because you don't know who you're entertaining or the impact or influence that you could have. I know there have been several of my friends have said, Angela, I can't believe you're doing that just to watch you do it. And I go, it's not me because I don't want to do it. So it's been very, very difficult.
1: But can you say anything about the blessing of it?
0: It has been a blessing too. She came to know the Lord in prison and is continuing to grow. She is working at our family camp, cleaning houses out there, and she's around to help me. I have been traveling a lot on the road with the ministry, and she's there to take care of things and be there to do things that I cannot do because of travel.
1: And I think she is a jewel in the making.
0: I agree.
1: And that what you are, the way you're bringing her into your home is a picture of Christ welcoming her into his home and his heart, and that she's just going to blossom. And there have already been so many changes in her life. And I think this season of her knowing that she's welcome in the family of God, that you're demonstrating that in just such a powerful way that is going to really deeply impact her life. It already is.
2: So I'm an empty nester, but when my children were teenagers, I had a freezer stocked with slice and bake. So I don't know what this Pinterest thing is, but a couple of friends used to make fun of me that I wasn't a home baker, but I grew up in New York City and we had a tiny kitchen. So our version of baking was to pull out the slice. Do you all know what slice and bakes are? You buy cookies that are ready to just take off and stick on the cookie sheet and you stick them in the oven. They're cookie dough. And so that was our version. And several of my daughter's friends, you know, still consider me their second mom and come back and visit now that they're all grown and married. And so hospitality, it can look in different ways. And then I also wanted to just mention, sometimes my husband and I are on a different page. I always want to have everyone over all the time. And one of the things, as I've been praying to respect him more and honor him in our home, is to really wait on him, and to not just invite anyone over, but to really, you know, make sure that his heart is in the same place as mine and he wants to do it. And that's been really beneficial and exciting to see him grow more into wanting to do it. And then when we do have people over, that we're together in it. And that's a good thing. And so I just thought that was important.
1: And you see that in the Shunammite woman. Before she builds a room on her, adds a room on her house, she talks to her husband about it.
2: Yeah, and that's a good thing to do.
1: To be on the same page. And your husband, some of you may be married to men who are more introverted or aren't parties waiting to happen. So you need to be sensitive to that, because your husband, if those of you who are married, is your most important guest in your home. And yet, scriptures teach us that being hospitable is a qualification for being an elder or a deacon. And provide leadership in the church. Now, that doesn't mean you always have to have parties at your house, but it does mean having a warm and welcoming heart, and using the things God has given you to be a blessing to others. So give him room to grow in that, but also realize that sometimes God may be protecting you by your husband's reticence to have a party there every night, that he may realize that this is taking you, stretching you beyond what is practical or reasonable at this season of your life. So that's why God gave you to each other, so you could help each other, so you could balance each other, but make it a matter of discussion, as this woman did with her husband, and prayer. Seek the Lord and say, how can we use what God has entrusted to us in this season to be a blessing to others?
3: I just feel just so strong in my heart right now. I just am just praying that the Lord would reach down and grip a hold of our hearts and put his desires in our heart to want to do this, because it's not out of our own desires that we can do this. It's not. And so I am just praying that the Lord will put on each one of our hearts somebody, a neighbor or a friend, those people that are lost in our lives, that he would just put their face in your mind and your heart, and that we would be intentional and that we would respond and say yes to that, and that we would, because I know I always pause, or I feel like the Lord's nudging me or pushing me, and then I just stop and I think the selfishness or the things get in the way. And so I just really pray that the Lord put somebody on each one of our hearts and that we would say yes. Mm-hmm. And that these people would come to know the Lord. Maybe a lost soul that you know.
4: I'm a homeschool mom. I have four children, and we host a small group in our home. every other week, and we have 30 children that come. We believed in be fruitful and multiply. So my house kind of gets trashed sometimes, and this was very timely because we've led a small group for about 10 years and always had the kids present, not with us while we're discussing, but we always have childcare. They do Bible lessons themselves, but we just felt it was important that they saw us as their parents gathering together to pray. And honestly, I'm getting a little tired and weary, and to be here today and to know, to hear the Lord just speaking to my heart that this is good, that you're having all these kids over all the time is good. And he reminded me that, you know, after 10 years, they started out really little, and now we've got some big ones. And our young men in our group are getting ready to start leading the Bible teaching to the new littles now. Great. That we have. So it's just a blessing. But I'm very blessed to be here today because I've been very tired. So thank you.
1: And that's where we have to get filled up so that we can give out to others. And now keep in mind, this woman in Shunem didn't have everybody over all the time. So that's where you need wisdom and discernment and seeking the Lord and saying, for this season of my life, who is it that you want us to minister to in this way? So God may not have provided you a place where you can have a small group with 30 kids, or it may not be a season of life where you and your husband feel that that's the best way to use your home. So don't compare to somebody else's story. Don't get on a guilt trip about what you aren't doing, or get proud about what you are doing. Ask the Lord in this season. If you're married, ask your mate in this season together, how can we use what God has entrusted to us to be a blessing to others?
5: One of the things that has really talked to me today, and our home has always been open to whoever wants to come. And the way that looks has changed over the years. Before we had children, you know, we tried to minister to other couples. And even before we had our children, we were involved in youth ministry. And, you know, who we had young people in our house before we even had kids, and the leaders. And then as my kids were born and we had them, my children went to public school. And what a huge ministry. You know, what the family looks like today is not necessarily what our families look like. And I have to tell you, the kids that came in and had dinner at our dinner table came to our house, like these ladies are saying, that's a huge thing of hospitality. So many kids are not exposed to that. They don't have a clue what a family is, even in Christian homes where everybody's so busy. But hospitality does evolve over the years, and it truly is a legacy that we as mothers, and even single women, there, I just feel like so many people have poured into my kids' lives, and even now, as I hear Nancy speak, my daughter, I have a daughter at Moody, and she's single, and just dealing with the singleness when people around her are saying, you need to have someone else in your life. She's like, Mom, I just want to be content where I am and with what God's going to do with my life. So anyhow, I just think that hospitality can take on a lot of different looks. You know, whether it's to an individual or to a family or a group of young people or older people. And my heart right now in my season of life is I feel like the older generation is being left out. You know, there's lots of wisdom to be had there. And I just think that's a group that we could be ministering to a lot more effectively. So again, just seasons of life and what hospitality can look like can be very different.
1: Great. Good. A good word from a woman who's been through some of those seasons. One more, right back here.
6: When I think of an example of hospitality, I think of my mom. We grew up with four girls in a two-bedroom home. Mom and dad got kicked in the basement, an unfinished basement, when we were younger, but they always had missionaries in. And I remember a particular one time when they had a couple up, all four of us girls stayed in one room, and the pastor came to my mom and said, Diane, we need more room. I've got two more guys coming in, have no place to put them. And so we all went out of the bedrooms, and the missionaries all had the bedrooms. It doesn't matter how much you have, just be willing to use it. the blessing through all that is one of the missionaries, two of his sons married to my sisters. So you just never know what God has. But God has blessed me with just a wonderful example of a mother, and I have now enjoyed reaping that benefit of doing it myself. And God has blessed me and my husband with the ability and even the space to do it. But always a full house is a good house.
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1: Number one, hospitality is one of the most practical ways to express the love of Christ. That's how people can know that we love them and that we love each other as believers, is through hospitality. Number two, hospitality reflects the hospitable heart of God. We have a God who is hospitable. And when we practice hospitality, we show the world what he is like. Number three, hospitality is a great way to build unity and community with other believers. It's a way to really get to know each other. Getting into each other's lives just does not happen within the four walls of church. That's where we can meet each other. But then when we come into our homes, in the context of a home, that's where we break bread, we break down barriers, and we create a climate for true fellowship and love to be experienced. Number four, the Bible promises rewards for those who practice hospitality. And those rewards, by the way, are not only here on earth. There are some rewards promised in heaven for those who practice hospitality. Number five, hospitality is one of the most effective ways to create a hunger for Christ in the hearts of non-believers. Some people who won't go in the door of a church will come into your home, and that's where we can begin to share with them the love of Christ. Number six, hospitality will help you deal with loneliness and depression. And I think of even some singles or those who are widowed or divorced and live by themselves and have to deal with loneliness and discouragement. Hospitality is one way of dealing with that. And number seven, hospitality will help us deal with selfishness. Now, I know we have no problem with selfishness among anybody here in this room, but I have to tell you, my bent is to be selfish. And hospitality is a way of running into the face of that selfishness and breaking down that natural selfish instinct. Number eight, hospitality will help you deal with materialism and help you get values that are eternal. Number nine, if you have children, hospitality is a great way to cultivate in your children a heart for ministry and a heart for serving other people. And number 10, if there were no other reasons, this would be sufficient reason. And that is that God commands us to be hospitable. If you're a child of God, I have news for you. Hospitality is not an option.
7: That's Nancy DeMoss Wohlgemuth with 10 reasons hospitality matters so much. 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And that's also where you can see if there's an existing ambassador in your area and connect with them. 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Tomorrow, Nancy will be back with episode 3 of this series, A Breath of New Life. She asks, are you growing in contentment?
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9: My teenage daughter took on another job so she could practice hospitality. Good morning. I'm Shauna Beyer with you here at Moody Radio. Happy Tuesday to you. Yeah, she was 19. She was a college student living in a dorm, and she had a desire to practice hospitality. But she had a very limited budget, so she took on an extra job. She babysat one night a week, and with the money she made, she bought some drinks and snacks that were specifically for when other people stopped by her dorm room. It was nothing fancy, not by any means. But it was a gesture that said, I'm glad you're here. Stay a while. And honestly, that's what hospitality is. It's not about the presentation as much as it is the posture of your heart. I mean, Jesus didn't even have a home to invite people into, and he modeled hospitality for us in the way that he saw people and he valued them. If you want to be hospitable wherever you are, reframe what hospitality really is. It's really being like Jesus wherever you go.
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12: 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As Danny said, I knew if I wanted to recover, I needed to make some drastic change. I reinvested in my walk and relationship with God. Thank you for making a difference in the lives of people like Danny. Years ago, you helped him, and now he's giving back, reaching out with the good news of Christ. Thanks for making that possible.
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13: God will use any means to bring us into alignment with His will. In Jonah, He used a fish, and later used something even more surprising, a worm. Today on Turning Point, Dr. David Jeremiah wraps up his series, Jonah the Runaway Prophet, with a look at how God used that tiny worm to make a big change in Jonah's heart. To introduce today's eye-opening message, Worm Theology, here's David.
18: Well, this is a surprising discovery when you read the book of Jonah. You aren't quite prepared for this part of the story. It sort of slips on your blind side, and there it is. God using a little worm to teach Jonah a lesson. We'll get to it in just a moment. You don't want to miss today's program. Hey, we are working very diligently to prepare you for the beginning of a new book that comes out in October. I haven't said much about it. There's a lot of stuff going on the internet from Turning Point about it. But the book is called The Battle for Your Soul, and the pre-sale is underway right now through October the 5th. You can get more information about it at our website, and we would like to have you involved in this. We'd love for you to have a copy of this book before it goes on sale in the bookstores. And we are really excited about the powerful message in this book. Here now is our interesting discussion of worm theology. Jonah chapter 4 is one of the most unusual endings of all of Scripture. If we were writing the story of Jonah, we would have probably quit at the end of chapter 3, the story of the great revival. That feels like the natural conclusion. But God doesn't stop there. No, God has more for us to learn. He gives us one more chapter, and before we're finished, we will see why that chapter matters so much. We notice, first of all, the passion of Jonah in the first verse of chapter 4. It says, but it displeased Jonah exceedingly, and he became angry. What was Jonah so upset about? He was upset because the city of Nineveh had repented from the greatest to the least, even including the animals, according to the text. There had been a massive revival led by Jonah, and he was upset about it. I can't imagine that. In his heart, if he'd been right, he would have been doing all he could to set up ways to move through the city and disciple all the new believers. He would have been like Barnabas in the New Testament when God blessed his work. He summoned Paul to help him. He should have been running around calling all the other prophets that he knew saying, hey, come on over here and help me get this thing going, because a lot of people are coming to God in Nineveh and we need help to help them get started right. But instead, Jonah was displeased, and he was very angry. And the word anger in the Hebrew language is a word which means to boil or to burn. In other words, Jonah was hot. One commentator said Jonah's problem was that he had been concerned about his own reputation, because he'd been walking up and down through the city saying, in 40 days, God's going to destroy this city. And now that that wasn't going to happen, what would they think of Jonah? Or maybe someone said he was more concerned about God's reputation. He was looking out for God. How many of you know we don't have to look out for God? But he was looking out for God. You know, God's reputation is on the line. He said he would destroy the city, and now he's not going to do it. I mean, here's the greatest revival in history, and Jonah is angry instead of rejoicing for what God has done. He's focused on what did not happen rather than celebrating mercy. He is troubled by it. He reminds me of the story of the prodigal son in the New Testament. In the first part in Luke 15, the prodigal demands his inheritance and he's going to the far country. This is what Jonah did when he ran away from God at the beginning. He went to the far country. He went to Tarshish. But here in chapter 4, Jonah was more like the elder brother. The elder brother heard the music and the dancing for the one who had returned, and he was filled with anger. And the Bible says he was angry and would not go in. He didn't go to the party. Jonah was like that. God sent this incredible revival, and Jonah wanted nothing to do with it. So after the passion of Jonah, we see his prayer. In the first verse was his passion, verses 2 and 3, Jonah's prayer. So he prayed to the Lord, and he said, "Lord, was not this what I said when I was still in my country? Therefore I fled previously to Tarshish. For I knew that you are a gracious and merciful God, slow to anger and abundant in loving kindness, one who relents from doing harm. Therefore now, O Lord, please take my life from me, for it is better for me to die than to live." In verses 2 and 3, we see the prayer of Jonah. This is the second prayer of Jonah recorded in this book. The first one took place while he was in the belly of the whale. That was a little more intense than this one. That was a prayer of confession and repentance. But now Jonah is praying again, and this time this self-righteous anger leads him to one of the most unusual prayers you will find in all the Bible. His prayer is both a confession and a complaint. First of all, the good part of his prayer, Jonah confesses what he knows about God. He said, "Lord, was this not what I knew when I was still in my country? I knew that you were a gracious and merciful God, that you were slow to anger and abundant in loving kindness, one who relents from doing harm." Jonah's problem wasn't what he didn't know about God. His problem was what he did know about God. In the first part of his prayer, Jonah explains why he was unwilling to go to Nineveh. His confession is centered on what he knew about God. He said, "God, you're gracious, merciful, slow to anger, abundant in loving kindness, and one who relents from doing harm." Did you know that this description, exactly like that, appears 7 other times in the Old Testament? Everywhere else it is used as a source of comfort or hope for God's people. Here, Jonah used it as a source of frustration. From personal experience, Jonah knew that if the wicked people of Nineveh changed their attitude toward God, he would forgive them. And that is what made him angry. He did not want Nineveh to respond. He did not want them to be spared. He wanted them to be judged. He did not like the people of Nineveh. He thought their time to get what was coming to them was here. His problem was not what he did know about God. His problem was what he did know about God. He knew God was gracious, merciful, and compassionate, and that was exactly what troubled him. I have to point out, Jonah was happy about when God's compassion worked for him. He just didn't want it to work for Nineveh. You say, that's terrible. But think about this. You're driving down the highway, and on this particular day, you are speeding. You look in your mirror and you see a police officer coming and you glance at your speedometer and you realize you are guilty. But the officer passes you and pulls over the driver who's in front of you who's also speeding. And you are happy. You are glad. Jonah was glad when God passed over him. He was not glad when God passed over Nineveh. That was his confession, and he knew that to be true about God. Notice his complaint. His complaint was, "Therefore, O Lord, please take my life from me, for it is better for me to die than to live." Students of human behavior have often noted a connection between hatred for others and pity for yourself. Jonah's complaining prayer sounds very much like the prayer of Elijah under the juniper tree. Do you remember that story? Elijah had delivered God's message and carried out his command, but he felt like a failure. Queen Jezebel had threatened his life, and he became discouraged, and he ran into the wilderness and found a juniper tree, and he sat down and began to pout. And 1 Kings 19:4 says, he prayed that he might die and said, "It is enough, Lord, take my life, for I am no better than my father's." The interesting difference between Elijah and Jonah is this. Elijah wanted to die because he thought he was a failure. Jonah wanted to die because he knew he was a success. If you look carefully at Jonah's complaint, you will see the core of his problem. Right in the text it says, "It is better for me." Oh, Jonah's problem was spiritual myopia. All he could see was what was better for himself. Everything else was measured by how it affected him. He did not have the heart of God for others because he was consumed with himself. And when you look around today, it's not hard to see a bit of that same spirit. It's made its way into the church. Stay around long enough and you will hear someone say, "I'm not going to do that because my needs aren't being met." Huh. That kind of thinking is self-focused, and it often leaves your needs unmet because God's way is different. As you care for others, he takes care of you. If you want a friend, you got to be a friend. If you need encouragement, you got to encourage someone else. If you want to be valued, take time to value others. When you focus on others, you'll often find that your own needs are met along the way. But Jonah didn't understand that. He only saw what was best for Jonah, and now he's sitting there overwhelmed with self-pity, asking God to take his life. We come to the fourth verse and the probing of Jonah. By all standards, God was going to put Jonah to death right there. I mean, he deserved it. He deserved to die. God had pursued him, corrected him, used him, and now Jonah stood in open defiance of God. Have you ever thought about what would you do with Jonah if you were God? We probably wouldn't have anywhere near the patience God had. If God had dealt with him strictly in justice, Jonah would have been finished. But instead, in kindness and patience, God reached out to him. And I love what God does. He teaches us a lot about how to deal with people. He doesn't accuse him. He asks him a question. Let me just say, that's a good way to interact with people when you're in a point of contention. Questions are better than accusations. Here's what God said. "Jonah, is it right for you to be angry?" Question makes a man examine his own heart. But you know what happened? Jonah didn't even answer him. You can look far and wide. He was so angry with God, he didn't even respond. Instead of repenting, he sank deeper into self-pity and he went out to find a place to pout. So we go from the probing of Jonah to the protest of Jonah in verse 5. "So Jonah went out of the city, and he sat on the east side of the city. There he made himself a shelter, and he sat under in the shade till he might see what would become of the city." Now, folks, this is really interesting. It is obvious from the text that Jonah was still hoping God might destroy Nineveh. God sent a revival, and Jonah's going out to watch and see if God doesn't come through and wipe them out, because he went up and down the city saying everything about God destroying the city. If God was going to do it, Jonah wanted to have a good place to watch, so he got himself a good seat. He went to the east side of the city, found a vantage point, settled in to see what would happen. Two expressions in this verse reveal his heart. First of all, the Bible says he went out. He left the presence of God. He walked away from the revival. He turned his back on what God was doing. All around him, people were repenting, crying out to God, seeking forgiveness. Everywhere Jonah looked, he could see the evidence of God's mercy and grace, and he could not stand it, and he did not want to be a part of it. You say, how could Jonah be like that? And yet, we've all seen it. When God begins to move, and when lives are changed, and people are saved, or there's something going on in your high school that's amazing, a lot of people stand back and they criticize and they'll say stuff like, "That's way too emotional for me." Or, "People are being pressured." Or, that's not real. And to be sure, not everything that looks like a revival is actually a revival, but Scripture calls us to be discerning. But sometimes that discernment can turn into a critical and cynical spirit where we question everything and we trust nothing, and before long we find ourselves like Jonah. We miss out on what God is doing. So he went out, but the Scripture says he sat down. He chose a place east of the city. He built a little shelter to protect himself from the sun, and he sat there with a defiant spirit. You can almost hear him saying, "All right, God, I'm here. Now do it. You said you would destroy this city. I told them you would. Now bring it down. I'm not leaving until you do." That was Jonah, sitting outside the city waiting for judgment when God had chosen to show mercy. Jonah just couldn't stand it. He hated the Ninevites so much. Verses 6 through 8 of the fourth chapter show us Jonah's preservation. God is not going to start to work on Jonah again, one-on-one. And let me suggest to you, men and women, that when God works on you, he's got an incredible inventory of stuff he can use to work on you. I mean, he is in control of the whole universe. And it's amazing what God is going to do to work on Jonah. It's an amazing story. And the Lord prepared a plant and made it come up over Jonah that it might be shade for his head to deliver him from his misery. So Jonah was very grateful for the plant. This is the second time God has prepared something for Jonah. Back in the first chapter, the Bible says he prepared a great fish for Jonah. Now he's preparing a plant for Jonah. He's got a couple more things to prepare later on. Most people believe this was a fast-growing vine like a castor oil plant with large leaves that provided shade. And the plant grew quickly because God prepared it. And when it spread its leaves over Jonah and gave him relief from the heat, the Bible says Jonah was very grateful. The King James Version says he was exceedingly glad. Isn't that interesting? The first time in the whole book that Jonah is happy. He was exceedingly angry in verse 1. He's exceedingly grateful in verse 6. And in verse 9, he's exceedingly angry again. He's mad, then he's glad, then he's mad again. He's a man driven by his emotions. And what made him happy? A plant. That raises the question, what makes you happy? Because what brings you joy often reveals the condition of your heart. Happiness comes in many forms. Sometimes it's a house, sometimes it's a car, sometimes it's a hobby, a possession, something we enjoy, and if we're not careful, we become attached to those things. But notice what happens next. The Lord gives and the Lord takes away. Blessed be the name of the Lord, right? But as morning dawned the next day, God prepared a worm. And it so damaged the plant that it withered. And it happened when the sun arose that God prepared a vehement east wind, and the sun beat on Jonah's head so that he grew faint. Then he wished death for himself, and he said, "It is better for me to die than to live." The Bible says that God prepared a worm. It attacked the plant, and it withered. The shade was gone. Then God prepared a scorching east wind, and the sun beat down on Jonah's head until he grew faint. God prepared the fish to redirect Jonah, but to correct Jonah's heart, he prepared three things: a plant, a worm, and a wind. And Jonah lost his shade. Now he's sitting in the heat, the wind blowing against him like a furnace, and the comfort God gave him has been taken away. And once again, Jonah is angry. And the text says he would rather die than live. We are not so different from Jonah. We get attached to the plants in our lives. And when those things begin to take the place of God, the Lord has a way of dealing with us. God prepares plants and God prepares worms. If we will not release those things to him, he knows how to remove them, not to harm us, but to teach us. Notice the pouting of Jonah in verse 9. Then God said to Jonah, "Is it right for you to be angry about the plant?" And Jonah said, "It is right for me to be angry even to death." Jonah was mad, then he was glad, and now he's mad again. But notice this, at least now he's talking to God, because last time he wouldn't even answer him. The last time he would not even answer God, and now he responds and he says he has the right to be angry even if it kills him. And this reminds us of Jonah's real problem from the beginning. Jonah knew a great deal about God, but he did not truly know God. He did not understand God's heart. Through all of his years of ministry, he had never grasped the depth of God's love and mercy. And the pity of Jonah in verses 10 and 11. Now watch this. God used Jonah's experience with the plant to teach him a lesson. And I got to tell you something. If you don't believe God is wise and you don't believe God knows how to do what he does, just listen to this. But the Lord said to Jonah, "Jonah, you've had pity on the plant for which you have not labored, nor made it grow, which came up in a night and perished in a night. And should I not pity Nineveh, the great city in which are more than 120,000 persons who cannot discern between right hand and left, and much livestock?" Jonah had pity on something that had no soul, no life beyond a moment, yet he was angry that God would pity a city full of people. God reminds him that Nineveh was full of people, including many children who were too young to understand right from wrong, along with many animals. In other words, Jonah, you care about a plant. Should I not care about people? Should I not care about children? Should I not care about a city full of life? The contrast is overwhelming. The plant lasted a day. Souls of people are for eternity. The loss of a plant is nothing, but the loss of a city would be devastating. This was a defining moment for Jonah. God was exposing his heart. "Jonah, you had no compassion. You obeyed, but you did not care. You spoke my message, but you did not share my heart." As we bring this series to a close, I want to ask you just a few questions. But first, notice something. This book begins in an unusual way, and it ends the same way. The final verse is a question, and it is never answered. It just sort of hangs out there. It lingers so that every time you think about Jonah, you hear that question. "Jonah, you had pity on a plant. Should I not have pity on a city?" That question is meant for all of us. Here's my question. Number one, is comfort more important than compassion? God was asking Jonah, "Is your comfort more important than my compassion?" Jonah was wrapped up in his shade. He was focused on his own comfort. He was ignoring God's heart for people. We enjoy the things that God gives us, and rightly so. He provides for us and cares for our needs. But when those things become so important that we no longer have time for God, something is wrong. When our lives are consumed with what we have, we lose sight of what matters. It's a simple test. If it all disappeared tomorrow, would you still want to serve God? This is not about how much you have. It's about whether what you have has you. Question number two, is the material more important than the spiritual? There's a big misunderstanding about this. Most people think the material is the real life and the spiritual is sort of the not real life. But the opposite is true. The material is temporary. The spiritual is eternal. The spiritual is reality. Third question, is the temporal more important than the eternal? The plant was temporary. Jonah was focused on the plant. It had a one-day lifespan, and it was gone. The people of Nineveh were eternal. God's heart was stirred for people, especially for those who were vulnerable and unaware. This is the heart of God, and we are called to live with eternity in view, to care for souls, to invest in lives, to see people the way God sees them. I've told you many times, there's only two things that are eternal. Only two things are going to survive the ultimate on this earth. One of them is the Word of God, and the other are the souls of men and women. Where are we putting our emphasis? The message of Jonah is not just about obedience. It is about compassion. It is about aligning our hearts with God's heart. God is saying, I have a great heart for people. What about you? What about me? God needs to reinvigorate our hearts for his purpose. Our goal should be to go to heaven and take as many people with us as we can. When we have that compassion in our hearts, God can use us.
19: Amen. Well, I hope that's what's in your heart. And if it is true that it is in your heart, it will be in your life. And it will be evident in what you do every day. We are at the end of our discussion of the book of Jonah. We'll have some incidental messages on other things between now and the first of the month. But if you have enjoyed the study of Jonah, be sure to get the study guide and the CD package from Turning Point. Go to davidjeremiah.org, and there you will find all the information you need to get these products shipped to your home. And you can use them in many ways going forward. The reason I say that today with urgency is we don't talk about these individual studies except when they're on the air. And it'll be some time before we do Jonah again, I promise you. So if you're interested in this book, this is the time to take action. Have a wonderful day. We'll see you next time right here on this good station. I'm David Jeremiah. Thank you for listening.
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21: The most vulnerable prayer you can pray is not my will, but yours. I'm Shauna Beyer with you here at Moody Radio. Happy Tuesday to you, friend. There's this old song by Point of Grace, and it talks about aligning our will to the will of the Father, so much so that I can't even tell the difference if what I'm wanting, what I'm desiring, if that came from me or if that came from you, God. Can you imagine? I mean, that's the place where I want to live. My whole life surrendered to God's will and God's ways. But the thing about life in general is it's so daily. If you want your life to line up with God's will, you need to surrender your days to him, your moments even, just like Jesus did in the Garden of Gethsemane. Not my will, but your will be done every moment of every day. Make that your prayer today, and you'll find your will lining up with the Father's.
22: What do your kids and grandkids like to eat? Probably something that comes out of a bag or a can, right? Many parents have abandoned nutritious foods God has made for fast, easy food that kids will actually eat. 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Genesis 1:29 says, I give you every seed-bearing plant on the face of the whole earth and every tree that has fruit. They will be yours for food. 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I'm Arlene Pellicane, author of Parents Rising. We need to put healthy, good foods in front of our kids so they can grow strong and develop properly. Make apples easy to access. Put carrots on the kitchen counter and nuts instead of candy in small bowls. It's time to imitate Popeye, remember him, and put some power in your child's tank.
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27: Even though he has everything, Zacchaeus is still searching for more. He has it all. He has all the wealth, status, affluence he could possibly want, but deep down, he knows it's not enough.
28: Welcome to Living Hope with Pastor Philip Miller. I'm Pastor Larry McCarthy, and we're so glad you've joined us for this series on identity traps. Now, Pastor Philip, it sounds like Zacchaeus climbed to the top as the chief tax collector, but it still wasn't enough.
29: No, like the song says, he still hasn't found what he's looking for, right? He realizes all the possessions, all the money, all the capital, all the affluence, all the big houses, and all the stuff that he's able to boost his lifestyle. In the end, it will never give him the significance his soul is longing for. All that stuff is never going to prop him up and give him a durable sense of self. He's aching underneath all of it. It's never enough. And so he needs something better, a better place to build an identity and a life. And we're going to see how when he meets Jesus, everything changes.
28: Well, stay tuned now after the message, because Pastor Philip and I, we're going to discuss how to help others who are ensnared in finding significance through possessions. But now, let's go to the pulpit of the Moody Church for part two of the sermon, Zacchaeus, Seeking Significance Through Possessions. Now, beloved, grab your Bibles. We're looking at the story of Zacchaeus, and we're in Luke chapter 19.
27: Zacchaeus was infamously rich in Jericho. He had all the trappings of wealth. He would have lived in the best part of town. He would have had the finest luxury goods. He would have been adorned with status everywhere he went. He stood head and shoulders above the masses of Jericho in terms of his financial position, which was a big deal, because he turns out to be quite a short man. We're about to see that. So he's a little man with a big bank account, and he wants you to know. Okay? Little man with a big bank account. So in terms of an identity schema, if we were to map him on our little thing there, I would suggest that Zacchaeus' identity was built around gaining significance through possessions. That this is his orphan-hearted identity strategy. That Zacchaeus believes, he's like, look, I'll be whoever I need to be if I can get fabulously rich and have it all. And then I'll know I'm enough. I may be short in stature, I may be short on honor, but I'll look down on all of them from the great mountain of wealth that I have possessed, built up for myself. It's an identity strategy. He's seeking significance, the significance his soul desperately needs through the possessions that he can amass for himself in this world. He's an orphan. You see, he's an orphan. He's lost in the universe. So that's Zacchaeus lost. Now let's look at Zacchaeus found. Luke 19:3-5. And he was seeking to see who Jesus was. But on account of the crowd, he could not, because he was small in stature. So he ran on ahead and climbed up into a sycamore tree to see him, for he was about to pass that way. And when Jesus came to the place, he looked up and said to him, "Zacchaeus, hurry and come down, for I must stay at your house today." Just pause for a moment. When I was a

lyrics. And I had Jesus saying, "Zacchaeus, upside down." Anyway, I still kind of prefer those lyrics to this day. But as a kid, I could relate to Zacchaeus, you know? It's a good kid's story. I understood feeling short in a crowd where you couldn't see. I understood the desire to climb a tree. I was into that. And the idea of Jesus coming over to my house for dinner, that's cool. That's cool, right? But this is far more than a kid's story. In fact, I was in a seminary class. We were looking at this text in seminary, and one of my classmates was from Africa, and he asked a question I had never thought about of this text. He goes, "Why would a rich man climb a tree? That's a good question. Why would a rich man climb a tree?" He said, "Rich men don't climb trees. Rich men have people, servants, to climb trees for them. Rich men don't climb trees. Why is he climbing a tree?" I never thought about that. Zacchaeus was wealthy. He was dignified. He's a senior leader in the world of global finance. If he wanted to know more about Jesus, didn't he have people? He had contacts. He could have asked people. He could have networked. He could have sent one of his, no doubt, many servants to go figure out who Jesus is. Why does he go personally? And why a tree? Why is he up a tree? Now, we know he's short, but this is a kind of risky choice. I mean, everyone back then wore robes, which are not at all conducive to tree climbing, okay? He would have, at a minute for decency, he would have had to tuck his robe into his belt, exposing his legs and thighs and climbing up into the tree. It was undignified, embarrassing to show your legs as a mature man in this society was a taboo. Something's going on here. Something is driving Zacchaeus to throw caution to the wind. And whatever it is very personal to him. He can't send anybody else in his stead, and it is worth risking his status with people. He's desperately reckless here. This is a humiliating move. He's risking the significance he has built up for himself through his wealth and status in order to just see Jesus, to find out, to know who he is. And I imagine he's heard the rumors running around Israel of a prophet, a healer, a teacher who might even be Messiah, the Lord and King and Savior of the people of God. This Jesus who is turning the world upside down, and people keep saying, "I don't know who he is, but he changed my life forever." And even though Zacchaeus has everything, he's still searching for more. Do you see that? Even though he has everything, Zacchaeus is still searching for more. He has it all. He has all the wealth, status, affluence he could possibly want, but deep down, he knows it's not enough. Zacchaeus still hasn't found what he's looking for. Because here's the thing about orphan-hearted identity strategies. They work until they don't. They work until they don't. I'm sure with every socioeconomic status breakthrough moment, with every massive purchase, with every new property he acquired, with every new threshold of wealth he obtained, Zacchaeus got a little jolt of significance, and he felt like, "I did it. I made it. I've arrived in life." And then it wore off. And he needed more. He needed another jolt, another purchase, another pursuit, another acquisition. And after round and round of acquiring more wealth and more assets and more niceties, more luxuries, Zacchaeus began to realize over time that no amount of stuff will ever give me the significance I am longing for. Remember John D. Rockefeller's famous statement? They asked him, "How much is enough?" And he said, "1 million more." Never ends. So Zacchaeus, no doubt, is beginning to wonder, if significance isn't going to be found in my possessions, perhaps

0: it can be found in a person. If significance isn't found in possessions, perhaps it is found in a person. And so Zacchaeus, with this deep soul ache, desperately, recklessly, humbly climbs a tree in desperate hope of catching the glimpse of the one who just might be able to give him the significance his soul is longing for. And don't you love this? Verse 5, and when Jesus came to the place where he's up in the tree, he looked up and said to him, Zacchaeus, hurry, come on down, for I must stay at your house today. Don't you love this? Jesus sees him. Jesus knows him. Jesus calls him by name. I don't know how Jesus knew his name, but he calls him by name and he pursues him. I must stay at your house today. The verb here for I must is one that Jesus almost always uses to convey the divine will of his Father. I must do this. I'm on my Father's orders. Of all the people in town, Jesus singles out Zacchaeus, the outcast, the scorned, the despised, the guilty, and invites himself over to stay as a guest in his home. Table fellowship in this honor, shame culture of the first century was the primary way you established who was in and who was out of your social group. No self-respecting Jew would eat with tax collectors. Nobody. Much less stay as a guest in the house. But Jesus did. Jesus did. Now, does Zacchaeus deserve this? Does he deserve it? No. This is grace. This is all grace. Grace has found Zacchaeus.
1: 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I'm Pastor Larry McCarthy, and we're so grateful that you're making Living Hope a part of your day. Now, if you ever thought about supporting what you're hearing, we'd love to say thank you with a really special resource. 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We're glad you're with us today as we explore the failure of trying to buy our own significance. Now, Pastor Philip, as always, good to be with you. Grace has come to Zacchaeus, but I think we'll have to wait until next time to see the implications of that grace in his life. But if we're going to be honest today, I think all of us have a little Zacchaeus in us, a little Rockefeller, if you please. And if we were going to answer that question deep down, well, how much is enough? More, just a little more is what we cry out. What's wrong with us? What does this tell us about our hearts?
0: Yeah, well, I think it's something we can really resonate with, this idea of just a little bit more, just the next thing, just a little more square footage in the house, a little nicer car on the road, a little greater position in the office, a little more savings in the bank account, a little more nest egg, a little more. It's always one little carrot away. It's the next thing, right? And so we can just spend our whole lives chasing the next thing. And what's amazing, Pastor Larry, it's amazing when we think that's the thing that's going to make it will make the difference. That's the thing that'll give us significance. That's how we'll know we're enough, is if we just get to that, or we save that, or we buy that, or whatever. When the promises are being made, it sounds so real. And it seems like I can just visualize myself. If I had that house, wow, man, we'll make it, right? And what's crazy is you do get a little jolt when you get a new purchase or a new acquisition, or you hit a new level. You get a little jolt of significance. You're like, wow, man, I feel like I made some progress. But it's amazing how fast it wears off. And then your next hit on the dopamine cycle has to even be more and more expensive. And you chase the next level. And it's never enough. And so people like Rockefeller saying, when they're like, when is enough enough? And he goes, 1 million more. you know? Or Solomon can tell us, like, it's never enough. It's an end. There's always something else. And so that sort of discontentment of just constantly needing the next thing to feel significant in life, it's like a hamster wheel, and we're just constantly chasing and we're never arriving. It's never enough. And so we're actually setting ourselves up to fail and to burn an enormous amount of energy as we chase after these things. And so, it's really an empty bag. Jesus tells us where your treasure is, there your heart will be also. And so if you sink your treasured identity in all these things and you try to build your life around them, it's an endless chase. It's exhausting. And even when you do get it, it never actually fulfills. It never gives you that significance. Finally, at the end of the day, you keep searching for more. And so that clearly shows this is not what we're meant to live for. This is not where our identity is meant to be built.
1: So, Pastor Phillips, Zacchaeus had come to realize that deep down, the possessions, they just weren't going to meet this deep soul need that he had for significance. But let me ask you, how can we help someone see this pursuit of possessions as a trap?
0: That's a great question. I think what's hard is when we think of idolatry, whenever there's an idol and we're trying to help someone identify the idol in their life, most of the time people are pretty resistant to have their idols messed with. So we've got to be really careful in the way that we lean in, that we don't actually just like blow everything up. But at the same time, we're called to love our brothers, right? And sisters and the people in our lives. And we're called to lean in. We are our brother's keeper, if you will. And so the question is, how do you lovingly lean into someone's life and touch on a subject that's going to be very touchy, right? It's an idol that's bound up with identity, and it's deeply rooted in someone's life. And you could sort of see it operating. You're like, that's not good for you, but how do I lean in, right? And so I think one of the things we got to do is always be humble. Never come in with that self-righteous attitude that's trying to fix them, but come in humble as a fellow sinner, someone who struggles, and who is willing to like lean in and help, right? So we want to always come in humbly. I think asking permission to ask some questions or point out some things, I think that's always good to get people's, you know, response to say, yeah, you can come in and meddle in my life. Hopefully you have enough relationship where that makes sense. And so you got to build that bridge first before you even do this. I think we got to love people enough to just say, hey, I notice you keep buying clothes, or I noticed that like you've got way more cars than you can drive. Or I notice you're always actually, maybe you don't have anything, but you're always scrolling on the internet, looking at properties of stuff that you can't afford and you wish you could have, you know? Mm. And so like, what's up with that? And like, and you know, what I've found in my life is all the stuff I buy, it's like, it seems like it's going to give me this, everything I need. And it never does, because it's not a good enough treasure to hold my soul. And what I've found is that God is actually a better treasure. And the more I treasure him, the more I actually am freed by all the stuff. It doesn't own me in the same way. Like, don't you want that freedom? And so I don't know. I don't know how to do it exactly, but I think some of those ideas are helpful.
1: Yeah. Yeah. I think you touch on something just so important, though. The key that unlocks this trap of chasing after possessions, it has to be lying contentment at some point, right?
0: Yeah. So that's an interesting, contentment. It's an interesting word. It's a very countercultural word, right? We're not known for contentment in our culture. But Hebrews says something very interesting. It says, keep yourselves from the love of money and be content with what you have. And then it says, for he has promised, never will I leave you and never will I forsake you, which is interesting. So you have, don't chase after the money, be content because God is with you. Mm. And so the only way that makes sense is if God is your treasure. If he's the treasure that matters most to you and your significance is found in treasuring him and being treasured by him, then you have a contentment that can actually keep you from chasing after the money, because the money will never give you the significance you're longing for. Only God can actually do that. And so it's really an identity passage. Where are you finding your deepest identity? And contentment is the fruit of having an identity that's centered in God.
1: This is Living Hope with Pastor Philip Miller. We're talking about identity traps. Now, Pastor, why is it much more significant then for Jesus to call us by name than any of this other stuff we're chasing?
0: Yeah, so that's the really beautiful thing in this story, right, with Zacchaeus. Jesus comes up, he's in the tree, he looks at him and says, Zacchaeus, like, I see you and I know you and I have plans for you and intention for you. And I'm coming to your house. I've got to come to your house today, right? And so Zacchaeus thought he had, what gave him significance was the fact that he had a big house and he had money and he could run around town and everybody, he was the envy of everybody else. He had all this status. He flaunted it and he was exorbitantly rich and everybody knew it. And that's where his identity was located, but it never was enough. He was constantly searching. That's why he's up the tree. He's searching. He's hungry. His soul is yearning for something more. And then Jesus calls him by name. And Jesus, who, the Son of God incarnate, right? Who came from heaven to earth to redeem us all. For him to look at Zacchaeus, to know him and his story, and to look deep down in his soul and call him by name. Powerful.
1: Yes.
0: To be known that way. That's a significance. You can't put a dollar, you can't put a price tag on that, right? And we all, I think we've had moments in our life where, you know, somebody we really looked up to remembered our name. And it was special because it was like, wait a minute, they know me. Like, they know me. They called my name. I belong here. I matter because they believe I matter, right? How much more is that true when the God of the universe knows and calls you by name? And if that's who we are, that's our deepest identity. We are children of God. We're not orphans that have to scrounge around and go try to find significance by amassing wealth and possessions for ourselves and chasing after that our whole lives. It's an endless game, but we don't have to live like orphans That's anymore. Right. Mm-hmm. If we are in Christ and we belong to our Heavenly Father, reconciled to Him by grace through faith, through the saving work of Jesus on the cross, we have a new identity.
1: Amen.
0: We're righteous in Him. We're in Christ. And that means we have a significance that can never be taken away as sons and daughters of God. So if we can learn to live from those resources, man, that's an identity that will give us contentment and that'll free us from all the things that tend to possess us along the way.
1: That's truth, beloved. You just heard the truth. God wants to have a relationship with you. He knows you by name, and He's got something for you to do. Oh, be encouraged today. What good news that is for the weary heart that's been chasing significance and coming up empty. Because that chase really is endless, isn't it? We can spend our whole lifetime amassing wealth and possessions, always reaching for the next thing and never arriving. But in Christ, we don't have to live like orphans anymore. You know, our newest book, Marx and Moody, opens with Pastor Erwin Lutzer standing at two gravesides, one in London and one in Massachusetts. Here's what's so striking. Karl Marx and D.L. Moody were contemporaries. They shared this planet for 46 years. Marx almost certainly heard of Moody, whose preaching was front page news in London, yet he never once went to listen. One man promised to liberate the masses and left behind regimes that oppressed millions. His ideas, as Lutzer says, are still ruling much of the world from beyond the grave. The other, with barely a fifth grade education, carried a simple gospel message that still transforms lives today and had powerful words of scripture on his tombstone. Two men, two graves, and by the final page, Pastor Lutzer turns the questions towards you and me. What will be written on your gravestone? 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We'd like to welcome you into that family. 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Next time, we'll talk about finding significance and being treasured by God. Thanks for joining us for Living Hope, where you'll always find gospel truth for the journey of a lifetime. 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
2: Somebody treated me poorly, so I decided to buy a pair of pants. I'm Shauna Beyer with you here at Moody Radio. Happy Tuesday to you. So yeah, somebody just, treated me not nicely, and it left me feeling really crummy inside. And I had this pair of pants that I was looking at. They were in the cart, and I decided in that moment when I got treated poorly, I'm going to go ahead and buy those pants. And as I was about ready to pull the trigger, I felt like the Holy Spirit said, Shauna, where are you taking your hunger? Here's the thing. I have a hunger to be valued, and I wasn't in that interaction, and it left me feeling needy. And so I took my hunger to some counterfeit dopamine hit by purchasing a pair of pants that I didn't even need. All the while, the God of the universe who loves me and values me, not in some quick, short, dopamine hit kind of way, but truly does see me for who I am and love me, was waiting to meet every single need. Where do you take your hunger?
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4: Did you know that 3 out of 4 Americans believe angels are real? What does the Bible say? First, Scripture is clear that angels are real. They are mentioned over 300 times in the Bible. Good angels are said to be messengers of God who serve Him. Bad angels are identified as demons who participate in the spiritual battle going on in our world today, mentioned in Ephesians 6:12. But second, angelic encounters are rare. 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So keep in mind that God does not tell us to pray or go to angels. Rather, He tells us to believe in His Son Jesus, who is the Savior of the world, who died for our sins to bring us to God.
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0: Welcome to Truth for Life, where today Alistair Begg shares dramatic stories of Jesus healing two men, a hopeless leper and a helpless paralytic. And while these afflictions are certainly devastating, there is a condition that supersedes all other ailments. What is it? Well, to find out, let's turn in our Bibles to chapter 1 in the Gospel of Mark. We're beginning with verse 40.
1: The material and bodily benefits were not and are not the things that matter most. And that is something that we really need to take on board if we're going to study the Bible, because the Bible challenges our preoccupation with time and introduces us to eternity. It challenges our preoccupation with materialism and the things that are tangible and seen and introduces us to an invisible world, and actually goes as far as to say that the things that are seen are temporal and pass away, and the things that are unseen are eternal. And as the crowd begins to rush to Jesus, their preoccupation, understandably and almost inevitably, is with that which is material and tangible and bodily. And in these two incidents, this truth is going to come home forcibly. First of all, then, we're going to look at this man with leprosy, who is wonderfully restored by Jesus. The man's condition is stated in the opening phrase, a man with leprosy. Now, the reason it's stated so frankly and boldly is because he was defined by his disease. And rather than me make an attempt to try and explain the disease of leprosy to you, let me give you just one quote from a commentary on the book of Leviticus by R.K. Harrison, an Old Testament scholar. Listen carefully to this, so that we might understand the phrase, a man with leprosy. A diagnosis of leprosy was as much of a death sentence to the ancient Israelites as news about an advanced malignancy would be to a modern patient. It's a cancer diagnosis. The diagnostic guidelines furnished for the priest physician would prevent him from bringing unnecessary sorrow and hardship to his countrymen, while at the same time ensuring the health of the community. Once a man was branded as a leper, he had to adopt the posture of a mourner by tearing his clothes, allowing his hair to become unkempt, covering his beard or mustache, and crying unclean. He had to live outside the camp or perhaps in company with other lepers. But his existence was nothing more than a living death. Unless there was a quick remission of the disease, the victim of clinical leprosy knew that his condition would be of lengthy duration and that his loathsome nature would prohibit significant contact with society. Most of all, the leper would be cut off from spiritual fellowship with the covenant people and, in a real sense, would be without hope and without God in the world. That is this man's condition. And the gravity of his condition is matched by the intensity of his approach. You will notice the way in which Mark puts it very graphically. The man with leprosy came to him, begged him, kneeling down. The man, a leper, puts himself within touching distance of Jesus. You're not supposed to do that if you're a leper. You're supposed to stay as far away as possible. Therefore, it must surely be an indication of how badly he wanted to get to Jesus. The reputation of Jesus having preceded him. And the man, you see from the text, is absolutely convinced of Jesus' ability to restore him to both health and society. If you are willing, you can make me clean. That's his condition. Secondly, Jesus' compassion. Verse 41 begins with the phrase, filled with compassion. It's a very strong verb. It's used elsewhere in the Bible. Those of you who remember the story of the prodigal sons, of the love of the father, will perhaps remember that this very phrase is found in Luke 15 and verse 20, describing the response of the father to the sight of his long-lost son. Remember it? And when he was still a long way off, his father saw him and was filled with compassion for him. He overflowed with compassion. When he looked at this man, Jesus looked at the man, a man who had to announce that he was unclean, a man who was shunned by society, a man who was distanced from the whole community of faith. Jesus looks at him and he is filled with compassion. And it is because he is so full of compassion that it overflows from him. The only way that we will ever overflow with compassion is if we're full of compassion. The only other way that you will overflow with joy is if you're full of joy. You actually spill, we all spill out in our lives that which we're filled with. If we're filled with ourselves, it just spills out. Jesus is filled with compassion. And he does what the rabbi said you mustn't do. The rabbi said that if you touch a leper, you become ceremonially unclean. So Jesus defies the ceremonial law and touches the leper. How long would it have been since this man had ever been touched by anyone other than another leper? He perhaps could never remember an occasion when somebody without the leprous community had actually touched him. And Jesus touches him, filled with compassion for him. He identifies himself with him. He gets down, as it were, into his circumstances. And when Paul finally summarizes the wonder of this, he says in 2 Corinthians 5:21 that God made him who knew no sin to become sin for us, so that in him we might become the righteousness of God. And by his touch of this man, he pictures the way in which Jesus takes upon himself all that we deserve as punishment for our sin, and in doing so gives to us everything that we do not deserve that is bound up in his righteousness. And there is no gap here. You will notice the man was instantaneously cured. Verse 42, immediately the leprosy left him and he was cured. Again, a wonderful picture of the instantaneous transformation of the gospel in a life. Now Jesus then gives a directive. The man's condition, Jesus' compassion, now Jesus' directive. The background to this, I'll leave you to read for yourself. Go to chapter 14 of the third book of the Bible, the book of Leviticus, and you can fill in all the blanks. Essentially, what Jesus tells him to do in going to the priest and offering the sacrifice of Moses is to do the right thing. It's quite an irony that Jesus, having countermanded, as it were, the ceremonial law, now tells this man to make sure that you keep the law. If you do this, says Jesus, it will be an expression of gratitude. You will be providing evidence to those to whom you go. And also it will be by this means that this man will be able to re-enter the community. In other words, there's a pragmatic dimension to this. If this man were simply to go out into the community and try to re-engage with things as a result of what had happened to him in Jesus, then people would have said, well, we don't recognize this at all. You have to go through the normal channels. You have to go to the priest. You have to do what Moses said in the law. If you're going to receive restitution and if you're going to receive the necessary paperwork and so on, so that you can join our exercise club. But you can't just join the exercise club because you said that you met Jesus someplace along the line. We don't know what you're talking about. So Jesus recognized that the essential nature of the man's restoration, not to health, for he's taken care of the restoration to health, but the restoration to the community, is directly tied to his obedience to the law of Moses. So the directive is clear, and you will notice then that the man's disobedience is quite striking. Jesus has already silenced the demons, verse 33 of chapter 1, verse 34 actually. He also drove out many demons, but he would not let the demons speak because they knew who he was. So he has silenced the demonic powers, and now this man refuses to keep quiet. He refuses to keep quiet. It's amazing, isn't it, really? I mean, I don't know how that man was supposed to do this, quite honestly. I mean, he was supposed to do it and be obedient. But he clearly couldn't handle it, and he didn't do it. Now, I don't want to cut him too much slack, because you will notice, as a result of his disobedience, Jesus could no longer enter a town openly and had to stay outside in lonely places. In other words, the man's disobedience hindered the development of the ministry of Jesus in the Galilean villages. That's what the text says. Because the man disobeyed Jesus, it had an impact on what Jesus was doing. But he disobeyed by telling all about Jesus. What kind of disobedience is that? He disobeys by telling the good news. Aren't we always supposed to tell the good news? Aren't we always supposed to talk about everything? Isn't it terrific when we all talk? No, let me just pause here. I won't delay here, but let me just pause and say that I think there is perhaps an inherent warning in this, that it is possible for us, by our witnessing, to prove a detriment to the cause of the gospel. Have you ever thought about that? That by our very witnessing, we may actually hinder the work of the gospel. That's hard for those of us who have big mouths, because we love to let it go, given it plenty of this. Oh, yes, I learned this, and I know this, and let me tell you about that, and you know this, and you've done that wrong, and everything else. And all of a sudden, before we know where we are, thinking we're advancing the cause of the gospel, we're actually driving people away. We're just a genuine nuisance. The command to go out and tell the world about Jesus is circumscribed by all of the other principles that are inherent in what it means to live for Christ and to be obedient to Christ. Sometimes our most eloquent statements will be found in silence. This man was supposed to be quiet. He wasn't quiet. And the impact is recorded for us there, isn't it? It changes the strategy of Jesus. He's no longer able to go into these towns. He stays outside. But there's no dip in popularity, as the final sentence of chapter 1 makes clear. Yet the people still came to him from everywhere. Mark is very expansive, isn't he? So he's told us already that all the sick and the demon-possessed came in the evening, that the whole town gathered at the door, and now the people were coming from absolutely everywhere. I think Mark wants us to know that this Jesus movement was really gaining momentum. Now, as a result of this, and after a few days, Jesus is back in Capernaum. Capernaum appears to have become now his home base. That's what verse 1 suggests. A few days later, when Jesus again entered Capernaum, people heard that he had come home. He had come home. And so verse 2 tells us that the crowd that gathered was so vast that there was no room left, not even outside the door. And notice what Jesus did. At the end of verse 2, he preached the word to them. This became a technical phrase, which by the time of Paul writing to Timothy in his second letter, says to him, Timothy, people are interested in this. They have itching ears. They want to hear that. They gather around them all kinds of people to say all kinds of things. But this is what I want you to do, Timothy. I want you to do what Jesus did. I want you to preach the word. And what was the word? The word that Jesus was preaching is in verse 15 of chapter 1, that the kingdom is near, and that repentance and faith is called for those who hear the call of the kingdom. In other words, while the majority of people were absolutely fascinated by miracles, Jesus was focused on telling them the good news. We're not going to pause on this either, but it is a very contemporary circumstance. You can gather a crowd fascinated by miracles and claims of the miraculous. Much harder to gather a crowd if you're going to tell them. We're going to look at Mark chapter 1, beginning at verse 40, and we're going to go through to verse 12 of chapter 2. They say, oh dear, what a dreadful bore. Can't you do something spectacular? Can't you do something so that we could all talk about it? Well, Jesus, of course, could do all of these things, but he determined he wasn't going to appeal to their fascination with that which was material and bodily. He was going to stick with the process and the focus of proclaiming the good news of the gospel, because that was and is what really matters. And this little story reveals that to us. I made a number of headings, and I'll just tell you what they are as I'm flying towards the conclusion. I wrote, through the roof. In my notes at this point, through the roof. The ministry is going through the roof, not up the way, but down the way, with the arrival of this paralyzed man on a mat carried by four other men. They were clearly determined to get him to Jesus. There was no way that they were going to get down the street or through the front door of the house. And so one of them must have said, well, we don't have to put up with this. We'll just go through the roof. And up on the roof they go. Now, I can't imagine what it was like down below as Jesus has the group in the house and he's giving his instruction. And for somebody who's distressed by babies crying, I can't imagine if somebody took the roof off and clods of clay started falling on my head. I mean, that is a level of communication such as I've never encountered. So you can only but imagine that Jesus stops for a moment and this thing falls down and bits and pieces. And eventually there's a face poking down through the ceiling and looking up. And Jesus could have said, get them off the roof. I'm busy here. But apparently he said, well, the guy will either fall through or they'll drop him down or something, but we'll deal with it as it comes along. Imagine their faces, the faces of the people covered in dirt and sweat, and just waiting for Jesus to show them what they came to see, just waiting for another of these great miracles. But neither they, the group, the four, nor the people gathered, nor we could ever be ready for what they heard. And then I wrote in my notes a provocative statement, which is there for you in verse 5. Jesus says, son, which is a term of endearment, son, your sins are forgiven. Now, can you imagine after all of that effort, getting the fellow down the street, up on the roof, digging a hole in the roof, dropping him down, and there he goes, finally he's down before Jesus, mission accomplished, and they're all waiting for him to get up out of his bed, and Jesus says, your sins are forgiven. They're looking at one another on the roof. Wait a minute. We brought him here for a visible change. We didn't bring him here for an invisible forgiveness. What is this? What kind of statement is this? Is this not inappropriate? Is this statement irrelevant? The reason Jesus said what he said, and listen carefully, because this is the nub of this. The reason that Jesus said what he said was because he was putting his finger on the man's and everybody's greatest need, the need for forgiveness. He was going to show the man that the real need in his life did not have to do with his paralysis of body, but with his paralysis of soul. And so he addresses first things first. He's not disinterested in the man's physical condition. The record bears it out. He healed the man. Nor is Jesus unconcerned about your health or about your marriage or about your job or about your unemployment or your security. He is not unconcerned about all of these things, but first things first. Jesus wants for you the things that matter most. Or we might put it better still, Jesus wants for us the thing that matters most. And that is that we should be restored to a relationship with God who has made us for himself. I then wrote in my notes, immediate conflict. And the conflict now comes not from the devil himself who had opposed Jesus in the wilderness, not from the demonic forces that had opposed him in the synagogue, but amazingly, from the religious establishment. We might expect that these experts on the law, these people who understand the Old Testament scriptures, would immediately be on the side of this man who spoke in terms of compassion and forgiveness. But as Mark is about to make clear in what follows in his gospel, the stiffest opposition to Jesus is going to come from the religious establishment. Now, I don't want to get off on an anti-establishment diatribe, but I do want you to consider, because you're sensible people, just review church history and consider how often it is that the religious establishment seems to be absolutely bent on reinforcing all kinds of concepts and notions and minimizing the necessity of people coming to Jesus, acknowledging that they are without God and without hope in the world. Consider how easy it is for some other message to sound out from organized and sustained religion. Now, these men are immediately in conflict with Jesus. It's not that their theology is wrong. As you will notice, they realize that only God can forgive sin. What is wrong is their deduction, their powers of deduction, their logic is off. Who can forgive sins except God alone? That's right. Well, then this man must be guilty of blasphemy. No, not necessarily. Have you entertained, are you unwilling, are you unable to entertain the alternative explanation that the one who has just said to this man, your sin is forgiven, is none other than God incarnate, God in the flesh? And so Jesus asks a question. I wrote that in my notes as well. Knowing what they were thinking, you will notice, Verse 8, Jesus challenged them to consider. He says, let me ask you, which is easier, to say to the paralytic, your sins are forgiven, or to say, get up, take your mat, and walk? Well, clearly it's easier to say the former, isn't it? It's easier to say your sins are forgiven, because how can anybody verify that? How can you know whether it's happened or whether it hasn't happened? It's harder from this perspective to say the latter, to say, take up your mat and walk, because if it doesn't happen, then the speaker is immediately exposed to ridicule. So Jesus says, having said what is easy, now let me say what is hard, so that you will know that the Son of Man has authority on earth to forgive sins. How could Jesus with such ease pronounce forgiveness? Because he recognized that this forgiveness was about to be achieved at great cost to himself, in that he would be the very sacrifice for sins necessary to see men and women reconciled to God who had made them. He, by his death on the cross, was going to make it possible for the Christian to say, praise my soul, the King of heaven, to his feet your tribute bring. I'm ransomed, I'm healed, I'm restored, I'm forgiven. Who like me, his praise should say? Actually, it's not just difficult to say your sins are forgiven, it's impossible. For only God can forgive sins. Do you get it? And the crowds flocked to Jesus because they recognized that in his compassion he was able to touch them bodily and materially, as crowds flock to contemporary churches in America today. It is possible to preach in such a way as to suggest that that is actually why Jesus came, to fix your finances, to enable you with your teenage children, to put your marriage back together again, and so on. It's just sort of a divine psychotherapy program. And people will stay with that for a very long time. What is not so clearly heard is what Jesus said. I want your sins to be forgiven. Don't think for a minute that the reason Jesus came was simply to put you on your feet. He may put you on your feet, but he may not. But what he came to do was to restore you to a relationship with God who made you. And it would be better to lie flat on your back for all of your life and go to heaven than dance your way through your life and go to hell. That's why Jesus said, son, let's deal with first things first. The walking is not a problem. This is the issue.
0: 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Maybe today's message brought to mind family or friends or neighbors or co-workers who have not yet realized that their greatest need is forgiveness. And if that's the case, we have a short book written by Alistair that you can use to introduce others to Jesus. The book is titled The Man on the Middle Cross. 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It explains that each of these people had a desperate need, but they didn't realize their greatest need was to have their sins forgiven. The Man on the Middle Cross is available for purchase at our cost of just $1, so you can buy as many as you need and give them away widely. 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I'm Bob Lapine. What kind of people does Jesus call to follow him? The morally upright, the kind-hearted, those who are eager to serve? Tomorrow we'll consider the calling of an unlikely person. The Bible teaching of Alistair Begg is furnished by Truth for Life, where the learning is for living.
2: Jesus knows what you really need, and he's willing to provide it. I'm Shauna Beyer with you here at Moody Radio. There's a story in the Bible that I absolutely love about this guy who was unable to walk. He had friends who literally carried him to Jesus. And when they couldn't get through the crowd, they got creative. They climbed up on the roof, they tore it open, and they lowered their friend right down in front of Jesus. And Jesus didn't say, you know, go ahead and walk. He actually started with the guy's heart. He said, your sins are forgiven. Sometimes what we think we need most isn't actually what we really need most. Maybe that's you today. You're feeling stuck. You're feeling heavy. You're wondering if maybe you've wandered too far. You're not unforgivable. Jesus sees you. He knows your story, and he offers you grace. Today, bring your life to him. Bring your heart to him, honestly, just like you are, and trust that he knows what you need, and he will provide it.
3: God is the great I am. Full stop. Nothing to add, nothing to take away. He is the absolute existence. No development, no change, no growth, no reduction, nothing relative, in no sense constrained. He simply is.
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3: Now, when he comes to earth and enters human history in the incarnation, Jesus, the Son of God, claims this same identity and characteristic for himself. John chapter 8 and verse 58, I tell you the truth, Jesus answered, before Abraham was, I am. Abraham had a beginning, even the great Abraham, but before him, not I was, but I am. Absolute existence, no change, no growth, in no sense constrained. He simply is, unbound by time. Part of the reality of being time-bound creatures is that we experience everything in a kind of progression, in a linear way. We move from moment to moment, encountering new realities all the time, and changing all the while as we pass through time. But it's not like that for the eternal, the unchanging God. As one theologian put it, God has no succession in his duration. He dwells in one individual point of eternity. He enjoys his whole eternity every moment. Or as another put it, he possesses the whole of his existence in one indivisible presence. See, God stands above time as the eternal one, as the creator of time.
4: This has been today's Moment of Truth with Jonathan Griffiths. 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
9: Today's program has been pre-recorded, so our phone lines are not open. Well, hey there, friends. Welcome to another exciting edition of Equipped with Chris Brooks. I am so fired up and grateful that you've joined us today. Why don't you do me a favor? Strap on your seatbelt. We're going to navigate through the contours of culture, as always, with the lens of the biblical worldview on. But before we do that, let me remind you, this is the day that the Lord has made. He has given it as a gift so that you and I can rejoice and be glad in it. So let's do just that. Let's follow the words of the Apostle Paul. Let's rejoice in the Lord always. And again, I say rejoice. Well, here's my question for you today. Does the church still matter in a culture that is becoming increasingly isolated, in a culture that continues to have stories that go viral about woundedness and abuse by the hands of church leaders? Does the church still matter? We live in a day and age where many are asking that question, choosing DIY Christianity and religious approaches over community and family in Christ. Today, we want to take up that question, and we want to do so in a thoughtful and genuine way. Let's be honest, being a part of a church has some glorious aspects to it. I hope you have experienced the good of that. But also, there's been many painful moments for any of us as we walk this journey of spiritual family. And so I thought it would be good to have a conversation around this. And part of what provokes this conversation is a phenomenal, and I mean that word, phenomenal new book that I've just received that I am highly encouraging you to get your hands on. It's simply called Becoming God's Family, Why the Church Still Matters. Now, it's written by Carmen Joy Imes. A little bit about Carmen. She's Associate Professor of Old Testament at Biola University. She's also the author of a couple of books, Becoming God's Family being the newest of that. And she has a huge heart and love for the local church and for God's people, knowing God's word while we bear God's image. Dr. Imes has written this newest book, and so grateful for her carving out time to be with us. Before we start our conversation, let me just remind you, as always, you are an important part of this conversation as well. One of the things that makes Equipped, I think, unique and special is the ability for us to have an interactive conversation. So yes, there's content in this book that I want to talk to Dr. Imes about, but I also want to hear from you, in particular, those of you who maybe have gotten to the point where you're considering walking away from the church. You know, I'm a pastor, and every Sunday I pray with my team for two groups of people in particular. Those who will be in church for the first time ever, we pray for them. And then secondly, those who today might be in their minds the last time they'll be in church. Maybe you've been hurt. Maybe you've been wounded. Maybe you're thinking about walking away. Well, today I'd love to get the opportunity to process with you, to pray with you, to maybe answer your questions. I think Dr. Carmen Joy Imes is a great resource for that as well. Dr. Imes, how are you today?
10: I am doing fantastic. Thank you, Chris. So good to be with you.
9: All right. Out the gate, what can the Chronicles of Narnia teach us about why the church still matters?
10: So for those who've read the book, they know that there are these four children in England who wander through a wardrobe and into another world. They discover this other world. And when Peter and Susan and Edmund and Lucy walk through the wardrobe into Narnia, one of the most startling things they discover is that they're not just visitors to another world, but they become an integral part of that story. It turns out there are ancient prophecies that two sons of Adam and two daughters of Eve will sit on the thrones at Cair Paravel and

0: intended to be without joining the church.
1: I love that. The church is not complete without you. You're an important part of that journey and process. And yet your personal story comes through very clearly in the book as well. Take us back in the time machine, if you will, to when Carmen Joy Imes was 11 years young. Something significant happened that year. What happened that year?
0: Yeah, that was the year that I decided to make my faith public. And in the church that we were part of, babies were baptized to dedicate them to the family of God. But then when you came of age and were ready to choose following Jesus for yourself, you made public profession of faith. So at 11 years old, I was like, where else would I go? This is where I'm hearing the words of eternal life. I want all in. And so I talked with my parents. One of the really surprising things in that story is that my parents called my grandparents to come and have dinner with us so they could tell them the really important and weighty news that I had decided to give my life fully to Jesus.
1: And your grandparents were believers too.
0: They were strong believers and pillars of the church, and they disapproved. They were very skeptical or hesitant about this whole move because they felt I was too young to make such a big decision. Mm. And what they said was, we think you need to go through your turbulent teenage years first and then decide if you still want to be part of the church. And I looked at them and said, wouldn't I want Jesus to be with me through my turbulent teenage years?
1: Yeah.
0: And so we went forward with the plans. And on a Tuesday evening, I can't remember exactly what time of year it was, but I think late spring on a Tuesday evening, I walked down the block to the church and entered into a darkened hallway and walked down the hall and waited my turn to be called in to meet with all of the church leaders. They were all men in suits and ties sitting around this giant boardroom table. And they called me in and I sat in this throne at the head of the table while they examined me to be sure that I understood what I was getting myself into. And I remember being intimidated in that moment for sure.
1: Well, I would just say this, that there's so much about that story. Intimidation aside, I certainly see some of the lessons to be learned from that story. But there's so much from that story that is beautiful and powerful, and certainly that marked your life. And you were probably, I would imagine, not your typical 11-year-old. I was already pretty thoughtful.
0: I was a Bible nerd, and I was all in. I was very serious about following Jesus. So it wasn't the question so much that intimidated me, was just the setting.
1: Yeah.
0: I knew beyond the shadow of a doubt is that I wanted to be part of this church. I wanted to belong fully and unreservedly. And contrary to my grandparents' concerns or fears for me, I have never regretted that decision.
1: So good. So good. You know, I have the joy of seeing some of your social media posts. And I can't remember when it was you posted this, but you got a chance to go back to your old neighborhood and you visited that church, didn't you?
0: I did. Yeah.
1: This what was that moment like for you?
0: Just a few weeks ago, I was in town and I said, oh, Mom, can we just drive on over to Third Church? And can I stand outside and record a quick video with, you know, reminiscing? And it is funny. You know, what I think ministers to me so deeply when I have done this now with a number of churches that I've been part of, because I've moved a lot. And so as I've traveled around this year to speak, if I'm in a place where I'm near a church where I used to attend, I stop and go visit it because I have church on my brain. And I am so blessed to see this, my childhood church still thriving, still ministering in its community.
1: That's great.
0: Changed names. It's changed pastors. It's probably the congregation is significantly different. I hope actually the demographics are different. When I was growing up, it was like 95% Dutch American. It was a very mono-ethnic community. But I am so blessed to see that it's still going. And when I look back at that legacy that I have received and was part of, I'm just really grateful.
1: All right. Before we take our first break, I got one more question for you, because I think that with that type of introduction, people might be fooled into thinking that, oh, she's just seen the good parts of church.

0: wonder she's writing this book, Becoming God's Family, Why the Church Still Matters. But I think it's important to know that since that moment when you were 11 years old, you've been to different churches, you've been a part of different denominations. Is it fair to say you have seen the good, the bad, and the ugly, and yet you still choose church? Why?
1: Yeah. I think my journey with the church has been so long and varied. As I've moved, I've been part of different denominations, different churches. I've seen churches be planted. I've seen churches close. I've seen pastors fall in sin. I've seen interim situations. I've seen church discipline situations that were messy. I've seen abuse investigations. I am convinced that when you're in the church for the long haul, that if you look for it, you can see that God has a way of working in spite of the mess, beyond the mess, that he does things that are sometimes imperceptible, but over time, these little things add up to something really beautiful. And in the book, I take a close look at problems in the church. We look them full in the face, because I don't believe in sweeping things under the rug.
0: Yes.
1: But I am convinced that God asks us to look at the hard things, to name them, and to look to him to see a better way. That we would address the problems, but that we would also together commit to living in a way that will provide for others flourishing, that will honor God's name. And I'm just convinced there's no plan B. The church is plan A. It's the way God intends for his presence to be manifest in the world. And so there's not really an option, biblically speaking, for us to disconnect from the church and do it on our own. I love what you said about DIY Christianity.
0: Yeah.
1: The Bible has no category for DIY Christianity. It calls us to become part of a family.
0: So I thank you for making the case for why the church still matters. But I don't want anybody to think, while Carmen loves the church, that this is somehow chapter after chapter of fan letters. She has taken head on the challenges of the church, and she writes with a thoughtful pen, helping us survey all of God's word so that we can understand why the church has always mattered and why the church still matters to this day. Two groups of people I would love to have call in today. Those of you who are considering walking away from the church. And secondly, those of you who have the honored privilege of being a friend, a loved one, being near someone who is considering walking away from the church. We'll be right back right after this. It's a journey you didn't choose, but it comes with a joy you never expected. Dr. Joe and Cindy Farini know that truth firsthand. 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
0: You that today's program is pre-recorded and we won't be taking your calls. Welcome back. Question of the day, does the church still matter? And if so, why? Does the church still matter? And if so, why? Let's make the case. I think this is, you guys know I'm an apologist. This is an area of passion for me, and I get a chance to interact on a lot of university campuses with young adults. It's a question that comes up frequently, and I think we all need to be prepared to answer the question why the church still matters. Dr. Carmen Joy Imes is my guest today. Let's go to Meg, who's listening to Equip today. Meg, thank you so much for listening to Equip. What's your comment today?
7: Well, thank you for having Dr. Carmen on. Chris and Carmen, my question is this. I have been in a church hurt situation, maybe 1.5 times where it's gotten serious, and I've had to leave a church where pastoral leadership is not admitted to sin and biblically based sin, and went to a different church. Now I'm in that church, and I'm very cautious with the pastor because I'm trying hard not to look for that same fault. Yeah. But I'm seeing it again, and I'm being mature about it. I'm trying not to be offended and taking it to prayer. But I'm seeing some serious cracks in how the pastor deals and the wife deals with the congregation. And so it's funny you should be on, because my recent thought is, well, it's no good speaking to it, because last time I spoke to it, I was dismissed. So it's no good speaking. I'll just move on. And now I think I'll go, this is my thinking, to a church where I have a rock star pastor. I can get a good word, be in prayer on it, come back the following Sunday, stop getting involved, stop leading Bible study, stop, you know, getting deep under the table skirts, sure, and just be on the fringe.
0: Sure.
7: Because it's too hard to be deeply involved.
0: Yeah.
7: And, I mean, seriously, that's what it comes down to. And I tell my class, you know, we do church-led Bible studies, and I lead a small group, and I say to them, don't grow weary of gathering together. We finish that almost every session. Don't grow weary of coming. Mm-hmm. And yet here I am.
0: You know, so let me say a couple of things to Meg, and I want Dr. Imes to respond as well. First off, Meg, I am so grateful you called in, because it reminds me of not just a person who has opted out of church altogether, but the many who are like a married couple living in the same house but already separated, right? The thought that you had of, hey, I'm not opting out of church, but I'm going to choose an option potentially of being present while checking out is a category of people that is easily overlooked. And I'm grateful that you see them and through your own story. I am so sorry. I want to apologize as well that you have tried to process things in healthy ways and taking these matters to leaders and not just cause schisms, but have tried to process maturely, and it has not worked out. That breaks my heart. And and yet I'm grateful for you calling in today and sharing that journey. I'm just going to simply say one thing, and then I want to turn it over to Dr. Imes. And that is, so often when we think about counseling, we think, married couples need marriage counseling. Those who have lost a loved one need grief counseling. But we don't often talk about the need for counseling when you've gone through church hurt. And I do think that these issues are way too big for us to be able to process in a short time on the radio. I would want to know a lot about what has happened, what you do see, how it has impacted you, all those things. But I do want to encourage you, if you've not already done so, to maybe consider, instead of your next stop being, let me leave the church, maybe your next stop would be, let me make a counseling appointment so I can talk to a counselor, because you have experienced loss. You have gone through a breach in a covenant relationship. I see church as a covenant, just like I see marriage as a covenant relationship. So I just would encourage you to consider a good Christian counselor. Dr. Imes?
1: Well, Meg, I'm so, so glad you called, because you are a wonderful example of what I think the profile of a person that I have so close to my heart, that I think so many people have left the church, not because they're lazy, not because they don't care, but because it has hurt them so much and they care so much. It's not that you've stopped caring. It's because you care that it hurts. And I think this is true with any thing we love, anyone we love. We open ourselves up to being hurt because love opens us up to that. And I just want to thank you for loving the church well enough to care about when things are not going well. And I what I see on the pages of scripture is that God is not asking us to deaden our conscience and stop noticing things. You know, you talked about sort of trying not to look under the skirts, like trying not to look behind the scenes to see what's wrong, because you don't like the feeling of seeing a problem. But that prick in your conscience that you feel when you see that things are not right, that's from the Holy Spirit. And the church needs your voice. The church needs what you are seeing. You have a gift to offer. And so I want to encourage you. I have a section in the book on when to leave a church, because I knew that there would be people like you reading this book. And I talk about, here are some times that I think it's appropriate to leave. One, when abuse is happening and leadership is covering it up instead of addressing it. Two, when leadership is toxic in that there's a real authoritarian style of leadership that won't listen to people in the first place. And three, if a church has set aside the word of God and decided that they know better than the Bible about how to live. And it sounds like you've been in a situation, at least with the first church, where there was not an openness to input and a willingness to look at and repent of sin. And that's a problem. And it is natural to then want to shut down and say, okay, I'm not going to point out wrong anymore because I wasn't heard. But yet the scriptures call us to name sin when we see it. Yes. There's a section in the book where I quote my friend Esau McCulley, and he wrote a piece for the New York Times on Independence Day about how to critique a country that you love. And I think it can apply in this case as well. He says, too often we worry that if we tell our children about our complex and sometimes dark history, their response will be debilitating shame. But instead of lying to our youth, we can give them a task that demands the best of them. We can call upon them to close the often gaping chasm between our ideals and practices. This is the gift the past offers us, a chance to flee old evils and pursue new goods. And I just want to encourage you that what you're seeing Yes. matters, and that it is worth bringing it up, even though it's a risk to do so.
0: Yeah, and I want to say that we want to be a blessing to you, Meg. And so if you stay on the line, our producer, after we pray together, will get you a complimentary copy of Carmen's book. And I hope that it's a blessing to you. Father, I pray for Meg. I pray for friendship in this moment. Your blessing of community would be such a sweet gift to her, that you would allow sisters in Christ who will be mature, who will guide her through scripture and will be an encourager and just a reminder of who she is in Christ and who she is in the body, in the family of faith, would be such a blessing. I pray that you would counsel her heart as well through your word and by your spirit. And I pray, Lord, that this would ultimately lead to good, that she would be surprised by the openness and the humility of heart by the leaders of the local church she's a part of, that you would grant her grace through all of this, and that ultimately it will lead to healing for her and for many. Lord, thank you for Meg. In Jesus' name, amen. I got about 60 seconds. Here's the question. You could easily write for scholars. You're a scholar yourself. You've chosen to write for the masses. Why is that important to you?
1: I feel a sense of calling to be a bridge between the academy and the church. I see so much great work going on in biblical studies and theology that the average person could really benefit from, but so often it's presented in ways that uses words and concepts and styles that keep people out, that make it inaccessible. And so it's my joy to translate scholarship for anyone and to write in such a way that anyone high school on up could understand, because I think every Christian needs to benefit from good theology.
0: We're going to take a break. When we come back, we're going to go to the Old Testament. Some of you may be surprised by that. We're talking about the church. Why go to the Old Testament? Well, Carmen is an Old Testament prof, so we got to go there. And there's so much to learn about being a part of the church from the Old Testament. So we'll do that. We'll also take your calls. If you're someone who's walking through your own journey with relationship to the local church, considering walking away, love to talk to you today. Or if you are in a privileged position of being a friend, a sojourner, with someone who's thinking about walking away from the church, give us a call. 877-LIVE-675 is the number. 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
2: You literally have thousands of opportunities in front of you today. I'm Shauna Beyer with you here on this Tuesday at Moody Radio. So I'm laying in bed and I'm thinking, oh, how's my broken heel going to impact my trip to Europe for my daughter's wedding? Is my mom going to be okay while I'm gone? Oh, I hope my friend is doing all right. Just these constant random thoughts. Experts say we've got about 6,000 of those a day. Every single one is an opportunity. Scripture says take every thought captive, deny yourself, and follow Jesus. And that's not going to happen if you just put it on autopilot. It takes practice, daily practice. And when you miss it, you probably will, one of those 6,000 times, and you spiral and you get it wrong, don't sit there. You've still got thousands of chances to reset. So here's the move today. Notice your thoughts. Catch one that's pulling you away from the truth and replace it. Do that again and again. Take back your thoughts one at a time and focus them on our good, sovereign God.
8: This is Tara Melvin with Teachers Who Pray. Consider this. 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Hebrews chapter 4 reveals Jesus as our empathetic high priest, granting us access to the throne of grace. 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You can learn more about Teachers Who Pray by visiting teachershopray.org.
9: 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Stay on your toes. 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
0: Reminding you that today's program is pre-recorded. 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Welcome back to Equip with Chris Brooks. Time flies when you're having a great conversation. Such is the case today with Dr. Carmen Joy Imes as we talk about her newest book, one that I wish I could airdrop to every home in America, but I don't own the plane. I want to encourage you to give us a call today and also to go online to equipradio.org, Becoming God's Family. Becoming God's Family, Why the Church Still Matters. Dr. Imes, before we went to break, I mentioned the fact that your book starts with the Old Testament. When most of us think of the church, we think of the New Testament, and that's right. Our starting point. Why is that the wrong starting point?
1: It's the wrong starting point because God calls a community of people into relationship with himself and with each other way back in the Old Testament. Already in Genesis 12, when he calls Abram and Sarai out of their homeland in Mesopotamia and brings them to the promised land, he's beginning to create a family through whom he wants to bless all nations and enfold us all into this giant family that's intergenerational and multicultural. And so if we start at the day of Pentecost, which it was a wonderful event, but if we start in Acts chapter 2, we're missing the whole story of how God formed his people to be one family in the first place.
0: Now, as a faithful preacher, I love me an alliteration. I just want you to know that. That just kind of comes with the territory. But you talk about what the church does, that when we gather, waiting, worship, word, work, talk about those four.
1: Yeah, I think one of the surprising things that came to me as I was working on the book is the recognition that we gather as a church around someone who has something to offer us that we can't do. So fundamentally, we're an institution that advertises what we're unable to fix, that we're gathered around to wait for God to come in from the outside and to bring redemption, to return to make all things new. So we're gathered around in recognition of this thing that we need outside ourselves. So we're primarily a people who wait for Christ's return. But while we're waiting, we hear the word preached so that we can remind ourselves what is true and why we're here. Yes. We participate in God's work in the world. We together are on mission, and we bring worship to the only one who's deserving of it. So there's more. The church is more than that, but that's, I think, the first, maybe the fledgling start of what a church is all about.
0: It's so awesome that you bring that up, because I don't think we consider the waiting part, right? I think we consider the fact that we are people of the word, that we are people who work together, obviously worship together, but I don't think we consider the waiting part, and I'm grateful that I don't have to wait alone. I'm grateful that I get a chance to do it in a family, in a spiritual family, and that's what the church is meant to be. But yet, for many, and we've alluded to this, and there are more calls that we need to get to, but there has been hurt at the hands of church leaders. What do you want to say to those who have been hurt while waiting?
1: I want to say that the Lord sees you, and you are not alone. And I open the book with the story of Abraham, and what struck me as I worked on this story and worked on telling the story of the family of faith God was forming through Abraham and Sarah I was shocked or struck by the fact that they are so imperfect and that God's people begin by hurting others before they are a blessing to others. Abraham and Sarah mistreat Hagar, their Egyptian slave. The fact that they even have a slave is a problem to begin with, and they're mistreating her. They sexually abuse her, and she runs away. And what I love about the story is that God is not back in Abraham's tent, slapping him on the back and saying, "Way to go, you tell her who's boss."
0: Right.
1: He's instead in the wilderness with Hagar, providing her everything she needs and giving her hope for her future. She names God. She becomes the first person in the Bible to name God. She names him El Roy, the God who sees me. And I think that's a beautiful way to start a reflection on the church, because it shows us that even if we have felt invisible or felt mistreated, God has not forgotten us.
0: I want to say thank you, and then I want to go to the phone lines, but I want to say thank you for your kindness to leaders as well. I think that it's easy for leaders to maybe assume, and I want to make sure that I combat this assumption, that this book is only sensitive to sheep who maybe were hurt or wounded, but you're also very cognizant of the challenges of being a leader, the difficulties of being a leader. So I just want to say thank you for that. And I do want to encourage leaders who are listening, church elders, those of you who are pastors, obviously staff members, get a copy of this book, because I think we need an apologetic on why the church still matters. Yes. Becoming God's family. We need a vision for the church. And I think one of the things that's hurting the gospel today, gospel witness, is a low and a weak ecclesiology. We need to have books on what the church is, why the church matters, that are both biblical and theological, that also take on the practical concerns. We can't have enough of these books, because we live in a day and an age with a low vision for church. We need a robust theology and vision for what the church is in God's eyes and why it matters. Not just the people, but for the pastors and the leaders as well. Trust me, pastors, you will appreciate this book. Go to our website, equipradio.org. Let's go to Mike, who's listening in Illinois. Mike, thank you so much for your patience, brother. Really appreciate you listening to Equip. What's your question?
11: First of all, I want to say thank you for taking my call. Secondly, I've been praying about God's wisdom in a decision, if I should continue in the church I am or not. And it was just a half an hour or so. So this is kind of an answer to prayer that I happened to put your program on. So I feel like God's speaking to me. Basically, here's my situation. I've been going to a church for about 3 or 4 years, and they're good Christian, God-believing people and everything. But there are some what it seems to me I've noticed more lately is they're more of a charismatic church, which some of the things that I disagree on, and, some of the hot topics like tongues or prophecy or, they say baptizing in the Holy Spirit. My question is this, is like, are those things big enough issues to not go to a church for? Because here's the thing, I've got a lot of friends there. I've worked in pads with them. I go to men's morning Bible study with some of the people there. And if I was to go to another church, I would be starting out from scratch. It's very hard because my schedule, I can't go to a Bible study. And
0: so,
11: let me
0: jump in here, because I think this is a great question. This is, again, another phenomenal phone call. So I'm really grateful that you called in. We're also going to get you a copy of Dr. Iams' book. Let me just tell you the way you've prayed for wisdom. So let me just give you the way people throughout church history have tried to deal with this question. And that is, all of us need to be able to distinguish between what are primary doctrinal issues, what are secondary doctrinal issues, and what are tertiary doctrinal issues. Primary doctrinal issues have classically been defined as those issues that pertain to how a person is made right before God, issues of salvation, issues of justification. In these areas, I can love you, but I can't have fellowship with you if you are saying Jesus isn't Lord, for example. Mm-hmm. If you're saying that salvation comes by anything but grace alone, through faith alone, in Christ alone, we can't fellowship together because that is germane to the most important issue of life, and that is, how is a person made right before God? Secondary issues are issues that fall into the category of the charismatic gifts. Are they available today or not? The role of women in the church, right? Like, what capacity can they serve in? Not that they're not important questions, but we can fellowship together while having different views on this. We can both affirm Jesus is Lord, both affirm salvation through faith alone in Christ alone, by grace alone, but have different views on this. And then tertiary issues, obviously, the style of music in the church, those types of things. I would just simply say, you have to determine which category this falls in and proceed with that type of wisdom and grace. Dr. Imes, anything you'd add to that?
1: Yeah, I love Mike's question because it's one so many people have wrestled with. If you think of church as some place that has absolute alignment in every area, like these are the people who think about everything exactly the way I do, then what you have found is an echo chamber. And if you found an echo chamber, it's very hard to be chastened in your own views of God or the Bible. And I think it's important for us to be part of diverse communities of people who, where the different perspectives that we might hold on Scripture can be brought together and we can sharpen one another. So I would encourage Mike and anybody else out there who is finding this, like, well, that my church believes something that I don't quite believe. If it's not a primary issue, stick it out and see whether you might learn something from people who are finding something in Scripture that you wouldn't have seen on your own, and whether they might learn something from you as well. I think we can balance each other out. We can love one another across our differences. And if we can't figure out how to love each other across differences in the church, then what do we even have to offer the world? So I think for the vast majority of doctrinal theological differences, we can find ways to stay together in fellowship.
0: Thank you so much, Mike, for calling. Father, please bless Mike to be able to have that wisdom on how to navigate this with maturity, with grace. May he see, Lord, the church is more than just a classroom, but may he see the church as a spiritual family. And Lord, I pray that you would allow this to end well in Jesus' name. Amen and amen. Mike, stay on the line. We're going to get to your, get you a copy of the book, Becoming God's Family, Why the Church Still Matters. Well, what can we learn about biblical womanhood from the book of Judges and the role, the fabulous role that women can play in the church? We're going to talk about that when we come back, and other matters of why the body of Christ should be a diverse body. We're also going to talk about the hopeful future of the church. All of this with Dr. Carmen Joy Imes. 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
0: Welcome back to Equip with Chris Brooks. I knew I was going to regret not having three additional hours of the program today when we booked Dr. Carmen Joy Imes to join me. That just means we have to have her back on the program, so we'll do that in the near future. But Dr. Imes, I'm so grateful that you wrote this book, and I'm going to be honest with you, I'm pretty amazed at how many different critical areas you hit in this book. It's not like it's an encyclopedia, but you hit so many different key discussion points that are so super relevant. So again, I want to encourage people to get a copy of it. But one of the questions that you take up in the book that's always been a part of the community of faith is who's included? Who gets to be a part of the family? Talk to me just in broad terms about what you want us to know in answering that question.
1: Yeah, I think there's so often a stereotype about the nation of Israel in the Bible that they were ethnically, you know, they were mono-ethnic. This was all one people from one biological family. And what that narrative leaves out is a lot of stories of foreigners who were included. And I think it's really fun. And so all through the book, I tried to show how God was bringing people from the outside who are outsiders into his family. And we see it from the very beginning and all the way through, you know, people like Rahab in Jericho. You know, she's the first Canaanite they meet when they come into the promised land, and they're supposed to drive out the Canaanites. But the very first one we meet gets incorporated into the people instead. Why? Well, because she declares unequivocally that Yahweh is the God of the whole earth, that he's the greatest God. And so her loyalty and her expression of faith in Yahweh means that she can be incorporated in instead of kept out. We have the story of Ruth, the Moabite woman, who declares loyalty to Yahweh and is also invited in. And she marries Boaz, who is the son of Rahab, we find out later. And I love the way that his own upbringing with a Canaanite mom gave him a grid for how he might respond differently to a Moabite woman instead of treating her as an outsider and excluding her. He recognizes in her the same kind of faith that he saw in his own mother. That's such a beautiful thing, and we see it over and over.
0: Well, let me just use this as an opportunity for saying thank you for highlighting these phenomenal women. And big shout out to JL and to Deborah as well.
1: Yes.
0: These are biblical women. And so often when we have these conversations about the role of women in the church, in the family of God, We start with, I think, at the wrong place in the discussion. Not that looking at restrictions and things that the Bible limits is not an important discussion. But, man, I wouldn't want the discussion on me or anyone who is a part of my family to start there. I wanted to start with a celebration. We're so happy you're a part of the family, and you bring so much to the family. So I would just simply say that you both directly and indirectly remind me of the importance of women in the family of faith. And wherever churches land on how all of that fleshes out in practical service, I'll leave to local churches, but I will say that we need to start with celebration. So here's where I want to land this discussion, because there's only a couple minutes left. A lot of times we think that Yahweh was the only game in town, right? Why not worship Baal? Why not worship Marduk? Why not worship Ra or Ishtar? Why did the people of God keep trusting in God in spite of the challenges in their own lives and the traumas they went through in the world?
1: Well, Yahweh demonstrates his superiority over all other potential options by delivering them out of Egypt. And so it's as they remember their history and remember how God has rescued them and provided for them and brought them into covenant with himself, that they're at their best point and they remain faithful to God. But so often the people of God forget this. They forget their history. They don't tell the old stories, and they turn towards other potential sources of fertility or other potential sources of healing. And that's what really gets them into trouble. And so all the way through the Bible, we see a call to worship Yahweh alone. And I think we miss that sometimes as modern readers. If we grew up in a Western context, we just assume, well, there's one God, and so that's who we're talking about. But in the context of the Old Testament world, there were all these rival options that they were having to say no to. So when the Psalms, for example, say, praise the Lord, hallelujah, praise Yahweh, they're not just stating the obvious. They're exalting Yahweh above all of these other potential rivals.
0: You know, you just said something that I hope that many of us take to heart, and that is we need to tell the stories. You know, your children may know that you love Jesus. They need to know why. They need to know that why you love the church. They need to hear the stories of God's faithfulness and his grace through the community of faith. I think that's so important as we help to make the case of why the church matters to the next generation. Dr. Imes, I got to have you back. So thank you.
1: Thanks, Chris.
0: For carving out time to be with us. There's so much value in this book. I want to encourage folks to get their copy of Becoming God's Family. I think it accomplishes two things. I think on the one hand, it certainly encourages believers to not just see themselves individually, but to see ourselves as a member of God's community. But secondly, it makes the case for why the church matters. And for those who have friends, family members, or even yourself who's wondering about that, struggling with that, get a book that gives biblical, theologically sound answers in a helpful way. Go to our website, equipradio.org. Until we're together again next time, as always, remember, Equip with Chris Brooks is a production of Moody Radio, a ministry of Moody Bible Institute.
2: 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I'm Shauna Beyer with you here at Moody Radio. 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
18: What is your definition of a good day? I'm Jennifer Miller with The Christian Working Woman, and this week we are considering traps we fall into regarding work and life. One of the traps I've noticed is that I believed a successful day was dependent on how productive I had been. Do you love checklists? I do. There's something so satisfying about crossing an item off a list. It brings a sense of accomplishment. Conversely, seeing a list of uncrossed items at the end of the day can feel defeating, like the day was wasted. I especially felt this when I had my first child. Try as I might, every task I started was interrupted. My to-do list was never finished, and the type of work I was mostly doing, meaning nursing, changing diapers, washing clothes and dishes, trying to console my baby, it didn't have the ring of importance or success. I longed for the productivity and success my career offered. But a few years ago, a speaker came to my church and asked, "What is your definition of a good day?" How would you answer that? Answers that came to my mind were things like, "Nothing interferes with my plans. Everyone gets along and there's no conflict. It's easy and enjoyable. And of course, everything on my to-do list gets done." But then he asked, "How would God define a good day for you?" Now that is a very different question. Most likely, it would be a day where there is recognition of my need for him, a day filled with repentance and humility, a day where his plan for me, even though it often interrupts my plan, is accomplished. To be honest, those are often the hard days, the ones that I would choose to skip. Micah 6:8 describes succinctly what the Lord desires. He has showed you, O man, what is good. And what does the Lord require of you? To act justly and to love mercy and to walk humbly with your God. This is, in a sense, the Lord's to-do list for you. It's harder to check off because it's ongoing, but in these he delights. So the next time you feel yourself frantically working to accomplish the tasks you have set for the day or feeling defeated when you don't, consider what the Lord has actually called you to. The world will tell you you are only as valuable as what you produce, but your value is rooted first and foremost in the blood that Jesus has spilled on your behalf. As you seek the Lord's kingdom and embrace his call, you will find a much truer success than anything this world offers. Please join me tomorrow for more encouragement from the Christian Working Woman.
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21: Conviction, my friends, is not a bad thing. It's a gift from God. If you're here right now and you're feeling pain in your spirit because of something that you've done, then you better thank God for the gift of pain that's pulling you away from whatever you're involved in. It's God being good to you.

0: 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Mark is founding pastor of New Life Community Church in Chicago. I'm Wade Shepherd. Today is the last message in our series, Breaking Free, What It Means to Walk Tall Again, and it's our hope that Mark's messages have been helpful to you. Whether it's breaking generational cycles or learning how to be released from chains or holding you captive, it takes some bold steps and obedience to overcome these kinds of forces that keep us stuck. You know, Mark, we have these smartphones in our hands now everywhere we go, and there's also a compass on that phone.
1: We do, and where would we be without Google Maps?
0: Yeah, and GPS.
1: Or Waze, which is one of my favorites. Yeah. It tells me where the accident is.
0: GPS has saved my marriage a number of times.
1: But, you know, this message really is about navigating a clear conscience. And so many of us, well, we have a conscience that's been defiled, and people say, well, what is conscience? And there's a difference between the Holy Spirit and conscience, but God works in our conscience to point us truly to true north. Mm-hmm. And so I really desire that you would not be living with a defiled conscience. And we're going to find out how to move in that direction.
0: Yeah, how to live with a clean conscience. Here's Mark with today's message.
1: Us Chicagoans, we always know that east is the lake. So we always, that's east, so we point to the lake. But if you're out of Chicago in the middle of nowhere and someone says, what's north, what's south, what's east and west, and you don't have any landmarks to identify that, what a compass does is it simply, you wiggle it around and it points to north, and you always know where the compass points is north, and the opposite is south. Morally, we have a lot of questions of, is this right or is this wrong? Is this good or is this bad? Your conscience is that moral compass that if you wiggle it around a little bit, if it's working well, it's always going to point you to what is right and to what is wrong. It's built inside of you. It's not something that you have to create. It's something that God created you with. In fact, if we read Romans chapter 2, verses 14 through 15, I don't have time to get into it, but it basically says even the Gentiles or the people without God have a moral compass. It's not just Christians that have a compass, no moral compass. It is a God design inside of us. There's an intuitive understanding, a spiritual understanding of what is right and what is morally right and what is morally wrong. And it's built inside of us because we're made in the image of God. The problem is that sometimes that compass gets broken. Sometimes that compass gets corrupted. Sometimes that compass becomes dysfunctional. I remember a couple of years ago when my son was just learning how to drive, we gave him his first trip out of the area that he knew and understood, and he was going to take my younger son to a concert in Schaumburg, and he had never been to Schaumburg, didn't really know where it was, and so I just said to him, hey, just follow the GPS. Well, he had never used a GPS before either, didn't really know how to use it that well, and so I got a call after an hour or so, and he said, Dad, I have no idea where I'm at. I'm supposed to be in Schaumburg, he said, and I'm at Harlem. I think he was at Harlem and the Stevenson. I said, you're far away from Schaumburg here. Because although he had a GPS, he wasn't really sure how to use the GPS, and it was confusing. Some of us are like that. You started off with a good compass, but somehow your compass has gotten broken, and you've ended up in a place in life, and you say, how did I get here? I mean, look at where I'm at, and look at what I'm doing, and look at what I'm involved in. How in the world did I end up here? And so today we're going to look at what it means to restore that inner compass, get back to a place where you clearly understand right from wrong, good and bad, up and down, and how you can set your inner compass free to really help guide you in a better way. 1 Timothy chapter 1, verses 18 through 19. The Apostle Paul is speaking to Timothy, and he says,

And don't hold on to a good conscience. The Apostle Paul says, some have rejected these and so have shipwrecked their faith. Paul is talking about these teachings that he's given Timothy so that his faith will be strong and his conscience will be clear. And what Paul says is, if you don't hang on to these teachings and understand them, then you will lose your faith and you will lose your conscience and you will shipwreck your spiritual life. Listen to me well, this is really important. When your conscience goes bad, you will weaken or lose your faith. If you live with a bad conscience long enough, it will drain the energy of your faith. It will weaken your faith, your resolve, your understanding of God, and you will eventually find yourself shipwrecked. You were never meant to live with a bad conscience for a long time. You were meant to allow your conscience to begin to steer you in the right direction. Early on in this chapter, the Apostle Paul tells Timothy, the goal of this command, he was talking to them about not listening to false teaching or wrong teaching or arguing with people and fables, but listening to the Word of God. He says, the goal of this command is love, which comes, where does love come from? The kind of love that God wants us to have comes from a pure heart, a good conscience, and sincere faith. A pure heart, a good conscience, and sincere faith. When our heart is not pure, when our conscience is not clean, and when our faith is not strong, we cannot love others and have that relationship with others that God really wants us to have. So a clear conscience affects our relationship with others, and it affects our faith in God as well. So let me talk to you a little bit about this thing that we call a conscience. Now, I don't want you to confuse the Holy Spirit and your conscience. Your conscience is a part of you that has the ability to examine and distinguish what is right and what is wrong, what is moral and what is immoral. The Holy Spirit, the third person of the Godhead, God the Father, God the Son, and God the Holy Spirit. The Holy Spirit is that spiritual person of God that comes into our life and resurrects our spirit inside of us, and the Holy Spirit becomes a guide or a coach to our conscience. And so our conscience and the Holy Spirit work hand in hand to keep us on track. Are you following with me? Okay. The Holy Spirit is the voice of God, the person of God, the influence of God that helps resurrect our inner compass called our conscience and keeps our conscience on track. And so, have you ever done something that you knew was wrong and you felt terrible about it? Like, it's hard to live with this. That is a combination of your conscience. If you're a believer, it's a combination of your conscience and the work of the Holy Spirit letting you know that there is pain in doing what is wrong and you need to fix what is wrong and make it right. Some people run from pain, but you know pain is a gift. There's a disease that keeps people from feeling pain. And I've seen this documented. And so a person that can feel no pain will put their hand on a hot stove and not feel the pain of it, and they'll burn their fingers. They'll poke themselves in the head or hit themselves, and if they feel no pain, they'll damage themselves. They can go blind or lose a finger. Why? Because the gift of pain tells us this is bad for you. If this stove is hot, take your hand off this stove fast, or you will damage yourself. So it's a gift. Pain tells us, move away from it fast before you get worse. Are you tracking with me? That's the gift of pain. Spiritually, our conscience and the Holy Spirit, when we go down a road that's wrong or damaging to our life with God, there is spiritual pain that comes to cause us to pull away from it rapidly so that we won't become more damaged.
Conviction, my friends, is not a bad thing. It's a gift from God. If you

0: you're here right now and you're feeling pain in your spirit because of something that you've done, then you better thank God for the gift of pain that's pulling you away from whatever you're involved in. It's God being good to you. And so, as we look at conscience, as we look at what it means to have a good conscience or a bad conscience, I want to help you understand what a dysfunctional conscience is, or broken conscience. First, let's start with there, and then I'm going to talk to you about how to fix your conscience if your conscience has been broken. Number one, the Bible talks about a seared conscience. A seared conscience. In 1 Timothy chapter 4, verse 2, it says, such teaching comes through hypocritical liars whose consciences have been seared as with a hot iron. A seared conscience is a conscience that is so bad that it no longer works at all. That's a seared conscience.
1: 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We're pausing the message for just a moment to share about our Bold Partner Program. It's important, Mark, because without these partners, it'd be very difficult to carry on this ministry.
0: Yeah, we're so encouraged by so many listeners that are joining and saying, yes, I want to be a Bold Partner.
1: And there's results, aren't there?
0: There are. We're seeing so many people being impacted by the Word of God. And we just received recently email from someone named Eric. Wayne, you want to read that?
1: Yeah, your message tonight was meant for me. We've all said that, I think, from time to time. Mm-hmm. But he says, God timed it and he wanted me to hear it. Thank you, Pastor Mark. Thank you. Your words were absolutely perfect and I needed to hear it. For a long time, I've been grieving the Holy Spirit in me. Wow, I never heard it described the way you said it. I've lost my son, all of my life's possessions, and I don't know what my next step will be, but I know I need to get the joy back in my spirit, and then comes the energy. I've never heard you until tonight's message. Not sure if this will get to you, but I wanted to say thank you.
0: Yeah, so Eric, I know we corresponded via email, but I want our listeners to pray for Eric as you think of him. He's going through a very, very tough time, but God is using the word to encourage him. And I want to say specifically a thank you to our Bold Partners, because you help get the message out to people like Eric who needed God to speak into his heart after the loss of his son. And so many people, from those that are non-believers to those that are just growing in their faith, are responding, are giving us feedback. When you become a Bold Partner, it means that you decide to give a monthly gift, every month, a gift of any size. But we also encourage you, if you give $30 or more, it opens up a door with a lot of goodies in it, our gift back to you, so to speak. And Wayne, tell them what they get.
1: Well, for instance, a 50% off discount of any purchase in the Moody Publisher catalog. So that's a wonderful thank you. And then also a signed copy of Mark's book, Unstuck, and other features that we'd like to plug you into as well. So thank you for considering becoming a Bold Partner today. 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
0: You don't get a seared conscience right away. A seared conscience is something that gets worse and worse and worse and worse and worse until it totally stops to work. Have you ever read stories or seen on the news people that just do atrocious things and seem not to feel one tinge of guilt about it? And you ask yourself, how could they do that? Psychologists call them psychopaths. People that have no feeling at all or empathy for others and can hurt and damage and do almost anything and not seem to be bothered by it at all. Well, in psychological terms, it may be called a psychopath. In spiritual terms, it's called a seared conscience. As something has gone so bad, so wrong, so long, so difficult that the conscience has been seared and that person no longer feels any guilt about doing wrong, that they can do atrocious things and not bat an eye over it. They feel nothing inside. They're numb inside because they've allowed their conscience to be broken. But let me tell you something about sociopaths. There's no one, no matter if they're a serial killer or how bad they've gotten, that didn't start off with a good conscience. They weren't born that way. Something happened in their life that started to sear their conscience and break their conscience. In the beginning, it was different, but it got worse and worse and worse until it became so dysfunctional, so bad, so deep, so broken, that now they feel nothing as they inflict pain on other people. That's a seared conscience. Secondly, the Bible talks about a defiled conscience. A defiled conscience is a conscience that has lost its ability to correctly discern between right and wrong. It's less broken than a seared conscience. It just means that this compass doesn't work. It points west when it should be pointing north. It points east when it should be pointing north. That's a seared conscience. Titus chapter 1:15 says, to the pure all things are pure, but to those who are corrupted and do not believe, nothing is pure. In fact, both their minds and their consciences are corrupted. You see, a corrupt conscience means that it's like rust has set into your spiritual compass and it's broken. And so you no longer see what's clearly what's right or what's wrong. It says it's corrupt. To the pure, all things are pure. To the corrupt, all things are corrupt. Have you ever been around someone that's really pure of heart and maybe a little bit more innocent? And so they just, you know, to them, they see the good in everything. But then you go around someone that, well, maybe someone, for example, that everything is a sexual innuendo. And so they read into every, maybe there's someone at work like that, and everything you say, they kind of corrupt it and turn it into something like that. And you know that you're going to be around them, and to the pure, everything is pure. To the corrupt, everything's corrupt. They see the bad in everything. They see the corrupt in everything because their conscience has been corrupted. And then thirdly, he talks about the weak conscience. It says in, a weak conscience is a conscience that is immature or oversensitive because improper teaching or understanding. In 1 Corinthians chapter 8, verse 12, it says, when you sin against your brothers in this way and wound their weak conscience, you sin against Christ. Let me put it this way. A weak conscience is a conscience that may run into stumbling blocks because of someone else's actions. For example, let's say that you've never had a problem with alcohol, never had a problem with drinking, and so you're a believer, and to you, it's no big issue to go to the local tavern, and while everybody's drinking out there, you drink a Mountain Dew. And they're having their Jack Daniels, and they're having their Bud Lights, and they're getting buzzed and drunk, but you're having your Mountain Dew, and it doesn't affect you, and you talk to them, and you're in that environment, and it's no big issue. But there's a brother at your home group, let's say, that they come out of a background of alcoholism. And before their life was, I get drunk, I get blasted, it's partying, and I'm trying to break out of this, and it's really difficult for me, and it's hard, and I'm fighting every weekend not to go to the bar scene, not to go to that old scene of pick up and hang out and get high and get drunk, and it's really, really difficult to leave it behind. But since your conscience is not bothered by going to the tavern and having a 7-Up, you invite this brother along with you, and you say, hey, want to hang out with me? They say, yeah. And they go with you, and you're driving. You say, where are we going? We're going to the tavern. You see, your conscience is strong and clear, and you don't have any problem with that. But as soon as that brother with a weaker conscience walks into that tavern, then suddenly all of the temptations he's been fighting start to
2: start to drag him down. And he tries to resist and he tries to say no. But your strong conscience has led a brother with a weaker conscience into a tavern. And before you know it, your conscience has become a stumbling block to them, because now they're back to the same old thing. They've opened up the door and they're getting drunk again and high again. And you say, well, how did this happen? Well, I was staying away, but this brother took me there. You see, your conscience has become a stumbling block to a person with a weaker conscience. Am I making sense here? You see, it's not just, is this good for me? You have to ask yourself, is this a stumbling block to others? This is a stumbling block to others. And sometimes what is not a stumbling block to us becomes a stumbling block to others, and our conscience can lead a person with a weaker conscience into a difficulty or into sin. So, he goes on to tell us, here's what happens when we have a troubled conscience. When your conscience is not clear and you're living with a defiled conscience, a conscience that is weighed down, a conscience that has stuff, unfinished business on it, then this is what happens. Listen to what it says in Psalms chapter 32, verses 1 through 4. Blessed is he whose transgressions are forgiven, whose sins are covered. Blessed is the man whose sin the Lord does not count against him, and in whose spirit is no deceit. You know how great it is to live with a clean conscience? Do you know the liberty of being able to know that you're not perfect, but you are forgiven, and everything that God has called you to deal with, you've dealt with, and so you have a clear conscience?
1: 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Again, 312-329-2011. Mark, this month on Bold Steps, we've been talking about our Bold Step gift, Louis Giglio's book, Goliath Must Fall. And one of the points made in the book is the time to act on our giants, to see them fall, is now.
0: You know, Wayne, we don't always feel ready for the battle. David definitely didn't say, hey, I'm just a shepherd boy, let me go get some training, it'll be months, and then I'll come back and fight. There's certain battles that you need to fight now,
1: right,
0: or the giant is going to take you down. Even when you don't feel fully prepared for the battle, if you're battling some issues in your life and you say, you know, maybe later when I graduate, or maybe when I'm older, maybe when I move. No. It's time now to fight those battles.
1: We have a part to play, but it's God who's going to win the battle. Right?
0: He's going to ultimately win the battle. And, you know, Giglio makes a good point of just reminding us that we're not fighting for victory. We're fighting from victory. Jesus has already won the battle. So, like David, I mean, he wasn't quite prepared, but he went in there with his slingshot. He obeyed God, and God fought the battle for him. Some of you need to say, I'm going to tackle this even though I don't feel fully prepared, because when you rely on God, He will fight that battle for you. There's an urgency. Don't delay. We're excited to offer this book, Goliath Must Fall. And by the way, he must fall today.
1: Yes, so request Goliath Must Fall when you make a donation of any amount to support Bold Steps. 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
3: Have you ever told God, I know better than you? I'm Shauna Beyer with you here at Moody Radio. I know, you haven't said it out loud. Let me tell you a story. I was driving to my friend Shirley's house, and I had been there several times, but I'd never driven. I got so lost and turned around on my way that I had to call my husband and ask for help. And he said, well, what does the GPS say? What direction does it say you're heading? And I was like, that's just the thing. It says I'm heading east, but I know I'm going north. Have you ever done that with God? Proverbs 14:12 says, there's a way that appears to be right, but in the end it leads to death. And I think forgiveness is a great example of this, because forgiveness doesn't feel right. You know, if you knew what they did, you wouldn't want me to forgive them. But God says, forgive. He knows what unforgiveness does to your heart. What feels right isn't always right. When we think we know better than God, we are so fooling ourselves. Trust in the Lord with all your heart. Lean not on your own understanding.
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3: Saying you're sorry, it's not the same thing as changing your ways. I'm Shauna Beyer with you here at Moody Radio. Happy Tuesday to you, friend. I was talking with another believer recently. We were talking about sin and grace and forgiveness. And there was, I don't know, there was something about the way that she talked about God's mercy that just, it fell off. And it became clear in the conversation that she was comfortable staying in the very sin that Jesus died to free her from. And I think, honestly, a lot of us do this. We'll confess our sin, but not actually change the way that we're living, not turn from it. Repentance isn't just saying, God, forgive me. It's saying, God, change me. In 2 Chronicles, God says, turn from your wicked ways. And Proverbs says, the one who confesses and renounces sin finds mercy. So today, ask God, Lord, is there something that I keep excusing and returning to that you want me to turn from?
13: All of the ministry that we have been involved in to this point, our kids were actively part of it. So if we were leading a retreat, they were the ones setting the tables, putting out the manuals. They were sometimes our worship team. They were the ones who were doing the cleanup. They shared all of the highlights afterwards with us, and we celebrated what God did. When we traveled and were speaking, our children came with us. They were always integral in everything that we did.
0: Welcome to Family Life Today, where we want to help you pursue the relationships that matter most. I'm Dave Wilson.
8: And I'm Ann Wilson, and you can find us at familylifetoday.com. This is Family Life Today. Hey, we're still out. Dave's still recovering. Pray for me.
0: Yeah, pray for Ann. It's harder on her than it is on me. Actually, it's hard on me, too. These are not easy. These knees are recovering. But anyway, it's not about us. It's about Cheryl Shoemakes in there with today. She's got Trevor and Tanya Kravick back on talking about marriage on mission. And I'm telling you what, you're going to love this conversation.
14: I think it's important to understand that it can be very consuming to be missional, right? Almost that it takes up the biggest part of your life, especially if you're doing it together. Jonathan and I are co-laborers in that he supports me, but typically I'm the person out front. We will counsel couples together when we're doing premarital coaching or something like that. He will come along with me when I'm traveling or something like that, but we are not constantly in the same vein is what I'm saying. So I think it's easier for us to kind of make room for our marriage, right? But when you are constantly in missional mindset together, it might be a little bit difficult for that. So how do you balance marriage and mission?
15: It's a challenge.
13: We're still learning.
15: Yeah, we didn't always get it right.
13: We're still learning.
15: I think the best mindset to be in around balancing these things is my relationship with the Lord solid? Am I spending time with Him? Am I keeping my wife as my priority? We have four children at home, but those children aren't going to be in our home forever.
14: No.
15: And so am I still pursuing my spouse? And does she feel, or do I feel, like other things are coming into conflict in our marriage relationship that shouldn't be?
14: Or competition, even.
15: Competition, yeah. Yeah. And so how do we, we're really high communicators, and like
13: both.
15: Not angry communicators, but mm-hmm. we communicate a lot of words, which you probably found out already. I think just keeping the communication very high and being approachable in those moments has really helped us to navigate, like, okay, I feel like you're neglecting me in this time, mm-hmm. and just keeping that open. And then we pursue our family relationships as well, because the very best investment we can make in the future is in our four walls.
14: Absolutely.
15: And so that comes first.
14: Yeah. I think we forget that the first mission field we are given is around our dining room table.
13: That's right.
14: Yeah. That's right. So we have to invest there first.
13: Yeah. We say if we're not being faithful in our own four walls first, right?
14: Right.
13: And part of our role now in our team, I'm sure we'll get to that, but we encourage that we want to learn how to live out the gospel in our four walls with transferable concepts to help those outside our four walls mm-hmm. to do the same.
14: I love it.
13: I was going to add to something that you said. You asked the question, how does that look in our marriage? And when we travel, which we travel fairly often for work, and so that's a time for us to connect on more of a heart level, mm-hmm. sometimes about work, sometimes about family, whatever. And so one day we were driving and I said to Trevor, so what do you think I bring to our marriage?
15: And I said, questions.
13: I was like, okay, so I bring questions. I said, well, what do you bring to our marriage?
15: Answers.
14: Oh, she said answers, yes.
15: Answers. Yeah.
13: So I think those kinds of conversations are so healthy to dialogue through mm-hmm. with your spouse mm-hmm. regularly, asking those questions, posture of curiosity. Mm-hmm. Mm-hmm. I love that statement.
14: Yes.
13: I love having that posture. I'm still learning so much about my husband after 25 years, and I want to keep learning him, and we change.
14: We do. We are not the same people
13: yes.
14: 10 years from now that we are today.
13: Yes.
14: So you have to meet your spouse where they are
13: yeah.
14: in that moment.
13: And without asking, how do we know?
14: So how do we not, what are some practical things that we can do to not let our marriage get consumed in the importance of the mission?
15: Mm-hmm. Yeah, I don't want to set up the fact that we've been good at this our whole entire time serving
14: in
15: ministry.
14: None of us are.
13: Yeah,
14: so,
13: we're definitely learning.
14: We're all practicing,
15: yes,
14: right?
15: Yeah. And so we've been learning as we go. And we need the reminders. Honestly, sometimes the best way to have to be responsible to teach something is to spend time, you know, involved in it. And or to learn it yourself, you got to teach it.
14: We have this saying, this is something that the Lord impressed upon my heart when I first started speaking. You will never serve what you haven't eaten.
13: Yes.
14: So we have to embody what we are talking about. Yeah. And that means that we have to walk down some very difficult roads and experience God's grace and mercy and wisdom in those spaces. So then we can then deliver it to someone else who needs it.
13: Mm-hmm. Yeah.
15: Yeah. But to focus on some of the highlights or successes we've seen practically in that space, you know, as we spend time in these groups, we're participating in the group and a small group as
13: community
15: well. So the content
13: so
15: that we're getting, but also just what we're witnessing in other couples. Mm-hmm. And we're like, oh, that looked nice. Like, oh, I wish that was part of our situation. And I think one of the very practical things that we've done for years has been a care list. And
13: it was from the very first marriage study that we were ever participants in.
14: Okay.
15: And the challenge is, I personally write on a card five ways that things that Tanya could do practically every day that would show me that she cares for me.
13: Mm-hmm. And then the same thing, I would write five things practically that he could do that would show he cares for me. And so when we say practically, I'm not saying, would you please buy me a dozen lilies?
14: Mm-hmm.
13: I'm saying, would you be willing to do the dishes?
14: Right.
13: And one of Trevor's that he had, so he worked from home remotely for a long time, year after year, we would do this every year, year after year, he would have bring me a cup of coffee during the day.
14: Mm-hmm.
13: Well, it takes about 30 seconds to go fill up a cup of coffee and bring it in his office. And so the goal with the care list was, I'm creating what I know will speak love to me.
14: Mm-hmm.
13: And so anything he chooses at any time is going to be a win.
14: Yes.
13: He doesn't have to guess or hope that maybe it will be. I've said these will be wins. And so it's always a win. And the goal after exchanging those is that you pick one every day.
14: Yeah.
13: And maybe it's 10 things, whatever is reasonable for each couple. But that has been key in our marriage for a really long time, to be able to look back at that and consider what is something really simple I could do that I know will be a win for our marriage, that's going to show honor to my spouse and really demonstrate love to him.
14: And what a gift you've given to each other. You take the guesswork out. You say, here it is. This is what I would like to see. And especially when you see me struggling or maybe I'm having a long day and you come and you do this thing and I'm, you're thinking of me, you love me, you see me, you know me, and you're prioritizing me. And what a way to just invest in your marriage in the middle of all of this other big stuff that you're doing. Right? Because we really have a mandate from God to, in our home, be builders of our home, right? As women, to be lovers of our wives, as husbands. And that is a priority to God, as much a priority to God as Matthew 28:19 is.
16: Hey, Dave Wilson here to talk about the Love Like You Mean It Marriage Cruise. 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Music, comedians, and great messages that help your marriage. And let me tell you, this thing sells out. Almost every year it's sold out, and you got to get on. So we have a promo code for you. So here's what you do. Go to Love Like You Mean It Cruise. 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That's one word, FAMILYLIFE. And get on this boat now and save your marriage and have a great time while you're doing it. We'll see you February 13th.
14: So talk to me about some of the challenges that you've had as a couple on mission. If Jonathan and I were saying, listen, we believe God is calling us to sell everything, go move into a gang infested area and be light and salt in this area, what might we expect?
15: Well, I think one of the challenges was we had talked a little story about provision and God's provision. And so Tanya mentioned that I worked from home. I was in the IT world, and I had grown up thinking that my job as a husband is to provide for the needs of our household. And I do that by doing my job and bringing in a source of income. And in 2015, we were at a time of transition, a season of not really restlessness, but just knowing God was doing something. We decided to put in our application for staff. And they called us to a ministry preview here at headquarters. Mm-hmm. Actually, headquarters at that time was in Little Rock, Arkansas.
14: And this is staff for Family Life, right?
15: Yeah, for those
14: that
15: might not.
14: Yes.
13: Yeah,
14: okay.
15: And we showed up, and it was a weekend event. We actually brought our kids in tow because we wanted our kids to learn that we serve together. This is a family thing that we're doing.
13: So we didn't really share that yet, but all of the ministry that we had been involved in to this point, our kids were actively part of it. So if we were leading a retreat, they were the ones setting the tables, putting out the manuals. They were sometimes our worship team. They were the ones who were doing the cleanup. They shared all of the highlights afterwards with us, and we celebrated what God did. When we traveled and were speaking, our children came with us. They were always integral in everything that we did.
14: Let's put a pin in that, because I definitely want to come back to that after you share the challenges. I think it's so important for parents to hear that you don't have to do this isolated from your children.
13: No way.
14: This is not an either or. This can be a this
13: That's
14: and.
13: Right.
15: And as you shared about Jonathan, like, you guys are different people, individuals. God has created you uniquely and has purpose for you that is different. And we found those differences to be true with us as well.
14: Yes.
15: And so as we took the journey to consider staff, we had no idea, first of all, that missional staff raised support to serve in the ministry of crew.
13: Okay. So we found that out the first night, and we were like, we're out.
15: Time for us to leave.
13: We're not called to that.
15: I'm working the job. We're providing. We got this.
13: The Family Life said, would you just hear us out? Would you stay? And would you just participate in the weekend? We want you to experience it. You came all this way.
14: Okay.
13: So we did.
15: We did. And by like day two and a half, I was like, I think I could trust God with this.
13: This is our heart.
15: I can trust God.
13: We knew
15: with
13: we
15: this.
13: Aligned with the mission.
15: Right. That's what I was telling myself. I could say yes to this. And Tanya wasn't there yet. They're persistent, but they give you time to think. And so they gave us about 7 days time after they gave us a yes to go home and consider this.
13: Do you think this is what God might have for you? Was, you know, kind
14: What's
13: of the question.
14: Mm-hmm.
13: I had a moment out on the porch where I was like, Lord, you just moved us all the way across the state. We got these 4 kids. Now we're going to have to say yes to raising support, which I don't want to do. And then we're going to move all the way to Little Rock, Arkansas. I don't want to live in Little Rock, Arkansas. And was just really wrestling with the Lord. He brought to mind the story of Abraham and how he laid down his son. Abraham didn't know what the end result was going to be.
14: Sure.
13: But he knew what I was asking him to do. I was asking him to lay down this very hard thing and trust me with the outcome.
14: Mm-hmm.
13: And so I felt like, I could do that. That I could do.
14: Mm-hmm.
13: I don't know that I could raise support. I don't know that I want to move to Little Rock. I don't know all these other details, but would I trust you?
14: Mm-hmm.
13: Yeah, that I can do.
14: Yeah.
13: So we went back and we said yes to Family Life, and we thought, well, okay, God, we said yes. Here it comes. We're going to report to Family Life. This is going to be easy. No big deal. No, you know.
14: Oh, yeah.
13: Well, in 2018, we were still in the process of trying to raise our support. Now, for a little context, God had moved us from a large city to a town of 250 people.
14: Okay.
13: Before he invited us to join staff at Family Life.
14: Okay.
13: So that's a sense of humor.
14: Yes.
13: So in 2018, we were still continuing to trust him, continuing the process of trying to raise support.
15: And all of this was occurring while we were still doing ministry, working a full-time job, running homeschooling several of them, and we were learning about each other as we did ministry together. And so, like, leading retreats and doing public speaking, that was something in my career background that Tanya didn't necessarily have. And so we volunteered to do things, but she went about preparing for those things way differently than what I did. And so I'm more like, give me like five notes and put me in the environment, I'm good. Mm-hmm. And she's like, nope, we need it scripted. Every single word needs to be written out. And I'm like, I'm terrified of that because I think I'm going to fail and not say the right thing. But as I learned that about her, I could find ways to create space for her to be able to do that very thing that allowed her to be the best she could be for mm-hmm. God in that particular environment. And she knew that she could make last minute changes and I would be okay with it mm-hmm. usually.
13: Okay. So it's 2018 and we were asked to come into a meeting with the then president of Family Life. And he sat across the table and said, tell me a little bit about what you've been doing mm-hmm. in ministry. Tell mm-hmm. me what that's looked like for you. Mm-hmm. And so we shared some creative ways that we'd been using resources, how we were involving, you know, our family, what it had looked like to travel, to create our own content, all these different things. And he said, well, this is why I called you in, because I'd like to ask if you would consider leaving your current assignment with Family Life, a volunteer role that we had, and helping to start a new department at Family Life.
17: Oh, really?
13: He said, we believe that if we're going to make every home a godly home, mm-hmm. we need to have year-round ministry going on in communities across the nation, mm-hmm. not just a weekend to remember that flies in once a year and flies out.
17: Absolutely.
13: And he said, you know, I believe that that's what God already has you doing. He's already invited you into that. So would you be part of helping start a new department? So there were four couples that were asked. We cried a lot. We were overwhelmed that the Lord would see us mm-hmm. And invite a couple from the middle of nowhere to do this, but we said yes. And so in 2018, we transitioned to a part-time role with Family Life with permission to continue raising our support.
17: Okay.
13: We just watched God do amazing things across the state of Wisconsin. He already was, but it kind of just really kicked into high gear. Mm-hmm. And if we fast forward in 2021, mm-hmm. we're still raising support. Mm-hmm. Not fully funded yet.
15: Yeah, and the Lord's yeah. allowing us to develop a team of individuals who are like-minded that want to bring the gospel to their communities, to families around them in various different ways. Mm-hmm. And we had developed relationships with many missionary staff at this point in time in different organizations. One of them served with the Ministry of Lifelines, which is an outdoor ministry arm of CREW.
17: Okay.
15: And they happened to be coming through our area and wanted to spend some time with us. And so we said, absolutely. And so they brought their camper and they stayed in an area. And through the conversation, they had asked us a series of different questions. And one particular question that Mark had asked was, what would it take for you guys to be full time? Mm-hmm. And I didn't have to think about it for a second. I said, the Lord would have to eliminate my position at work. Mm-hmm. He continued other questions. The day went on. The next week, I got a call from the president of my company.
17: I'm sure you did.
15: In no short term, said, Trevor, we've met. It's not a business or it's not a personal decision. It's a business decision. The executives have decided to eliminate your position.
17: Use the exact
15: at work.
13: Phrase.
17: Exact. Yeah. Yes. Phrase.
15: And I'm a little bit like Gideon, right? Mm-hmm. You know, Gideon's the wool's got to be wet.
17: Yeah, the ground has to be dry. Yeah. Now make the ground wet and the wool dry. Yes.
15: So my next call after almost swallowing a lump in my throat was after telling my wife was to Mark. And I said, Mark, did I really say that God would have to eliminate my job? And he said, yeah, Trevor, that's what I remember. And I said, well, he just did.
13: So Trevor had this phone call with his boss that his job would be eliminated.
15: Yeah, and I had a follow-up appointment from a medical difficulty that I had earlier in the year tied mm-hmm. to the pandemic. And I walked in the room after having had some tests done. I thought, you know, you're fine. I'll just run in and do this real quick. And the doctor said, you know, you need open heart surgery.
17: Really?
15: Like soon.
17: Oh.
15: The results of the test had shown that my heart had doubled in size on one side, that I had a broken valve. And I had no idea. And I had just lost my job, which they gave a severance package. Mm-hmm. But that severance package didn't include insurance. But I, through a series of different events, God provided once again. And I had open heart surgery on September 30th. 2021, which was the very last day that my company was able to cover our insurance need as well. And so what I learned in that moment, we were talking a lot about provision, I learned that I was holding out my ability to provide for my family from the Lord. I wasn't giving it over to him yet, even still. And so with the job transition, he took that from me and taught me a great lesson. But there was another area of my life I was holding out from him, and that was my health, like my ability to be strong for my family, to be a protector. And he's like, you know what, Trevor, I think you need to learn more. I was reading a book on suffering. It taught me a lot of lessons about how to journey through that moment of grief, of knowing that things are going to be taken away from me, things are going to be harder. Family members I had cared for my whole life were going to be my care providers, and going into open heart surgery. And so the amazing thing that the Lord did ultimately with that is, even though we were in a time where we couldn't go have meetings with people and invite them to join our team and to report to our missional assignment, he provided all of our need within that period of time of my recovery. And so we reported to full-time in our missional roles with Family Life, doing this very job of field director for expansion ministry.
8: Wow. How kind of God to usher you through that and to show you that we often want to know God as healer, but we don't want to be sick. We want to know God as provider, but we don't want to have a financial need.
18: Yes.
8: We have to have these experiences in order to learn him in this new way, right? And I'm very grateful that you are sitting across the table from me now as a brother in Christ who now knows his father as just an amazing provider and as healer as well. Yeah.
18: Well, and there's something really sweet that we were able to look back and see. Because in your flesh, there's a part of you that feels like, Lord, you're tarrying. Like we said yes way back in 2015.
8: Sure.
18: It's 2021. What's going on? And what we see now, looking back, is that if the Lord had provided all the funding we needed to report in the 18 months that would have been most desirable, we would have moved our family up to the Northwoods where we live now. We would have moved our family to Little Rock. We would have moved our family to Orlando. And then we would have moved our family back into the field when we became a field-based ministry. So not only did the Lord protect us from all those moves as a family, but also what he was doing in the unseen was allowing us to be part of what he was doing in establishing this team, where we now lend leadership to 83 individuals across the state of Wisconsin who are bringing the gospel to their local communities.
8: Look at that, such wisdom.
18: And that's what he was doing.
8: Yes.
18: That we couldn't see when we felt like, how long, oh Lord?
8: Yes.
18: Right?
8: Yes.
18: That is what he was establishing his very good work that he was inviting us to be part of. And in those years, there were so many times that we were like, Lord, this is hard. Is this really still our assignment? And just sensing, yes, keep going, keep going. And so here today, now we see what the purpose was in all of that and longing for the day when there are more teams like this across the state connected to Family Life that are bringing the gospel to every community, that every corner would truly be reached with the gospel.
15: Yeah, not just our state, but all the states across the world.
8: Yeah, like absolutely.
15: Family Life is in 103 different countries and has a presence there. And these teams can make a huge impact.
8: Absolutely.
19: I think this is just a great reminder for every marriage because we just can get stuck into the daily grind of things. And so remembering that we're on a mission, that God has a plan for our marriage, I think this is just a good reminder and a good conversation.
16: Yeah, I mean, one of the things we heard today, and I always want to think this way, is God wants to do something in you, but just as much he wants to do something through you. And man, that means your marriage can literally be a light in your neighborhood. 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
19: Cheryl Shoemake will be back with us again tomorrow as your host. And Trevor and Tanya will be back as well. See you then.
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21: 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An employer requested that a new employee take Crown's Career Direct assessment before starting work. Here's what that employee learned. It was a season of career transition for me. I wanted to gain clarity on how I work best, what motivates me, and the type of environment where I could flourish. After many years in finance, accounting, and auditing, I know that technical ability is important. I also realize that personality fit, communication style, and the right work environment contribute to long-term success and job satisfaction. The aha moment was seeing how accurately the feedback reflected parts of my personality and working style. It helped me understand why I value structure, responsibility, accuracy, and meaningful contribution in my work. It made me aware of how to use my strengths in this new position, as well as areas where I need to grow or manage myself better. I'm very grateful for the time, coaching, and insight provided during the feedback session. Since my discussion with the consultant, I've been reading the printed file that was given to me. I believe the information will help me enter my new role with better self-awareness and a clearer understanding of how I can contribute to the team. I encourage everyone considering Career Direct to approach it with an open mind. It's not only about choosing a career, but also about understanding yourself better, your strengths, motivations, personality, and the type of environment where you're most likely to thrive. And if you're looking for a job that fits your calling, the Career Direct Assessment has helped thousands of professionals and recent graduates discover work that they love. Go to crown.org/career. 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
1: She's back. That correspondent to today's culture and purveyor of deeper thought, Dr. Rosalie DeRose, is back today for your listening pleasure. And she has a topic we're coming back to because we believe it's important for you and me, especially in this day of easy communication in a digital world. Some are rediscovering a lost art of letter writing. Why is a handwritten letter so powerful? Have you saved a letter like that to read and reread? Rosie says letter writing is good for the soul, and maybe this conversation will cement that truth to your heart and perhaps motivate you to start writing letters again if you don't do it. Let's get started with the program From the Heart to the Heart for the Heart. 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Let me thank our team. Ryan McConaughey is doing all things technical. Trish is our producer, but Tahir is in the chair. Simon is going to be answering your calls today. And I'm wondering if there's anyone listening who got a painful letter from an adult child. Mom, Dad, please don't contact me. I need some space, some time. I'm dealing with some things, and I'm asking you, please don't contact me. Or perhaps you wrote that kind of letter to your parents. That's a tough subject. And it's why when I found out that Dr. Kathy Cook had written a practical biblical treatise titled Resolve Conflict and Find Peace and Hope with Adult Children, we decided to give this to anyone who supports us both in August and in September. 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And thank you for the support of the Radio Backyard Fence. Appreciate you. She is one of your favorite guests on the program. I hear it every time she comes on. I have Rosie on more often. Real treasure to us at Moody Radio and Moody Bible Institute. She has been at Moody 57 years. She taught full-time more than 50 of those years. She is now a retired professor of literature, earned her MA in English from Northeastern Illinois University, MDiv from Trinity Divinity School, PhD in Language, Literacy, and Rhetoric from the University of Illinois, Chicago. And her book, I have her book right here. It is Unseduced and Unshaken, The Place of Dignity in a Woman's Choices. It was a different title back then, Rosie, when it first came out.
17: Yes, it was.
1: Welcome back. How you doing today?
17: I'm doing very well. Glad to be here.
1: You told me just before we went on, 17 years ago on this day, something happened to you.
17: I had open heart surgery, absolutely out of the blue, and it was on a Tuesday. That's what made me think of it. And here I am. Disappointment to some people, gladness to others.
1: Oh, so glad. But if it was 17 years ago, and this so that was 2009?
17: Yes.
1: Okay.
17: September
1: 22nd. So we were on the air, and I don't know, did we pray for you? I hope we did.
17: The president did in chapel.
1: Okay.
17: Some student told him to, so he did, which was very kind. Yes, you did pray on the air. I remember that. Yeah.
1: I knew about it, we would pray about it.
17: I was well prayed for.
1: The other thing here is that Rosie's Book Club 2.0 is in full swing. We read Shane in June, The Wise Woman in August. Next month, it's The Screwtape Letters. Interesting how that aligns with our topic today.
17: Mm-hmm.
1: And it's very complicated to be a part of the book club. Three things. One, get a copy of The Screwtape Letters. Two, read it. And three, tune in October 28th. And join the fun with Rosie, and Eva Rudelnik is going to be with us as well. Questions, observations that you have. Coming soon, we have Rosie's patented literary decoder ring, but we're still working on that. So 2.0, the book club, make sure you get involved. All right, why this topic of letter writing?
17: It's because it's a source of wonder and creativity and true emotion, and it needs to be an advancement of an important part of our history. I have been going through, because of the time of life,
2: many, many letters, and I've said this before, but I have found the most beautiful letters from my father, my mother, my siblings. My father was just an amazing letter writing, entire chronicle of missions during World War II, going to the field. And my mother, to the end of her day, she died at 98, she would scrawl, she had macular degeneration, she would scrawl letters to all of us, and they'd slant downward with big spaces, but she did it. She wrote those letters. And I have high school historic pockets of letters from friends. I have on my desk right now five letters, one from somebody in Pennsylvania, from former students, from friends that I need to answer, handwritten letters. I have a lovely friend in Indiana who writes me beautiful notes. And my cousin, who really joined in giving me articles for this thing, sent me copies of her father's letters. He was a hero, a World War II hero, who was injured at the Battle of the Bulge and missing in action in England, survived it, but wrote letters while he was in training. And they were really letters detailing going AWOL, which a lot of people did, and his guilt about it, but you know, they apparently overlooked a lot of it. And it was

0: are a measure of a life. And in fact, lately, what I've been reading is C.S. Lewis's letters, and I just finished Letters to an American Lady. It shows you things about Lewis. He hated writing letters, but he felt, he hated it. He said it all the time. I have to do all this, but he knew he had to. It was like it was a promise to God. And of course, hundreds of people wrote him, and it wore him out. But the letters also show those human emotions, and they show his clinging to God, and they show how unwell he was, and they give you the hints of things he thought. His letters to his best friend, Arthur Greaves, are amazing. And these records of letters we have from great missionaries, think about even the New Testament is letters.
1: Bingo. Bingo.
0: I mean, you go back and you think about how many, in fact, there's a new novel out called The Correspondent. I did read it. I enjoyed it tremendously. It's all letters. Mm-hmm. And what is it that letters convey? What do they do? The thoughtfulness, the care. It's not like dashing off a text. A text is, well, I'm not going to excoriate it too much. I do text. Let's just not even, it's like comparing soy product and great steak. You know, you can't compare it.
1: Yes.
0: I think yeah, I have.
1: And how do we preserve those? You know, this was a text that I got, you know, your parents sent this text to each other. He's like, maybe there's a way to archive that kind of thing, but it's not going to mean the same thing. And here's what I bring to the table, because when you write something by hand, it is, you're careful. You take your time. You can't do this as quickly as you can type something. And so there is thought that is put into it, care and time that you can't of. Well, I was thinking about one of the treasures that we have in our family is Andrea's dad, George, wrote letters home from World War II when he was in Europe. Mm-hmm. And he self-published these letters, and the title of the book was Dear Folks. And that's what he called his mom and dad, Folks.
0: Yeah.
1: Dear Folks. And it was just all these letters, all that he was going through, what he thought of when on December 7th, et cetera, et cetera. Mm-hmm. So you hear exactly, or you read exactly what was going on in his mind as he wrote these.
0: And that there isn't anything that to compare that to. My grandfather wrote another form of writing, a diary. Can you imagine people? Mm-hmm. And in it, he said, today the Titanic sank.
1: Wow.
0: 2012.
1: 1912.
0: I'm sorry.
1: What's 100 years between friends?
0: Yeah, what's 100 years? 1912. I mean, where do you get these things? You absolutely do not. And Lewis, in one funny one in letter, he said, I don't know how people live in these glass buildings, and his would have been nothing compared to what we have across the street here. He said, when I go indoors, I want to be indoors. Isn't that great?
1: Yes, I like that.
0: It's all that kind of thing that we can't get back. I have nothing to mark, you know, my life in the last 10 years like I did in the first. You know, people today are in danger of using their phones in class, which, of course, I never have allowed. But when I have to confess, in college, I wrote letters all the way through classes.
1: Really?
0: Yeah, to my parents, copious letters. Copious.
1: And you didn't pay attention.
0: Well, I'm kind of multitasking.
1: Okay. All right. That's it. And a lot of people can do that. They can listen to music or do whatever. Yeah. For me, I can only do one thing. And then I can't do one thing at a time. But I think as you listen here today, here's my question to you. And I put this on Facebook, and we've gotten really good response and deep response. What letter have you hung on to? What letter, when I mentioned this topic to one of our guest yesterday, and then a caller on Friday, I knew we had something. I want to play that for you. But let me ask you, here's our number, 877-548-3675. Is there a letter that you have that you've hung on to? Who wrote it to you, and what did they say, and why does it mean so much to you? Letters today at the Radio Backyard Fence.
2: 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It's John. 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

0: G.
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4: Why don't you listen to Steve Brown today? He's written a book titled God's Not Mad at You. He's used that phrase in other books that he's had, and has said it for 50 years or more. Confronting the...
5: That I have cards, letters, memorabilia from people that just mean a lot to me, and I've kept them for 20 years. Oh, yeah, I definitely do.
4: Why? Why do you think you kept them that long?
5: Similar to what I shared before the break, when I've been in difficult seasons, reading them reminds me, number one, that the Lord has given me people in my life that are faithful, that are consistent. Their words of encouragement point me to Jesus more, and it's a visual resemblance of, I'd say, his nature in a way.
4: Yesterday, I promoted this program just as we were going to our last segment, and that was Christopher Cook. And you could hear it as soon as he started to answer the question, you could hear him light up. So there's a certain sense of delight in letters, Rosie, that I think that we get. But respond to what he said, this box that he has.
6: Oh, I have like three or four beautiful boxes. I know just what he's talking about. And some of them are for family, some of them are for friends, some of them for, you know, different reasons, students. And I reread them because when they're well done and thoughtful, I have a former male student who just wrote me a letter about 2 months ago that was the most spiritual, encouraging, beautiful letter. And you would never throw that away. I can't throw that away. I can't throw these things away. And you stick them in these boxes. And they're usually special boxes. My brother used to give me gorgeous wooden boxes. I know just what he's talking about. And he's right. You pick them up and they encourage you. They make you feel valued. At my point in history and having retired and going through that transition, there are certain things you read that take you through.
4: Yes. And remind you, remind you. I knew we were onto something last Friday because Brenda called and she mentioned some trauma and a bunch of loss. She lost her husband early in their marriage. He was in the military. And this is what Brenda said.
7: In fact, in the last week, I've been reading some of the letters that my husband wrote me while he was in the military stationed in Korea. And I've been reminded of things that I had forgotten, and in our letters, we both would remind one another to remember our family motto. At 22 years of age, we had a family motto, and it was the family that prays together stays together.
6: That's beautiful.
4: All those years later, you know, when her husband had died, they're just, you know, weren't married that long. And she pulls these out. And there it is again, that reminder of the things that have gone before, right?
6: That's the point. All those years later, if you have nothing for anybody to see, all those years later. We change so much. When I see my parents' letters, my grandmother's letters, my friends' letters from high school, cards that I've gotten all these years later, it's a new and very different experience because you have been through so many decades of your life.
4: Yes.
6: And it enriches it. It's like a gorgeous scent that comes out. And you reread them. I mean, even think of the physicality. You take it out of the envelope. You look at the stamp. Some people put special stamps in. Mm-hmm. Somebody knew that I had an eternal crush on Gregory Peck, and they put the Gregory Peck stamp on there. And you save those stamps. You know, they're reminders.
4: Barbara said this: I saved a note from my mom's best friend while I was struggling to keep plates spinning, and she was caring, Barbara was, for her parents at the time and a bunch of other people. And then she said, on one of my most challenging days, totally exhausted, I received a note of encouragement reminding me how much my mom loved me and how Dad appreciated all I was doing for them. Those words meant so much to me because she cared for her own parents until they were called home, and she knew how wearying it is. Mm-hmm. Now listen to this. A year and a half after Mom went home, that dear lady, whom we'd loved all our lives, became our delightful stepmom, and our childhood best friends became our step-siblings.
6: Wow. That's wonderful.
4: And she still has that letter that reminds her of that, Rosie.
6: Oh, I don't even think we know how much we're cheating ourselves. Anthony Esselin, the wonderful, wonderful writer and great English professor, says, what does one do with a diminished thing? We are in a diminished era. Don't mean to be depressing. It's just a fact. There are good things. What do we do with a diminished thing? We write. We go back and do some of those things that we should never have let go. Write a letter.
4: Rosie DeRose is our guest today, and we're talking about the power of letter writing and receiving letters. And if you don't know, listen to her voice, listen to the life, the vim, vigor, vitality, and then put your own life in that prism. And I'm asking you, what letter did you receive that you still have? Who wrote it? What did it say? Debbie is in Illinois. Debbie, why did you call today?
0: Hi, if you wouldn't mind my saying, first of all, that I am a very enthusiastic letter writer, and I keep track, and last year I sent 550 letters and cards.
6: Oh, my goodness.
4: You win the star.
6: Yeah.
4: The Gregory Peck stamp.
6: Yeah.
0: And some of my friends give me stamps as gifts, and I am thrilled. And so the two letters that I saved have to do with the same topic, and they were from 40-some years ago. The first one was when I was going through infertility treatment, and a friend wrote and said, out of your suffering will grow a new ministry as you are refined in the fire. And then years later, I had a little girl, but then after that, I had a miscarriage. And another friend wrote and said, your baby is safe in God's arms, but knowing that doesn't take away your pain. And the reason that was so good was that so many people start with, your baby is safe. Your baby's with the Lord, but they don't realize or don't say that they understand that your pain is so deep, even though you know your baby is safe.
6: Yeah. I completely understand. As you were reading that, I thought that is so good that she wasn't dismissing it with like a spiritual cliche or Jesusing it up, as I often say. She understood the truth that Jesus helps us, but she acknowledged the pain.
4: No, you like to Jesus it up. Okay, so I had a note on Facebook just yesterday from Lori, who was listening to our guest that I just played, Christopher Cook. And she said, your guest just said, God can't heal what we are pretending doesn't hurt.
6: Wow.
4: And she said, that just really spoke to me. And it's the same thing that you're saying here today, that you have to acknowledge, I'm hurting here, Lord, and walk with me through this. Right, Debbie?
0: Yes. Oh, yes. I agree.
4: God bless you, friend. Thank you for calling. Let me read another one. And then Rosie's got 10 reasons for letter writing. I'm going to give you a chance to get your pencil and piece of paper to write this down so you can send it to somebody. So 10 reasons coming up. Mary says, my father's beautiful penmanship to his mom, my husband's love letter from Vietnam. They are precious since they are both gone. The penmanship.
6: Oh,
4: talk about that, Rosie.
6: Stationery and penmanship. My sister, who is still an inveterate and wonderful letter writer, I mean, she chooses the note cards and the paper, and she never fails to write a note to somebody. But I remember poring over note cards and gorgeous stationery. My mother loved it, too. It was a treat for her. Some of it smelled good. Some of it didn't. Some of it smelled good. You had to watch that. And the penmanship, people can't even read cursive anymore. It's got to be some kind of uncategorized spin. You penmanship, you look at mail writing from even mid-century, even my father's even, and this was beautiful, beautiful penmanship. My Aunt Faye in Pennsylvania, gorgeous penmanship. My sister's, mine isn't bad, but it's a work of art. It has flourishes. It has character to it. It's not just something scrawled.
4: See, that's what I'm saying. Character, even when you say character to it, it's like you read between the lines, even in the script that you're writing. Kitty wrote this. My husband wrote a poem right before our marriage. I still have it 39 years later.
8: Wow.
4: See, that's
6: there you go.
4: Jason. My grandmother wrote a letter and sent materials from another faith. I didn't keep those, but I kept the letter. It's a reminder of her love for me, but also a reminder that many of my family need the life-saving gospel. So that's reading between the lines as well. Mark, our friend Mark is on the line. Hi, Mark, right ahead.
9: Well, I would point out that the next book club group is known as an epistolary book, meaning it consists of letters, namely the cursive letters.
4: That's right. Yes, you got it.
9: And I was in correspondence for a while with Sheldon Van Auken. He was the author of A Severe Mercy, which contains letters of C.S. Lewis published nowhere else. And I have thoughts from him that I've memorized because my correspondence with him was lost in a flood. He wanted all his correspondence to throw them away, and I never promised him that. But I told him that nobody would ever see them, and I did keep that promise. But they're gone now. But I did memorize a couple of thoughts. One of them was about Lewis himself, and the other was about courtesy. His thought about Lewis was this. I said to him, what did you like best about C.S. Lewis? And he said, Lewis loved the unlovable, Mrs. Moore, the American lady, steadily and faithfully and never talked of it. And then he said, this aspect of him is not often mentioned, but something I loved him for.
6: Wow, that's really interesting.
9: That he loved the unlovable but didn't talk about it. And then the other thought was about courtesy, and I'm going to alter a couple of words in the interest of clarity, but I was asking him about a point of courtesy, and remember that he lived on both sides of the Atlantic. He lived in England for a while as well as living in the Virginia, and he had experience of household servants on both sides of the ocean. So here's the quotation. Training, I think, shows nowhere so much as in noticing and thanking any effort by another to be considerate or helpful, even in little ways. Husbands, wives, servants, everyone. You can tell much about a person by what they see, and thank someone for, perhaps especially servants. Now, I want to mention two things. Perhaps especially servants. Servants normally get paid for what they do, and even Jesus said, if you've served to your utmost, done what you're supposed to do, do you think you deserve any thanks? And so Van was saying, he allowed me to call him Van. Van was saying that it shows something special about you when you thank servants. And then the other point is that courtesy is about powers of observation, and I theologized that. I decided that if I can't find anything to be thankful to God for, it's not his fault. It's the fault of my powers of observation. And then that's being, I was partially sighted at the time. Now I'm totally blind, but I don't think Van meant it that way, but this served as a warning to me because I knew that I could possibly overlook a courteous thing that someone had done for me. Mm-hmm. So I formed a resolve right then and there to be especially attentive, even if only by hearing, to whatever favors people were doing for me, because I didn't want to miss a thank you.
6: That's very good.
4: I like that. And put it into the open the eyes of my heart, Lord, yeah. You know, to for me to be able to see what you see, hear how you mm-hmm. hear. That's good, Rosie, isn't it?
6: Oh, that is so good. I think we are living in a time where nobody expects to be heard and nobody expects to hear or to notice or listen. And the best thing you can do is to see people, to look into their faces, no matter who they are. That was very, very good. And letters are a way of validating people. Letters are a way of noticing people.
4: And they stick with you. Mm-hmm. Look at, he's talking about Van and what Van wrote to me all these years later. Right. That's Mark. Mark, thank you. Want to hear from you. What about the letter that you have kept and why'd you keep it? Who wrote it? 877-548-3675. Straight ahead, Rosie's 10 reasons for letter writing. We'll get to those and more of your calls on Chris Fabry Live right here on Moody Radio.
8: We're going to get to more Chris Fabry Live on Moody Radio. Good afternoon. It's John Hemmer. Thank you for spending some time listening. So this morning, going down to work, there is a computer screen that tells you how long it's going to take you to get into Chicago. Okay. And if there's no traffic or light traffic, that says 35 minutes. Today, guess what it said? It said 82 minutes. And here's why. It was that backed up because of one car. One car, one driver made one bad decision. And that decision affected everybody else. I kid you not. And I was thinking about that. In life, in our Christian walk, one bad decision can affect so many people around us. It's not just us. It's the people connected to us. More. Chris Fabry is next.
10: Billy Graham was a friend of mine, sort of. His daughter Gigi is a close friend, and I love to hear her tell stories about her father. While I knew him, she was his daughter, and she knew him and loved him deeply in ways I didn't. When we affirm and understand that Jesus, as the Son of God, speaks of his Father, we pay attention. The prophets knew God, but Jesus was the Son. He says that his Father is love, and that we should even call him Father. Anybody who tells you different, they just don't know God the way Jesus did. I'm Steve Brown. Think about that. Share what you just heard with a friend. Go to youthinkaboutthat.com.
11: Hi, Jim Scudder here for today's Moment in Grace. One day, a mom stopped her 4-year-old daughter from putting something that was on the ground into her mouth. Curious, the girl asked why. Mom explained that it was dirty, full of germs. Impressed, the girl wondered how her mom knew so much. The mom replied playfully, "All moms know these things. It's on the mommy test. If you fail, you become a daddy." Well, while cute, this story reminds us to examine what kind of knowledge truly matters. 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
4: A Dr. Rosalie DeRosay is back, and we're talking about the power of letters. I'll remind you again that in October, on the 28th, we're going to be doing our next book club with the Screwtape Letters. You be here, Rosie will be here, so will I, and Eva Redelnik, she knows a lot about Lewis and the Screwtape Letters. We'll be talking about that, so get a copy of the Screwtape Letters, find it, maybe you already have it, reread it or read it for the first time, and join us then for the book club. Today, I've got to tell you, Debbie says, I have a letter from Miss Emma, whom I babysat for years. She had to write me an apology letter for sneaking her phone. The letter is probably 15 years old. She is now married. I just came across it the other day. It is something I cherish. I shared with her and her mom that I still had the letter. They both couldn't believe it. Great memories. So that's Debbie. Another Debbie says, my letter is from a friend from my church who baked the best chocolate chip cookies, and the recipe is included in her own handwriting. I cherish it. And last but not least, Stacy says, I have several letters plus a list my mama wrote of things we needed to pick up at the store. She wrote this list the week before my wedding on my Aunt Mary's kitchen table. I've kept it in my wallet for 46 years. Mama, Aunt Mary, and my dear Charlie are gone now. But when I find this little list in my wallet, it reminds me of a wonderful time in my life when I was beginning a new journey of faith as a bride to my wonderful husband. So all of those things right there, Rosie, respond to that.
6: Well, it's memory. How rich is memory even going to be? Memories are the validation of who we are. We can't get stuck in them in a false nostalgia, but they enrich our lives. We look out, we see. And there is something about putting it into the concrete words on a paper that brings back all the senses that go with it. You know, it's there's a sensuality to it.
4: Yes.
6: It brings back a time
4: Place. The table that she wrote this on.
6: Her
4: right
6: Aunt
4: there. She
6: Mary.
4: Can see it in her mind's eye.
6: That's
4: right?
6: Exactly right.
4: Yeah. Okay, so you have 10 reasons. You have to do all 10 of them, but give me, and go slow for me because I'm a slow writer here, 10 reasons from Rosie for letter writing.
6: And they're not from me. They're not original with me, but I'm going to give you the highlights. It's a memorable way to touch the people you love. Sit down and write that note, write that card, have a calendar on which you emblazon the birthdays of those most precious to you. When my grandmother was alive, I called her every week and I wrote her often. And if I didn't, she'd write me back a note that said, I'd like to hear from you, Rosie. Sometimes she'd put a dollar in it. And it's a way to validate people. People don't pay attention to their grandmothers anymore. I don't get thank you notes for wedding gifts anymore, which means I'm not sending much anymore. You can't write a note, you don't get the money. I'm sorry, sounds bad, but it's such neglect. Research says it can actually make you happier is another reason.
4: Really?
6: Yes. Apparently there's a lot of research around that because it is an experience that isn't just, it's a relationship to a pen, to forming words in your head. You don't over edit it. One of the problems with the computer is you over edit yourself. Number three, it confirms the importance of a relationship. People you get letters from are significant in your life. Number four, it's a classy thing to do, and that's really true. Today, you know, we're not really living in a real classy time, if you get my drift. Just look what goes on down the sidewalk. It's classy. Letter writing is classy. So if you want to be classier, write a letter. Number five, it helps you pause long enough to say things that matter. Mm. It helps you pause long enough to say things that matter.
4: Okay, so let's stop right there because I so agree with that because I do most of my, when I write, when I transcribe what is on my heart, I'm on the keyboard. And I learned this in journalism school. I told you before the program, I learned not to write it down longhand and then go over to the typewriter. And we did have a typewriter when I was doing that. Because the journalism professor said, you've got, this is speed. You've got to be able to do this quickly. So I made the transition.
6: Right.
4: Now, all these years later, I have, little notebooks where I will write out these thoughts And it's exactly what you just said. I cannot hurry. I cannot put the comma in and hit enter. Right. You know, I've got to think about what I'm saying. And I often find that I'm not scratching things out. I'm putting them down and then waiting, pausing, putting the next word down at one right after another, word by word or mm-hmm. bird by bird, as Anne Lamott,
6: would say.
4: But these thoughts that are coming down are more organic that way, yeah. I think. Would you agree?
6: Absolutely. They're more thoughtful. I think journalism needs to go back to handwriting. It might save the day today. It's just thought. Yes, it really is a kind of a art form. I mean, we used to judge the quality of letters. Now, hey, a letter compared to anything else is better.
4: Yeah. Rachel's in Florida. We're going to get to the other five, I promise.
6: That's fine.
4: Rachel's in Florida. Rachel, go ahead.
12: Hi, I'm 83 years old. And when I was 14, my sister was working for the Army in Japan. And a lady asked her if she knew of anybody in America that would write to a little gal of 14 as a pen pal. And I've been writing to Mexico since we were 14.
4: Where does Mitsuko live?
12: In Japan. She lives in, let's see.
4: Tokyo?
12: Saki City.
4: Okay.
6: That's amazing.
4: You've never been there. You've never met her face to face. Or have you met her on your, you know, phone or something?
12: She came to visit me. Oh. She flew to America. And first of all, she sent her daughter, who was in high school. Her daughter brought her uncle down to Texas, and then she flew up to Wisconsin where I was living. And I've spent three weeks with her daughter. Then her daughter went back, and a couple of years later, Mitsuko came.
6: Wow. That's cool. A great story.
12: Oh, yeah. I just love her, and she loves me. And I'll tell you, we worry if we don't get a letter from each other. And the last one, she said, oh, I got your letter in April, and I hadn't heard from you, and I was so worried, you know.
6: Yes, of course, of course.
4: There's a connection. All those years ago when you made that connection, and then through the years, and you're exactly right, Rosie, for bringing this subject up, because it is one letter story stimulates another letter mm-hmm. story, stimulates something on the inside. I'm feeling it inside for these people who are calling, aren't you?
6: Oh, my. I think I'll go home and answer some of those letters on my desk tonight. Yes. And I did speaking tours of New Zealand, two of them, and I have been in touch. My first speaking tour was 91, and I have been in touch with two people from New Zealand ever since.
4: Really?
6: We've never lost touch.
4: I had an uncle who was in World War II, and who I've told this story before, but he hid in Holland. He hid in this barn from the Nazis who were going by. He and his friends,
6: wow.
4: And it saved their lives. This farming family allowed them to do that. And I can still remember them corresponding from that family to my uncle. And then one day this wagon comes up, you know, it looked like a foreign car. I'm sure they rented it, but came up the driveway, and it's the people. It's the farmers. I had heard this story all my life.
6: Wow.
4: And here they are standing in front of me. And it was because of the correspondence that they'd had through the years that got that connection, mm-hmm. just like Mitsuko that Rachel is talking about.
6: Oh, it's a deeper, deeper connection. It's not a text connection.
4: Yes. Okay, so it's a memorable way to touch a person you love. It will make you happier. It confirms the importance of a relationship. I think I got that right.
6: Mm-hmm.
4: It's classy, mm-hmm. and it helps you pause and think.
6: Right.
4: Number six.
6: It creates a wonderful surprise. In other words, it's a gift. It's a way of giving a gift. And because all our energy today, all our adrenaline is around emails or texts or when the thing dings. But when you go to a mailbox and you open it up, and amid the myriad of fundraising envelopes from every organization known to man is a personal letter. It's, you can't wait to get upstairs and open it.
4: Okay, so it's a gift. It's a gift to somebody else, and it's a self-giving because it takes you time and a stamp and, you know, the stationery or just letter.
6: And the time.
4: Number seven.
6: It's a tried and true tradition. We don't do enough with the importance of maintaining tradition. We tend to throw them out and say that new is best, and that is a very ephemeral, shallow, ridiculous way to live. There are traditions that are old and old and foggy and need to go. Age does not validate all things that are good, but there are certain traditions that need to be maintained because they compose the artworks of our life.
4: Okay, I'm looking up the definition of ridiculous because I hear that extremely silly, foolish.
6: Yes, yeah.
4: But I want to go to the derivation of that because I bet it has something to do with what we're talking about, arousing or deserving ridicule, extremely silly or absurd, preposterous.
6: Yeah.
4: So you're saying it is a preposterous way to live, not living deeply like this.
6: Embedded in life, embedded, not just living on the surface of things with the ephemeral. Ephemeral means passing easily and quickly. And we are living in an ephemeral world. If instead of in a world that observes certain tradition, respects history, not all history. I'm not opposed to some change. Some changes have to happen. I've been composing a letter about a certain thing here at Moody. And, if I recall some of our rules, you know, it was you couldn't wear shirts without collars. You know, you couldn't wear shoes without socks. Well, that who cares? But if you take that, but there are certain things that deserve dressing up for. One of the things that bothers me is our lack of respect for sacred space, the church. It does matter what you wear to church. I don't mean in terms of expense. I mean in terms of demeanor, the tradition, yes, the respect of things and places.
4: And the great thing about that is, even if the culture around you devolves, you can make the choice.
6: You can make
4: the choice. It's like that's you can curse the darkness or you can light a candle. You can dress up for church or whatever it is that you're doing.
6: And not with pride and superiority, but with a sense of purpose because people are not being led well. They don't always know if nobody's taught them.
4: We had a caller who said, I'm a mail carrier and I get joy from delivering letters, especially to senior citizens.
6: Aww.
4: She loves to see the smile on people's faces. That's what can happen when you write a letter to somebody else. There are three more reasons for letter writing if you need them. From Dr. Rosalie DeRose, there's more coming straight ahead on Moody Radio.
8: Going to get to more Chris Fabry Live on Moody Radio. Good afternoon. It's John. 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
4: The two Michaels are with us tomorrow here on Chris Fabry Live, and would love to hear your Bible question or Christian life question for them. Dr. Rosalie Rose is with us today. She sent me an article by Mariam Khan, who is a staff reporter with thesciencesurvey.com, who wrote this: taking the time to handwrite letters makes your message become more valuable. The act of writing down and taking the time to not make mistakes, rather than speed typing a message that takes at most 5 minutes, shows you mean every word. Adding cute, creative images, cutting out different designs, and the other elements of craftsmanship in a letter can show love that words cannot. Do you agree, Rosie?
6: Oh, I completely agree. I've got a couple of friends that make beautiful, beautiful cards or, you know, do something. Yes, absolutely.
4: Okay, so we're down to the last three reasons. Tell me the last three.
6: It speaks to older friends and relatives in a medium they cherish. Why don't we join them sometimes? Why don't we do that for them? Especially if you're young. Do it in the way that would be most appreciated. Don't just do it your way because it's easy. Number 9, it's a chance to show off or improve your handwriting. I suspect the latter is true. That's a funny one. And then number 10, it's easier than you think. I think that is a very good one. At first it seemed trivial, but we think of it as hard. But just sit down and do it. It doesn't have to be long. It can be one page. It can express, I was thinking about you and I wanted to just write you and let you know how much you mean to me, or thank you notes. A lot of kids need to start with thank you notes. Yeah. You don't get to get married if you don't write a thank you note for the gifts that are given to you. And I know so many of them are sent through Amazon. That doesn't let you off the hook. Take every one of those and thank the person went to some trouble, spent some money on you, and you need to thank them. I think it's an incredible disgrace that their thank you notes are not done anymore.
4: Okay, I will add to your last one. It's easier than you think. And I'll add, it will go deeper than you can imagine.
6: It's very, very good.
4: Yeah. Sue's in Indiana. Sue, why did you call today?
16: Hey, I am so glad to hear you talk about letter writing, because I am a letter writer. Most recently, within the last week, I sat down and wrote a letter of condolence to one of my cousins whose daughter had recently passed away from cancer. She was an adult, but, you know, when you're a mom, they're your kids all your life. And I had the experience of losing a son at age 39, so I felt that I could relate to her loss, and a purchased card just wouldn't say it. So I sent her a letter.
6: It's very good.
4: I can't tell you how often I go to get a card, and it's like, I don't want to say that. That's not what I'm saying. Just know. Give me a card with something, a flower on the front that I can, you know.
6: Open it up.
4: So that I can write what I think rather than somebody trying to figure out what I think, right?
16: Yes.
6: Oh, sorry.
16: Yes, and I also write letters to people to honor them when they retire or special occasions. And I'm a Sunday school teacher, so I keep an eye on the kids in Sunday school. And when they have an achievement, they're on the honor roll, or they have an achievement in sports, I send them a note. Congratulations.
6: So good. So good.
4: See, and that just points out to you've been there. You've had this huge loss. You know what those words mean to you. And so that just magnifies the desire that you want to reach into that other person's life. Rosie, that's gold, isn't it?
6: Oh, that's gold. The other area, and this is going to step on a lot of toes, is Christmas cards needs to have more than an imprinted name on them. Those cards with imprinted names on them mean nothing to me. Nothing. Even if the person just puts, I thought about you this year, it's better. But an imprinted name, that just means you're putting cards in envelopes and sealing them.
4: Yeah. I'm with you, but you're right. It's going to step on some toes.
6: Cause that's okay.
4: You know, so, cause if you're a business and you got 500 of those to send out, you know, how does.
6: I'm not talking about businesses. I'm talking about, that's a whole different issue. I understand.
4: How about a big church?
6: I don't know. Just tell them Merry Christmas at the Christmas program.
4: Okay. Give us a, Sue, thank you for your call. And we had so many really, really good calls here today, but I wanted you to give our listeners marching orders, a charge to those who are listening. What do you want to say?
6: Write the letter. Write one letter. Begin. Add to the scope of what is really a deeply, deeply rich tradition of letter writing, which has spiritual implications, honestly. My grandmother, who had, I don't know, 28 or 30 grandchildren and something like 42 or more great-grandchildren, and wrote letters to all her children on carbon copy. Sometimes she got the carbons in wrong and had to redo. This is a legacy. So if you can't do a legacy, at least write one letter to somebody that means something to you, or to a lonely person, or to somebody you've noticed that you wonder how they are, to an old friend who doesn't expect it, to your husband, to your wife.
4: Yes. I like what you said in number 8. And it speaks to older friends in a medium they cherish. Mm-hmm. So if you haven't written a letter lately, go do that for anybody that you care about, somebody close to you or distant. But I would say to what Rosie has said in here today, skew toward the person who has this as something that they cherish. Someone who is older, who needs a little bit of encouragement from you, maybe that you haven't seen in a long time, is way far away and you can't visit them. A letter is like a piece of yourself in their life. Isn't it, Rosie?
6: It is. It's a piece of your life. It's seeing somebody.
4: This has been a delightful, delightful program. Now, folks, you go out and you do that. You write that letter and you put it in the mail and see if what number 2 is right, that you become happier when you do that. And then come on back and join us tomorrow, because Dr. Michael Rudelnik, Dr. Michael Van Lanningham, a.k.a. the two Michaels, are going to be here at the Radio Backyard Fence. Come with all your questions about the Bible and the Christian life, and we'll see what we can do together. And don't forget the Screwtape Letters. At the end of October, on the 28th, we're going to have Rosie's Book Club right here on Chris Mabry Live, production of Moody Radio, a ministry of Moody Bible Institute.
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21: The presence of God is flavorful. The love of God is intoxicating. The glory of God is enthralling.
22: Taste and see that the Lord is good, and then keep experiencing his goodness every day. Hi, I'm Mark Gothier with Crew and Making Your Life Count. Stephanie Roussel says God invites us to delight in his presence.
21: The question is, has this been our experience? And if not, is this something we seek and desire? And if it is something we seek and desire, God promises that when we delight ourselves in him, he will give us the desire of our heart. So taste and see that the Lord is good. He is indeed delightful and delicious, in French.
22: But what about when life hurts? Stephanie reminds us that grief is real, pain is hard, and God never asks us to pretend otherwise. Yet even in the darkest valleys, He walks with us.
21: If you are going through a season of grief and suffering and pain, my heart really goes out to you, because it's really, really hard to trust God when we're going through this valley of the shadow of death. And I can understand, because I've had my own hard seasons as well. And I think when we endeavor to delight in God in the midst of the pain, here's the thing, I don't think there's anything particularly delightful in the pain itself, in the suffering. We're not masochistic. We do not seek pain, but it comes our way. And so to begin to see this thorn or this pruning that happens as something that God is using, and that on the other side of the valley, we will have joy again. We will have delight again.
22: God does not waste our suffering, and He never abandons us in the midst of it. Keep trusting Him and discover for yourself that the Lord is good. Learn more at crew.org/life.
8: Going to get to Faith and Finance Live on Moody Radio. Good afternoon. It's John Hemmer. Do you have like a fan or something that makes noise in your room that kind of helps you sleep? Well, we had this kind of fan thing, and it makes this humming noise, right? So last night, in the middle of the night, I get up, and I'm like, you know what? I'm going to turn this thing off. I'm kind of chilly, whatever. Get up, turn it off. Go back to bed, and instantly I notice the noise is gone. I can't sleep without the noise, and it was kind of on the warm side. So I get back up, turn it off, go back to sleep, all is well. I was thinking about that, though. It's these little things that make all the difference. We think that it's these big things that we got to do. You know what? Sometimes God uses us in these little things to make a difference when you and I are sharing His love with other people in our lives.
1: I'm Lena Ebujamra, and this is Today's Single Christian. 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Second only to suffering, waiting may be the greatest teacher and trainer in godliness, maturity, and genuine spirituality that most of us ever encounter. Say what? Who came up with that plan? While I don't know a whole lot about many things, one thing I've learned in God's school of suffering is that waiting is part of God's process to make us stronger. Waiting is the time God grows us and hones us and tests us to see what we're made of. Sadly, too often in the waiting, all I can see is my grumbling attitude and my discontent. Yet day after day and year after year, God's pressure on my life is exactly what I need to draw me closer to His heart. While I would rather have everything I long for right here, right now, God is always more interested in my character than in my comfort. What's your waiting revealing about your heart for God? Are you looking for more comfort or a stronger character? 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
24: 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And we have some great calls lined up, but we won't be taking your live calls today because we're pre-recorded. 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
25: Well, we're always
0: always glad to welcome Dr. Finney Curavilla back to the program. Finney is a co-founder and co-chief investment officer and senior portfolio manager at Eventide Investments, an underwriter of faith and finance. He also brings a unique perspective as both a physician and scientist, holding an MD as well as a PhD in chemistry. Finney, so great to have you back with us.
5: It's great to be with you, Rob, as always.
0: Finney, you have a remarkable background as an investment manager. And so I want you to start not in medicine, but in the early days. I want you to take us back to where your interest in investing actually began. I think your story is fascinating.
5: Yeah. So my parents moved to the United States from India in 1973. And we had little to nothing. It was very much a typical kind of rags to riches story of working hard and being able to save. I was very impressed at my parents in that they were extremely committed to always tithing, no matter how little we had. It was always the first money to leave the bank account. And then my mom was working for Bank of America as a teller. And so she learned about the basics of investing and compound interest and all of that there. And she began to save when we had very little. And watching my parents go from the true lower class up into the middle class by putting into action the basic principles of sound biblical finance was incredibly inspiring. And eventually, when I made my way to medical school, where I came to Boston in 1995, my mom was still my financial advisor of sorts, and followed her playbook and her advice and learned investing from her.
0: How remarkable. And that's really, Finney, when your interest in investing began to connect more intentionally with your faith and your values. Isn't that right?
5: Yeah, that's exactly right. So one of the things that was nice about the program here in the MD PhD program is you get a stipend. It's a nice perk and you don't have to pay tuition. And so with that stipend, even though it's a modest amount, I was able to save every month. I was single at the time. And looking around at the options that were available there, didn't find anything super satisfactory. So eventually learned how to invest on my own. My roommate, he was doing his PhD at Harvard in economics. He gave me some advice about how to invest. And so I just learned how to invest on my own by reading books and by studying over those 8 years of doing my MD PhD.
0: Incredible. And you went through all those years of training to become a physician. I'd love to hear, and we've got just about a minute and a half before our first break, what eventually convinced you that you could make perhaps even a bigger difference by investing in medical innovation, among other things?
5: Yeah. So one of the things that I did was I studied Peter Lynch. So Peter Lynch is right here in Boston. He was one of the people who made Fidelity as successful as they've been. And he has this line where he says, buy what you know. And he believes that if you invest at the intersection of your expertise with finance, you can do incredibly well. And so this was very inspiring to me. And so I started to invest at that intersection of the markets, as well as biotech and some technology as well. And so that basic paradigm was what got me going. And it's still what fuels us, this idea that expertise is going to be differentiating in a sea of people who may be generalists or may not have any particularly deep domain expertise.
0: Incredible. Well, we're going to unpack that after the break, because this journey eventually led to the founding of Eventide. 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
0: 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All right, Finney, you've taken us a bit through your story from the early days through medical school and your introduction to this idea that you enjoyed medicine, but you could have a profound impact through the innovation that was happening in many biotech companies. And that journey eventually led to the founding of Eventide, didn't it?
2: Yeah, it sure did. So I had been treating patients with a wide variety of mostly blood-related issues and blood disorders, leukemia, lymphoma, sickle cell, things like that. But in all of that, one of the things that I got increasingly excited about was the potential of using business as an accelerant to bring more advances and more healing into these patients that are suffering so much. And so decided with my colleague, Robin John, who I know you know well, to start Eventide back in 2008. Now, we had some friends and family that were kind enough to be angel investors in our company. Mm-hmm. And we launched there right before the great financial crisis of 08-09.
0: Yeah. An interesting time to start an investment company, right. But it's been incredible to see the growth that's occurred since then. And Finney, I'm just so compelled by the vision of Eventide. I'd love for you to unpack that a bit for our listeners.
2: Yeah, absolutely. One of the things that Jesus reminds us is that the two great commands are love God and love your neighbor. And when we think about investing, the most important verse, I think, for us to be thinking about is what does it mean to love our neighbor through our investing? And when we think about what investing is ownership. It's, of course, owning businesses. Businesses are supposed to be ways to express God's attribute of provision to the world. And so by assessing how well a business is doing at loving its stakeholders, loving its neighbors, we think that this is the most harmonious way to have our investing be an extension of our Christian values, not opposed to our values.
0: It's an incredible vision. I want to take that, though, and make it really practical. And I know there's some incredibly exciting things and innovation that's taking place right now in biotech, and it's central to the work you do as a co-chief investment officer. Give us just a picture of some of the things you're seeing right now.
2: Yeah, Rob, right now we are truly living in one of the most, if not the most exciting periods in all of human history in terms of how rapidly healthcare is accelerating. And the most profound story of this year, the most exciting story of 2026 has been around pancreatic cancer, which historically has been one of the most fatal cancers to have. It's so deep in your abdomen, your pancreas, that often cancer appears so late when it's very metastatic. The big story of this year is the ability to target a protein called RAS, which is involved in basically signaling if cells should divide or not. And when RAS is mutated, it just tells cells, divide, divide, divide, don't stop.
0: Yes.
2: And it has long been considered undruggable. But this year, we've had a breakthrough where one particular company was able to develop very successfully a medicine to target RAS and thus to double survival.
3: Wow. So give us a sense.

0: sense of what some of the data is showing in the early days?
1: Yeah. So the early data that we have, and it actually just got approved, this particular medicine, but the early data that we have is that normally metastatic pancreatic cancer has a median survival of 6.7 months. And with this particular therapy that targets RAS, survival is now 13.2 months. So like I said, it's about double. And the way that it does that is by finding a little crack in a protein that there's a whole story around this, but finding a crack and then using a molecular glue, which is basically a way in which it recruits another large protein to shut it down. And so basically by shutting it down, you get that divide signal turned off, and then thus the cells will die.
0: It's just remarkable. To God be the glory for that. And I know it's continuing to advance. And this is just one example of many you could cite today. From your vantage point, which is so unique, Finney, you know, you, of course, a physician, also an investor. What just goes through your mind and your heart as you see advancements like this and the opportunity to participate both as a patient as well as an investor?
1: Yeah, I really believe that one of the privileges that each of us has in our many different facets as employees and owners of jobs is to be able to advance God's program to roll back in some small way the effects of the fall. We know that the fall brings toil and pain and curse there, but in some way to show, to give a foretaste of what the kingdom is like is part of what we can be doing. And I think that through medicine, we can offer, just like Jesus did in his very powerful healing ministry, where he made the lame to walk and the blind to see, this gives us an opportunity to extend Jesus's work into our day today.
0: And what's incredible is that as Christ followers, we can seek a strong financial return and have that go hand in hand with investing in companies that are creating this type of positive impact and redemptive purposes in the world. Isn't that right?
1: Yeah, that's exactly right. And I think what is so powerful about this concept is that investing should be, when you're doing it correctly, it should be in harmony with God's principles, that we're operating in the grain of how God made the world. We believe that doing what's right is also what's smart, that doing the right thing should lead to, in the long term, better results than those people who are cutting against the nature that God built into the world. And so this is what's so powerful about loving your neighbor, is that it's not something that ultimately should be hurting you in the long run. It's a way to bless not just your neighbor, but even it comes back to yourself. You're going to generate, for example, more goodwill, more loyalty there. You're going to be empowering the very people that you want to be serving. And so I think this is what's so exciting about doing investing in God's way, is that it's not a lose situation. It's actually a win-win.
0: Yeah. Just about 45 seconds left, Finney. What's so exciting about what's taking place right now in faith-based investing is we're just seeing an explosion of world-class products like the ones your team and you are leading at Eventide. And you can honor your conscience and avoid companies misaligned, but you can also lean into human flourishing and the type of innovation we're talking about today at the same time. Isn't that right?
1: Yeah, that's right. It's not merely a negative vision about what I should be avoiding, but it's a positive vision about saying, what are the kinds of businesses that are going to be promoting the global common good, that are going to be demonstrating the way that God wants us to be treating one another. And so I think it's a huge opportunity that we have today. And yeah, we, with many other firms, we're so excited to be playing a small role to be advancing God's interest and loving our neighbors well through the stewardship of our investing capital.
0: It's an exciting day for God's people to deploy God's capital into the very things you're describing. Finney, thanks for your time today.
1: Hey, thank you, Rob.
0: 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All right, we're going to head to a break, so don't go anywhere. Still a lot more to come, even though we're not here to take your calls live today, but we have plenty of calls that we lined up in advance, and we'll get to those just around the corner.
2: Yeah. We'll get to more Faith and Finance Live on Moody Radio. Good afternoon, my friend. It's John Hemmer. Charlie, our golden doodle, will do this sometimes. It's the weirdest thing. We're all watching TV in the living room. He will jump off the couch. He will run upstairs. He'll be gone for like 10 minutes. He will grab one of the kids' socks or whatever, and he'll come downstairs, and then he'll lay on his back and just kind of like hold it there. For the life of me, I have no idea why he does that. It doesn't make sense, but it happens a lot. I was thinking about that. There are things in this life that we just don't understand. There are things that we will never understand, and there are things we are never meant to understand. But that's okay, because we can trust the one who knows why everything happens the way it does, and that's Jesus.
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6: 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So please stay tuned.
0: Let's go to Mississippi. Wilson, go ahead.
7: Hello, sir. This is Wilson. My question is, I have a grandbaby who lives with my wife and I and my daughter. Her dad isn't in her life, so I'm basically both the only male figure in her life. I have an IRA that I'm putting together for her for when she's older, have money available to her for school, for a car, or whatever. I have I'm hoping to have anywhere between $25,000 and $30,000 when I quit working. I'm 68 now. So it's through my job that I contribute to it every 2 weeks. My wife and my daughter both know that this money belongs to my granddaughter, but should I put it in her own IRA, or what should I do to let it continue to make money and for it to be for her? Should I just leave it the way it is throughout, or just a change up?
0: Yes, it's a great question. I love that you're thinking about it this way. What a gift. So one way to approach it would be to keep your wife as the primary beneficiary, and then think carefully how to protect your granddaughter if you were to both pass away. But with your wife as the primary beneficiary, then as a surviving spouse, if you pass away first, she would have the most flexibility. She could roll it over to her own IRA or just leave it there and continue to let it grow. And, you know, if your wife predeceases you or after you both are gone, because your granddaughter's only 5 years old, you wouldn't want to leave it directly to her. So you'd name perhaps your daughter as a custodian or the trustee for the granddaughter. You know, if you have complete confidence, she'll honor your wishes. Or you could work with an estate planning attorney to establish a trust for the granddaughter's benefit. The problem is that's going to be a little bit more costly. And I think given the size of the account, I'd rather all that money go to, you know, get the money that you can give to your granddaughter rather than spending several thousand dollars on a trust. But I think what we want to do, given her age, is make sure you've got a clear pathway so that if you pass away first, it gets to your granddaughter at the appropriate age. The other option is you kind of freeze the money that you've got right here. You keep it invested, but you put new contributions into another vehicle that's a little easier to manage. Maybe it's a custodial account where it automatically becomes her money at 18. Or, you know, perhaps you put it into a 529 plan to the extent you want it specifically to be for educational purposes. The 529 is really a very powerful tool that would allow it to grow and be available for qualified educational expenses. And maybe the 529 alongside the IRA could be a nice kind of 1-2 of support for her down the road. But give me your thoughts on all that.
7: That 529, I really didn't think about that. But, you know, I want to make sure that she has a little bit of money to buy a car. She needs a way to get to and from school. Right now, I'm contributing to it through my job. My 401k I contribute to, and I'm contributing money to this IRA. When I decide to retire, is there an option to keep the money in the IRA for my wife and my daughter to be the custodians of, as you would say?
0: You absolutely can keep it in the IRA. They're not going to be the custodian. So just kind of to get the terminology straight. So essentially, the IRA is yours. I meaning individual. It has to be in one person's name. And you can only contribute up to the taxable earned income you have for the year, subject to the maximum contribution limits, which if you're 50 or older is $8,600 this year. And then a spouse can contribute to their own IRA as the spouse of a working spouse. Now, when you leave your job, you can move that IRA wherever you want, but it's still yours. Now, what an IRA has, though, is what's called a beneficiary, or a beneficiary and a contingent beneficiary. And that's ultimately who becomes the owner of the account at your death. It does not go through your estate. It goes directly to the beneficiary. And if you and the beneficiary pass away at the same time, it would go to the contingent beneficiary. The only challenge is that if your granddaughter inherits this as the contingent beneficiary and she's still a minor, it's just going to create, you know, a little more complexity here, just because, you know, she would have to, it would have to go into essentially a guardianship type situation or a custodial situation until she was old enough to be able to access the funds. So that's why I was saying perhaps you'd want to make your wife the beneficiary, your daughter the contingent beneficiary, and then just make sure it's clear to your daughter that this is to be used for the benefit of your granddaughter. But ultimately, she would have to honor that because from a legal standpoint, it's her money once you pass away and your wife does.
7: She would honor it, no problem.
0: Okay, great.
7: So I am going to cap it then at about $25,000 at start on a 529 fund.
0: Yeah, that could be great. And you could be the owner of that. Your granddaughter's the beneficiary. That helps her in the sense that if she ever was able to qualify for need-based aid, this would be an asset of you and not her, which doesn't count against her as much. And it would be there and available, you know, for you to use. Now, you can go to any state to take advantage of a 529. You don't have to use the one in Mississippi. Unless there's a benefit because of a state income tax deduction. There's no federal tax deduction, but there are often state income tax deductions. But if your state offers no benefit, you could look at, you know, who has the best rated plan. It changes currently. I looked at this just the other day. It's Utah and Alaska and Pennsylvania, I think, are the highest rated. But you could go to savingforcollege.com and, you know, they could help you determine where to go next and educate you on what 529s are and how they work.
7: Thank you so very much for your information. You are a godsend to us. Thank you so very much.
0: Well, that's very kind, Wilson. Lord bless you, my friend. We appreciate you being on the program today. Back after this. Stay with us.
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0: 19. 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
0: 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Ralph, great to have you, sir. Go ahead.
14: Well, thank you. I have invested in some properties I got at really good rates because they were dilapidated properties. And now I'm at the point I don't know what to do. I'm retired. I wanted to leave them to my kids, but I'm worried the kids won't take care of them and be able to upkeep them. So I'm wondering if I should sell them and invest. I'm not sure where to go.
0: Got it. What is the status of these properties? You said you got a good deal because they were dilapidated. Did you go in and renovate them?
14: I completely renovated them. Everything is completely new, wiring, windows, doors, everything. Okay. Most of the houses are valued anywhere from $100,000 to $300,000.
0: Okay, got it. Yeah, that's really important distinction there. So here's what I would say to that. You know, the issue is less about taxes, more about whether or not these properties would be a blessing or a burden to the kids. The properties are now renovated. I would imagine they're producing income. Is that right?
14: Yes.
0: Okay. And I think a big question is, do the kids want to be landlords? You know, if they have no interest in managing the 10 to 12 rentals, inheriting them could be an administrative burden, even if they're valuable. Now, professional management could solve much of that problem. A good property manager could handle the leasing and the maintenance and the rent collection and any tenant issues. That would make the portfolio more passive. And if you kept it until death, under the current law, the heirs, your kids, would receive that step up in basis, which could eliminate capital gains on the appreciation if they have significantly appreciated beyond what you've put in it, which automatically increases the cost basis. If the children would rather have the cash than the rental properties, then you could sell, you know, all or some of them during your life. You just need to be aware of the tax consequences and then, you know, leave instructions for the executor or trustee. You could also have the estate sell the properties after your death if that better aligns with, you know, family wishes. Just generally speaking, how to evaluate whether or not it's time to sell, I would just always start with, do the properties still serve their purpose? You know, are they producing good cash flow after expenses? Is the management becoming burdensome? Are major repairs or capital expenditures looming? Doesn't sound like it, because it sounds like you said they're basically all new with the work you've done. You've got to know the tax cost of selling, capital gains, depreciation recapture, potential state income tax, and then look at your reinvestment options. You know, do you want to pay the tax and diversify and put it into a portfolio of stocks and bonds? And then you also need to think about estate planning. You know, do you hold them to death, get the step up in basis, and then have them sold? Or do you talk to the kids about hiring a property management company and keeping them? I think those are all considerations. Or if they don't want the properties and would rather have the cash, so to speak, would it be better to hold them and then have your trust or trustee sell them after death to avoid the capital gains? Or do we go ahead and sell them now and move it to a more passive investment strategy? And there would be some considerations on that. But give me your thoughts on all that, Ralph.
14: Yeah, that's my question. Do I put all my houses in a trust and leave them that way? And then, you know, my wife would have them, of course, when I passed, and then just leave them to my children. But my biggest concern is they're not going to be able to keep them up. And
0: yeah,
14: I'm not sure what to do, and I don't want them getting stuck with,
0: yeah,
14: you know, big capital gains, you know, on the properties and things like that. Because
0: yeah,
14: most of them I haven't paid a lot for, you know, $6,000, $7,000, you know.
0: Yes.
14: And then I refurbished them also.
0: Yeah, and you get credit for all that, the improvements there and the cost basis. But
14: right,
0: yeah, this is really a question that comes down to trust, meaning a revocable trust, or sell. And, you know, if the goal is to pass them to your wife first, because most of us guys will predecease our wives, and then to your kids, that's where a revocable living trust could be an excellent tool. It avoids probate, allows your wife to continue to own or manage the properties after your death, or having a property management company do it, and then pass to your children according to your wishes and preserve the step up in basis at death because the assets remain a part of your estate. I think the decision to sell really should be based on investment and lifestyle considerations, though, where you'd say, you know, do you still want to own 10 to 12 rentals? It sounds like from your perspective, you're happy continuing. The decision's really coming down to the estate question. Is that right?
14: Yes, sir.
0: Okay.
14: Yeah, because I'm still planning on fixing properties up, so, you know.
0: Exactly. And I think, you know, that's a key distinction as you think about that. You know, so I would look, you know, toward keeping the properties, assuming the numbers still work. You're comfortable managing them. You've renovated them. You have more to do. It's generating good rental income. Sounds like you don't need the proceeds for living expenses. So I don't see a compelling reason to sell just because of estate planning. But I would place them in, and you'd want to talk to an estate planning attorney about this. It sounds to me like a revocable living trust would be a great option, because that allows you to pass efficiently to your surviving spouse if you predecease her, and ultimately the kids. And then you could place instructions in there that the properties are to be sold, you know, at your passing, depending on whether your wife would like that to happen, and certainly if that's what the kids want, but you'd get the benefit of the tax benefit.
14: Oh, okay. Yeah, I'm just concerned about my children. You know, I don't want them to, you know, just walk away with the cash, and then once the cash is gone, they have nothing.
0: Yeah. Yeah, I think that's right. And, you know, if the main concern is, you know, that they won't maintain the properties, you don't have to make today's investment decision based on what the kids might do years from now. You know, if they're producing good income, you're happy to manage them, you can continue to own them. And I think really the next step is to work with that estate planning attorney to create a plan that gives your wife first priority and provides flexibility for the kids. They don't have to become lifetime landlords, you know, and these could be sold at your passing. And it sounds like that would be, you know, what would accomplish everything you're looking for here. And it sounds like you're probably getting some enjoyment out of continuing to own these. So I think we can do both things at once.
14: Okay. Well, thank you very much.
0: All right, Ralph. Yeah, sounds like you have a meeting with an estate planning attorney in your future. So that's probably where I would head next. God bless you, my friend. If we can help further along the way, give us a call. Ohio, Michael, go ahead, sir.
15: Rob, I underpaid on my taxes. I retired this year, and I didn't withhold enough. And I just wondered if, is the IRS lenient on payments, or will I get a big ding on penalties and stuff?
0: Yeah, you know, it's not terrible, but you do want to get that paid as quickly as you can to avoid penalties and interest. So I would say, you know, you've already filed. That's critical, because there's a failure to file penalty that's larger. So you don't have that. You could contact the IRS about a payment plan. And you typically easily qualify under $50,000, and that stops, you know, any kind of collections actions. But if you've got the money available, you're certainly going to do better pulling from the CD in terms of the cost, because the interest and penalties can run 8-10%. And that's going to be more than what you're earning on the CD. So I would say if you've got the money available, I'd get that taken care of. You'll do better at the end of the day breaking that CD and getting that paid in terms of the total cost to you. And then just make sure you fix those estimated payments moving forward. Okay?
15: Okay, thanks.
0: All right, Lord bless you. Back with more after this.
2: 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Good afternoon. It's John Hemmer. It's a privilege to have you along. Have you reserved your cabin yet for the big cruise to Alaska? If you haven't already, thanks to C.H. Hansen, you can book your cabin now before they're all gone. It is going to be literally where God's word and God's creation come together. And you're going to be in Alaska. All the details are at moodyradio.org.
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22: 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Hi, Sharon. How can I help you?
23: Just trying to see about beginning to invest, and I only have about $500. So I was just wondering, is it too great of a risk to even try investing if you've never done it before?
22: Yeah, it's a great question. And no, I don't think so. As long as you're investing the right bucket of money. And let me back up and explain what I mean. You know, when we think about the money that God has entrusted to us, first, we understand God owns it all. We're stewards of that, of everything that passes through our hands. And we see wise principles in the Bible about how we should manage money. And so we want to live within our means. So that's why we want to create a budget and give every dollar a job. We want to make sure that, you know, we're giving and that we're saving for the future, just like Joseph did during the times of plenty to prepare for the famine. He put aside 20% for Egypt. And we see that in God's word. And so we should be savers as well. We give, we save, then we live on the rest. And I think part of that saving, you'll hear me talk about having what I call an emergency fund, which is enough set aside equal to, and this is just a rule of thumb, not a hard and fast rule, but equal to 3 to 6 months worth of expenses. So when you total up all of your expenses on that budget, not your income, your expenses, and you were to say, I want to be able to cover up to 6 months worth of expenses out of savings if I lose my job or I have a major unexpected event, not a known, you know, appliance replacement for something that is failing that you know about, or, you know, home repairs, but something that comes out of left field that you couldn't have anticipated. That's where that emergency fund is going to protect you against having to put something on a credit card or take on some debt. But once you have that emergency fund in place and you're giving and you're saving, then I think there's an opportunity to say, okay, I've got something left over because I'm living within my means and I want to start investing for the future. And investing is not gambling. You're actually becoming an owner, very small percentage owner, but nevertheless an owner of real companies. And I think this is part of God's design. You know, we take his creation, we put it to work in businesses that are creating goods and services, things that are good for people and serving people. creating human flourishing and productivity and all of that is a good thing. And when you invest in those companies, it gives you the opportunity to take what God has given you. And as long as you have the right, I'll say the word time horizon, which is just simply a fancy way of saying it's not money you need right now or even next year or 5 years from now. Typically, the money we invest, we don't want to need it for at least 10 years. And we invest it in real companies that are growing. And that's the way that we offset what's called inflation, which is just this increase over time in the price of goods and services, which just simply means if you don't invest it and you put it under your mattress, the purchasing power of every dollar is declining over time because things are getting more expensive. But one of the ways you account for that is you invest it. So as long as you're not in debt, you've got your emergency savings, you're living within your means, you're giving regularly, then I would say, yes, it's very appropriate for you to take a portion of what you have, maybe that $500, and put it into an investment. And we could talk about what kind of investment you might want to choose. That's a separate question. But let me stop there and get your thoughts on all that, Sharon.
23: I have heard you say that over and over whenever I listen. So I do understand that. It's just like saying, okay, I understand what to do with this money now.
22: Okay. So in terms of the where to go to invest, with $500, you have a few options, but one of them that can be the most cost effective, if you're comfortable going on the internet, is what's called a robo-advisor, where essentially they do the investments for you. They're very low cost. And the nice thing about a robo is that you would get, even with $500, you would get broad diversification. You know, you'd own hundreds of companies across the investment landscape. 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You don't have all of your eggs in one basket. So I'm going to give you two names to check out or to have a friend or family member help you check out if you're not comfortable doing it on your own. One is called the Schwab Intelligent Portfolios. 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The second is called Fidelity Go. Either one of those, I think, could be a great solution for you to put $500 into an investment account and let it start growing. And remember, this is not money that you need next month or next year. Take a long time horizon, let it grow, and let's see what it becomes over time. Sharon, stay on the line. I'm going to send you a book. It's called The Sound Mind Investing Handbook. I think it'll help you get your hands around all this, and we appreciate your call today. Danville, Illinois is where Tim is located. Go ahead, sir.
1: Hi. So I was just curious. I've been a member of my church for 10 years here in Danville. I've been working in the public schools here, and I've been putting part of my salary towards a tithe, as I know I have to do and as I have been my whole life, as my parents were doing when they were raising me. But lately, our church has been spending the money in a way that I'm just not sure if I agree with. It started off small. It got a drum set for the band, and I don't know about yourself, but I'm more traditional. I think that the piano and a choir is about all we need, but after the drum set, I saw that they were putting money towards some charities. We used to give to this women's shelter, but they've been moving away from that, moving towards library donations for the reading programs, which I think is all well and good, but I don't think that's necessarily the Christian way.
22: Yeah, yeah. Well, Tim, I certainly appreciate your transparency on that. Have you set a time aside to go meet with somebody from church leadership, whether it's your pastor or somebody else in leadership, to express your concerns and thoughts?
1: I've not. I've only read the bulletins every week, and they're telling us where the money's going, which I appreciate their transparency, but I have not had a meeting of my own yet.
22: Yeah. Well, you know, I think if we back up for a second, we realize that as Christ followers, we should be a part of a local fellowship, a Bible-believing church, teaching from God's Word the inerrancy of Scripture and equipping the body and, developing disciples of Christ. And where we're planted, we see clearly in Scripture that we're to support the work of the local church. And I think that should be our first giving priority. Now, we always need to check our hearts because our giving, you know, needs to be done for the right reasons. I'm not saying yours isn't, but I think at its core, you know, when we think about our giving, you know, our giving really should not be motivated by guilt. It shouldn't be about control. So we shouldn't, I think, you know, try to use our giving to influence decisions. you know, for specific ministries. And this often comes with giving to maybe a designated fund while withholding support from the general budget. And I think that undermines generosity. I think when we give, we should give with open hands and open hearts, trusting that church leaders are seeking guidance in how they use the resources for his purposes, recognizing we may not always agree, but I think faithful giving reflects trust in God's sovereignty and a desire to support his work, even when we don't fully agree with every decision made by church leadership. Now, I will say, though, if you have genuine concerns, I think it's very appropriate for you to schedule that meeting and for you to go in and say, hey, although I've questioned some things from time to time and, you know, I'm going to trust you and I have, and I've continued giving and we're, you know, fully planted here at this church. And although I may disagree with styles of worship, you know, we're here and this is where God has us in this season. But I think we've gotten to a point now where I'm questioning, you know, some of the decisions that are being made about giving to outside entities that really aren't about furthering the gospel. And I'd like to share that concern with you out of mutual respect and just transparency and just have that conversation. And perhaps, you know, that leads to a change or maybe not. And then at the end of the day, you'll have to decide whether or not that should be your church home over time. But I think, it, you know, at its core, we need to give as an act of worship. You know, we need to give as a priority and proportionately, and we need to give cheerfully, as Paul says in 2 Corinthians. And I think where we've been planted, our first priority is the local church. That's God's plan A. And I think there's a balance between trying to micromanage the decisions of the church and you having legitimate concerns about the ways that the church is, you know, supporting other outside ministries. And I would say the best approach is not to talk to people about it and kind of create any kind of dispersion, but just to address it head on by visiting with your pastor or church leadership and making those known. Does that make sense, though?
1: That does. That's a thoughtful answer, and I appreciate that.
22: Okay. Yeah, absolutely, Tim. And I appreciate you asking the question because, listen, you know, I think part of this program, the purpose of it is for us to wrestle through these questions and realize that, you know what, we want to be found faithful and you are a steward of what God has entrusted to you. And you're trying to be faithful in that just as I am with what God has entrusted to me. And there's going to be questions that come up and we all want to get it right. And as long as we're seeking God's wisdom with our hearts in the right place, I think these kinds of conversations are very appropriate and can lead us, I think, ultimately toward, you know, greater work through our local church, but also greater alignment with God's purposes for the resources he's entrusted to us. So listen, I'll ask the Lord to give you wisdom as you navigate this. And hopefully that conversation you have with church leadership will give you more clarity on perhaps what the path forward is. Thanks for calling today, Tim. God bless you, my friend. Well, folks, it's been a joy to be along with you today. Thanks for inviting us into your story. What a joy it is to encourage you with God's word as you seek to be that wise and faithful steward. Our goal, that you'd see God as your ultimate treasure. Let me say thanks to my team today. I couldn't do it without them. Amy, Dan, and Jim. Faith and Finance Live is a partnership between Moody Radio and Faith Fi. Have a wonderful day and come back and join us next time for another edition of Faith and Finance Live.
2: Going to get to hour one of In the Market with Janet Parshall on Moody Radio. Good afternoon. It's John Hemmer. So I play in this three-piece acoustic cover band with my niece. And my niece, wow, she took years of music theory. I mean, she traveled with this singing group. I mean, she's awesome, okay? And she is way, way beyond me when it comes to, like, music knowledge or ability, shall we say. So we're practicing the other day and she's like, okay, so on this note right here on this chord, you could take the flat to the fifth and do an augmented eighth. And she keeps going. I go, okay, stop right there. Okay. Now go back, pretend like I'm 5 years old and I have no idea what you're saying and start over. I thought about that. And we do that sometimes when we're witnessing to people. Sometimes our words can be so confusing. Sometimes it's our actions that say everything.
3: David Letterman was one of the kings of late night television for years. David Letterman, whose family had had a bad history when it came to heart problems, apparently, went in for some seemingly routine cardiac tests. And suddenly this comic king was rushed into surgery by his doctor and given a multiple bypass operation on his heart. The doctor saw major blockage in David Letterman's heart, and he took radical action to save him. Well, I'm Ron Hutchcraft, and I want to have a word with you today about the only hope for a dying heart. We all have heart trouble, potentially terminal heart trouble, according to God. God's book, the Bible, says that our heart, quote, is deceitful above all things and beyond cure. Then God says, I, the Lord, search the heart. Man, God knows all the darkness we've concealed from everyone else? Yes. His heart tests expose every lie you've ever told. Without radical action, we die spiritually from our heart trouble. That is, die as in being separated from God and His love forever in a place Jesus called hell. That's the penalty for our sin. But your hope is in this wonderful word for today from the Word of God. Ezekiel 36:26, I will give you a new heart and put a new spirit in you. I will remove from you your heart of stone and give you a heart of flesh. I will put my spirit in you. God actually says He wants to give you a heart transplant. He wants to forgive all the sin and remove all the sin that has clogged your heart for so long. It took His Son, Jesus, dying for your sin to make this miracle possible. And then Jesus walked out of His grave under His own power on Easter Sunday to prove He can give us eternal life. If you give yourself to Jesus Christ and trust Him to be your Savior from your sin, the healing heart miracle can begin in your heart that very moment. If you want to begin this life-changing relationship with Jesus, and oh, I hope you do, you need to tell Him that right now. Tell Him, Jesus, I've sinned against You by running my life. I know the penalty for that is spiritual death. Beginning right now, I'm Yours. Listen, if you want that, some encouragement in that direction, go to our website. It's there for you at a moment like this. That's anewstory.com. Anewstory.com. See, religion can't do this. It can only make you look better on the outside. Jesus will change you from the inside. There's no need to hurt like this anymore. There's no need to go on flirting with eternal death. There is a Savior who loves you, who paid the price, so you could have a new beginning today, my friend.
4: 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We do not answer to ourselves in the end. We will all answer before Him. And the only answer that is right involves a personal relationship with Jesus. 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
26: This
27: welcome to In the Market with Janet Parshall. I am thrilled we're going to spend the hour together because I don't know what kind of a day you've had, but this is going to be a conversation where we set our mind on things above, and we're going to talk about the subject of miracles. Who isn't interested in the topic of miracles? Because as I'm talking to people all across the country, I would say we probably would divide ourselves into certain groups. Those who think, nope, nope, no more. We are now in a period where those kinds of gifts talked about in the New Testament are over. That cessationist position is right there in place, and I'm not moving one inch. Other might say, well, no, I believe in continualism, where those gifts keep going, and because miracles miracles are part of those gifts, and miracle workers are part of that. We're just going to say it keeps going. But here's what I know. Every single one of us would love to have say to be able to say, I've had a miracle in my life. Why? Because I serve a miracle-working God. He writes about it in his word. He's the same yesterday, today, and forever, which does raise a question. And it's good, rich, deep theology to ask this question. Is God still in the business of doing miracles? And then that raises a whole series of other questions. What do miracles look like? Can they be categorized? And what happens if what you've asked for, when you really pled for a miracle and it doesn't happen? Does it make him a bad God because you didn't get what you wanted? Well, that's what we're going to talk about and a whole lot more, all emanating from a brand new book called Divine Invasions, Experience God's Miracles in Your Life Today, written by our guest, Dr. Robert Jeffress. And it's so good to have him back on the program. He's senior pastor of the 16,000-member First Baptist Church of Dallas, Texas. He is a prolific author of more than 30 books, including Not All Roads Lead to Heaven, A Place Called Heaven, Choosing the Extraordinary Life, and the list goes on and on and on. And oh yes, by the way, you probably see him on national media on a regular basis because he is a contributor to Fox News and he's on other media outlets all the time. So Dr. Jeffress, what a joy to have you back. I absolutely love the book, but I feel hard-pressed to ask you first and foremost, when last we met, there had been such a tragic fire at First Baptist Dallas. Tell me how things are going.
8: Well, Janet, it's great to be back with you. Thanks so much for having me. 2 years ago, we had a fire, a four-alarm fire, took 110 firemen to finally extinguish it, and it destroyed our historic sanctuary at First Baptist Dallas, a sanctuary that had hosted presidents from Woodrow Wilson to Gerald Ford to George Bush. Billy Graham preached there often, and it was a great loss for our church and evangelical Christianity, but God works all things together for good, and thank God we had a new worship center. We've been in for about 10 years. We were sorry to lose this one. It was about $160 million loss, but we are rebuilding, and we'll have that ready in about 18 months to 24 months.
27: Oh, thank you so much for the update, and why am I not the least bit surprised?
8: Janet, let me, since we're talking about miracles, here's one miracle that occurred in all of that. We had just finished Vacation Bible School. We'd had over 2,000 students in that old sanctuary just several hours before it erupted in flames. And so we're grateful nobody was hurt, members or firefighters, and that was truly a miracle.
27: Yes, amen to that. Which raises this question. I'm so glad that you wrote this book because I do believe that every believer is interested at some level on the subject of miracles. And I love the rich theology of the book. Not only is it a deep dive into the subject of miracles, but it's also rich theology. And so you start out, and I thought it was a perfect place to begin the book, and it would be, if I hadn't read the book and we were just having a conversation, this is exactly where it'd start the conversation anyway. So you talk about them as the extremes, which I think is interesting. One is this position of cessationism, which is that's it. Doors closed. That was a different period. We're in a different place right now. Those kinds of gifts talked about in the New Testament aren't being exercised anymore. And the antithesis of that, which would be continualism, which means, yep, it's still happening today exactly as it did in New Testament times. And as I was reading, I thought, oh, interesting. He's positioned those as extremes. Hint. Dr. Jeffress is going to put me somewhere in the middle, and that's exactly what you did. So talk to me about your position personally, because you're a Baptist preacher. I want to get your take on this.
8: Right, and a Dallas Seminary graduate.
27: You betcha.
8: I had been very well exposed to the cessationist viewpoint, which is basically, as you said, that miracles occurred during the New Testament in order to authenticate the messenger of without Scripture. I mean, think about what a seismic change it was in faith to say, you know, for the last 2,000 years, we've been looking to the law to obey the law in order to be right with God, but God has changed the plan, and now all you must do is believe in Jesus Christ as the Messiah to be saved. Well, how did these Jews, hearing that message, how did they know if the prophet who was proclaiming it was telling the truth or not? There was no New Testament written yet, and the ability to perform miraculous signs, Jesus said he would give his disciples the ability to raise the dead and heal the sick. That was the authentication that what they were saying was true. But today we judge a prophet's message not by the miracles he performs, but by the word he speaks and how that word aligns with the word of God. So the cessationist viewpoint is there's no need for miracles as they were in the New Testament. And of course, my answer to that is that's one reason God gave miracles to authenticate the messenger, but it's not the only reason. There are still reasons he had then and now for doing miracles, and we'll talk about those later, I'm sure. But that's the cessationist viewpoint. No miracles today. The other extreme is the continuation of miracles, the continuationism, I call it, and that is, as you so well said, miracles are exactly the same today as they were thousands of years ago. And people who take this position tend to see a miracle in everything. You know, if there's an empty parking space in front of Dunkin' Donuts, that's a miracle, you know. Well, if everything was a miracle that is labeled a miracle, we wouldn't call them miracles, we'd call them normicals. I mean, miracles by definition are rare, but I still feel they're present today. So my book, Divine Invasions, takes a biblical approach to say, yes, God is still in the miracle-working business. He may not need the middleman to do it any longer. My predecessor

0: In the wonderful new book by Dr. Robert Jeffress called Divine Invasions. We're just getting started. Back after this.
1: 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It's John Hemmer. 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
0: Studying the book of Revelation can be like drinking out of a fire hose, and yet it's one of the most exciting books in the Bible. That's why I've chosen Standing on the Edge of Eternity as this month's Truth Tool. 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What a joy to spend the hour with Dr. Robert Jeffress, who's a prolific author and senior pastor of the 16,000-member First Baptist Church of Dallas, Texas, a historic and a significant church, by the way. He's also a contributor to Fox News. His latest book is called Divine Invasions. I love the title of the book, Experience God's Miracles in Your Life Today. So we're talking about, and I think it's imperative we start from a strong theological position on this. So, Dr. Jeffress, let me pick up exactly where we left off. So those are the two extremes that you discussed, but now you find yourself, and I'm 100% in concurrence with you, in the middle. And I let me just ask something else, because I thought you also raised an important point, and all I could think of was our dear friend who's now in eternity, Dr. Norman Geisler, who warned us about differing between the majors and the minors. And then there are going to be points where we disagree that are not the cornerstones of major Christian orthodoxy, of which, interestingly enough, miracles is not. So this is a non-essential, not an essential, because it is not, it isn't, there's no predicate on that tied to our salvation. So I want to put that out there, that this isn't a matter of picking sides or picking your home team. Just understand, in the big panoply of Christian orthodoxy, this is one of those points where we can debate a little bit. We can't debate that there were miracles in Scripture. We can debate whether or not we see them today. And the point you landed on, which I thought was brilliant, was God's still in the miracle working business. He just doesn't need a middleman anymore. Talk to me about that.
7: Well, as we were talking about, one of the purposes, not the sole purpose, but one purpose of miracles in biblical times was to authenticate a messenger as actually speaking for God. There was no canon of Scripture yet to refer to. And today we've got God's Word. That is the standard by which we judge anything and anyone we listen to. But I would submit to you there were other reasons for miracles other than just authenticating the messenger. Miracles were given given to provide for specific needs, material needs. They were given to protect. Miracles protected people from harm. Satan is a murderer, a destroyer. He would love to take people out of this world before their God-appointed time. There are miracles of healing. Now, and we can talk about that

0: length in a few minutes, but I do believe God sometimes chooses to heal. I've experienced that. I've had church members who have experienced that. Now, we need to keep that in balance. I never get real excited about healing testimonies because I know they're temporary. We're all going to get sick again. We're all going to die from something, but I do think the Bible tells us that God answers prayers for healing sometimes. He gave King Hezekiah another 15 years after he prayed for an extension of life. So I think true faith is asking God boldly for what we want and then quietly resting in his answer to that request.
1: I thought that's an excellent response. In trying to define the word miracle, you say that there are basically four Greek words that really identify what a miracle is. I'd love for you to talk to us about that.
0: Well, miracles are called by many things in scriptures. Sometimes they're referred to as mighty works of God. Sometimes they're referred to as signs. Sometimes God uses a sign. A sign is something that points to something else more significant. Sometimes the word wonders is used, teros, to supernatural works that cause people to be amazed. But in my book, Divine Invasions, I basically talk about four kinds of miracles. There are miracles of miraculous power. There are miracles of provision, miracles of protection, and miracles of healing. And those first category of miracles, miracles of divine power. Janet, it's real interesting. When you look through Scripture, there seem to be five periods of time in history when there have been clusters of miracles that remind people that God is there. And many times this happens when God was doing something new. For example, the time of Moses and Joshua. Around those times, there were a cluster of miracles, the parting of the Red Sea, manna, so forth. And then you had a period of Joshua and Daniel and his friends in exile. When they were in Babylon, God did some miraculous things. Think of the lions and think of the handwriting on the wall, all during the time of Daniel. And then you had a time of miracles in the time of Jesus and the apostles. When the Messiah was on earth, there seemed to be a stirring up of miracles to authenticate Jesus and his apostles. But there is one time of miracles that is still yet to come, and that is the seven-year tribulation, the years immediately preceding the return of Jesus Christ. There will be miracles. Some of them will be counterfeit miracles. Oddly enough, the Antichrist and Satan will have the power to deceive people with fake miracles, and then there'll be genuine miracles of God, the raising from the dead of the two prophets in Revelation 11. And so these seem to be the periods of time that God was doing visible miracles to signal that something new was about to happen. And I talk about those miracles of power, then the miracles of provision, the miracles of protection, and miracles of healing.
1: Exactly. And in every one of those sections, not only do you give a solid scripture to support those kinds of divisions, power, provision, protection, and healing, but they're infused with personal stories, what I thought was absolutely wonderful too, including personal stories in your life where you've experienced miracles as well.
0: Well, I think, you know, we shouldn't use our experiences alone to shape our theology. The Bible ought to shape our theology. But I do think experiences certainly help authenticate certain things in your life. And I've experienced healing. I've experienced divine protection. And why this matters, Janet, I think you would agree with this for our listeners. This isn't just theology to argue back and forth. This isn't ivory tower theology. If there are such a things as miracles today, we need to be asking for them. When we approach God, we need to approach him with what is really in our heart, what we ask him to do, and realize we're talking to a God who does hear and a God who is able to work miracles in our lives. We have not many times because we ask not.
1: Exactly. Amen and amen. 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It really deals with this interesting subject of miracles. And we talked about the four divisions: miracles of power, miracles of provision, miracles of protection, miracles of healing. And then, very importantly, a chapter of what happens when your miracle doesn't come true, and how do we discover and discern, important word, counterfeit miracles. Lots of rich stuff in this book. More with Dr. Jeffress right after this.
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6: There was no manual. 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
5: 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And God did it. And to the glory of God, Jim Goodrich is a name you should know.
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1: 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Four kinds: miracles of power, miracles of provision, miracles of protection, miracles of healing. And I'm going to look at all four of those. But just one more question at the 35,000 foot level, if I can. So why would God do miracles? What do miracles tell us about the characteristics of God, and why would he do them? And what does it say about the nature of God that sometimes he says yes and sometimes he says no, which caused a lot of people to think if he's not a good God, because surely he would give me what I asked for. So talk to me about why miracles are inexorably connected to the character of God.
0: Well, I think, first of all, miracles of provision, for example, that is very much in the name of God himself, Jehovah Jireh, the God who provides. God wants to take care of his children's needs, and I think it's a sign of his and an indication of his fatherly nature. He is a good father who wants to provide good things for us, and so part of the reason that God provides for us is because because of his love for us, his desire to meet our needs. But not in opposition, but alongside that is God's desire to glorify himself. Mm. Everything we do, everything that happens is meant to glorify God. And God's glory is seen in his love and his care for his children. So I don't think it's either or. I think God does miracles for our benefit, to provide, to protect, to heal, but at the same time to accomplish God's purpose of glorifying himself throughout the creation.
1: You also say that it's to encourage our faith, which I think is wonderful, because, and this is where I think it gets to be the sticky wicket for a lot of people. If I've asked God for a miracle, he didn't give me one, so then it raises one of two possibilities, so says the person praying for the miracle. Either he's not a good God, or I have so much sin in my life, he won't give me what I want. So how do you tell someone who's struggling with the corollary between their faith in God and an answered or unanswered miracle request?
0: Well, I really touch on this in depth in the chapter, perhaps the most important chapter in the book, What to Do When Your Miracle Doesn't Come, because we all struggle with unanswered prayer, and we need to know why God may say no. And in that chapter, Janet, I've point out several things. First of all, God is much more interested in what happens in us than what happens to us. Mm-hmm. I mean, I'd ask your listeners to think for a moment, what difficult circumstance are you facing right now that God couldn't change in an instant if he wanted to? I mean, God is much more interested in our being shaped into the image of Christ than our immediate fulfillment in life. You know, Romans 8:28 is probably one of the most quoted but misunderstood promises in the Bible. And we know that God causes all things to work together for good to those who love him and are called according to his purpose. We define the word good as a full bank account, illness-free body, satisfaction in our job. That's not how God defines good. The word good is defined in the next verse, Romans 8:29. For whom God foreknew, he predestined to become conformed to the image of his son. God is using his hammer and chisel to mold us into the image of his son, Jesus Christ. And it's not the easy things that make us more like Christ. It's the difficult things. You know, one of the most puzzling verses in the Bible to me in the book of Hebrews is the verse, though he was a son, talking about Jesus, though he was a son, he learned obedience by the things that he suffered. Mm-hmm. And so many times God allows hard things in our life, not because he hates us, but because he has a good purpose to make us like Christ.
1: Wow. In your section on miracles of power, you talk about the link between human prayer and divine power, and you say there's a real mystery there, and that sometimes God's power is accessed through prayer. This is an important point, because you know this is a pastor of many years, that very often when you get to the subject of prayer, people nod off. It's either the most important part of their walk with the Lord, or it's the least important part of the Lord, because they have a misunderstanding of what this communication with the great King himself is all about. Talk to me about that link between prayer and his power.
0: Well, you know, the interesting and the mystery is there are some things that God won't do unless we ask him to do. I don't understand how that fits in with his sovereignty, but James said it well, you have not because you ask not. You know, my friend, the late Adrian Rogers, used to tell a great story. I'll never forget. He told it to a group of us. He said that when he was preaching, beginning to preach in Florida, he was going to Bible school, and he went to preach a sermon at a church, and they couldn't pay him, so they gave him two sacks of oranges, and he hauled those oranges up to a second floor apartment and put them in his closet. And he said the next morning he looked out while he was studying, and he saw the teenage boy next door climb up on the fence and reach over into Adrian's backyard and take an orange from the orange tree. Adrian smiled because he said it was a sour orange tree, and he said he could only imagine the shock on that boy's face when he got home and bit into that orange. And he said, you know, if that boy would have simply come up to my door, knocked on the door and said, "Mister, could I have one of your oranges?" I would have said, "You don't want one of those, but I've got a closet filled of good oranges, and they're yours if you would ask for them." And Adrian made this application: when we get to heaven, how sad it's going to be when we see what could have been ours,
1: yes,
0: if only we had had the faith to ask.
1: Exactly. What a great point. Wow. The book is called Divine Invasions. Experience God's miracles in your life today. The author, our guest, Dr. Robert Jeffress, again, senior pastor of the very important historic church, First Baptist Church, Dallas. We're going to come right back. So we've looked a little bit at the miracles of power. Let's talk about provision that's out there as well. And we're going to get to that part about what happens when your prayer, your miracle request doesn't happen. Lots to talk about. The book is great, and we're already halfway through the hour. Much more coming your way.
11: Going to get two more. Hour one of In the Market with Janet Parshall on Moody Radio. Good afternoon. It's John Hemmer. If you are a teacher, every single day should be Teacher Appreciation Day. I am not kidding. I had the privilege of volunteering a little bit at in my son's class. And this, okay, this simple thing is even hard to navigate. Walking through the halls when all the kids are in the halls. Now, I'm talking like, you know, third graders, second graders. I almost got ran over by a sea of second graders. That's not even considering the kids in the class. So if you're a teacher, wow, thank you, thank you, thank you for all that you do. Wow. More In the Market is next.
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0: But I sometimes think he asks us to really determine whether it's that important to us. I think about my friend, the late Howard Hendricks. You knew Howard Hendricks well.
1: Yes.
0: And, you know, he had a father who was in the military who wasn't a Christian. He prayed for his salvation for 40 years. And one night he got a telephone call from the chaplain at the nursing home where his dad was staying, saying, "Dr. Hendricks, I thought you'd want to know that tonight your father prayed to receive Christ as Savior." So we need to keep on, be persistent in praying. Luke 18 teaches us that. It's an important principle for experiencing God's provision.
1: Yes, indeed. You brought up those precious grandbabies. I love this story, and I'm so glad you included it in the book. Talk to me about Julia and her miracles and how the future grandfather responded when you were told what her prayer was.
0: Well, my oldest daughter, Julia, has written a great book called Pray Big Things, and she relates this experience in it. But she and her husband had tried to have children, and they went through three miscarriages, and many people have experienced the heartbreak of that. And she told me, she and her husband, that they've decided to pray for triplets, that God would give them one child for each child that was lost. And when she told me that, Janet, my first instinct was say, "Julia, don't pray for that. We don't have a history of triplets in our family, multiples. You're just going to be disappointed. What a great man of faith I am." And so anyway, she said, and I'll never forget this, she said, "Dad, if you want to see God do big things, you've got to pray big things." And God gave us three children, beautiful children, to replace those who are in heaven right now. And she wrote a book titled Pray Big Things, because she's a big believer in big prayers.
1: Yes, she is. And what a joy it was for me to talk to her about that book as well. I was thinking, when you go to the mall with your grandbabies, you know, my heart goes out to your brother, because when they want something, you have to buy it in triplets. And that is not cheap.
0: No, I have to pray for provision then. That gets me going.
1: Okay, so and by the way, there's so much more in the book in every one of these categories. These are not book reviews, by the way. These are conversations to get you thinking more deeply about things that matter. So I want to talk about prayers of protection, because there's so many stories in this section of the book about, really, it's hard when you run the light and don't get hit by the car, when the piece of metal flies through the glass in the car and doesn't hit you. You can think what you want, but because my days are numbered and foreknown, I don't look at that as a circumstance. In fact, I think in God's economy, he doesn't work in, oh, that was just coincidental. It's all divinely vetted in the throne room of heaven. So all of that you have to see his handiwork about there. But for the idea of provision and protection, there are different kinds of protection that we can ask for. Talk to me about why this is so important. And I love the fact that you go back into the scriptures and we see, for example, David praying for protection as well. So this is very much within the purview of how our Father wants to hear from us. So talk to me about that.
0: Well, it is, and I think we ought to pray for divine protection, because there is a spiritual war that's going on. It's unseen, but it's very real, between the kingdom of God and the kingdom of Satan. And one thing Satan loves to do is to prematurely end our lives. I mean, he tried to do that with Jesus. There were numerous occasions that Jesus miraculously slipped through a crowd because his hour had not yet come. Satan wanted to rob Jesus of his ability to be the fulfillment of messianic prophecies by taking his life early. I think he wants to do that in our life as well. He'd love to take non-Christians out of this world before they have a chance to accept Christ. He would love to cut short the ministry of Christians who are involved in ministry. And that's why Jesus called him a murderer. He's a liar and a murderer. He's been such from the beginning. And so I think we ought to be praying for divine protection for ourselves, for our children, for our mates, for those around us. And I relate several instances mm-hmm. in my life when I was experienced that divine protection. I remember the day of my father's funeral. We were driving back from the funeral home. It was a driving rainstorm, and the funeral director was about to go on an unprotected arrow, and there was a Cadillac racing toward us, and I yelled out, "No, no." And the funeral director just kept pulling in front of that car. And I remember, Janet, I had two thoughts that day. I thought, isn't it ironic that I'm going to die on the day of my father's funeral? And my second thought was, at least I'm going to be in a car filled with the people I love most. What happened next, I can't explain. That car was coming right toward us. There must have been an angel who nudged or picked up that mm-hmm. car, because there was no explanation. It went right past us, went into a light pole. It obviously killed who was ever in that car immediately. And the only answer I have is an angel. God says he sends angels for our help. I call angels God's AAA service, you know, always available to assist. And that's why God puts angels in our life. I don't think necessarily we have one guardian angel. Sometimes God uses several in our protection, but I believe we still need to be praying for protection for those around us.
1: I couldn't agree more. And you do talk about what you call angelic interventions, which I think are so tremendously important. You also talk about direct fortification, which I thought was great, because you quote Tim Hawkins. I just love this guy. He's so good. And this idea of the hedge comes from the book of Job. Talk about that, because Tim Hawkins makes the point, hedge, what are you talking about, a hedge? I mean, I don't mean to complain. Is there really the best you can do? How about praying a thick cement wall with some razor wire on top of that bad boy? A hedge of protection sounds to me like one good pair of clippers away from being removed. And I'm sure the devil's got a pair of those lying around in the old Sheol shed. That was fabulous. But it really is about this hedge of protection, and it's part of the dialogue that Satan has with God about Job. So talk about that.
0: Well, that's right. And Satan was the one who realized that God had put a hedge of protection around Job. He was going to have to try to intervene in and interfere with. But I think, you know, one of the most powerful ways to build that hedge of protection around us is through prayer, mm-hmm. and to have people praying for us. You know, Janet, I'm fortunate that I have 500 men in our church and 200 women in our church who are part of what we call the pastor's prayer partners, and I know they're praying for me regularly. They're praying mm-hmm. for our church regularly, and I think, you know, we have a large church, and so we have that many people available. But you don't have to be the pastor of a large church to have a hedge of protection. I would just encourage people to enlist private prayer partners, people who will pray with them about specific things, pray for their children and grandchildren. I think that is one of the greatest defenses we have against Satan's plan to destroy our life.
1: Exactly, exactly. And again, being reminded God hasn't given us a spirit of fear, but power, love, and of a sound mind, just asking him for his protection. If the saints of old do it, then we can absolutely do that as well. When we come back, this hour is going far too quickly. I want to talk a little bit about the miracles of healing, because you do a marvelous job about, in fact, it goes back to that saying before about saying you believe in divine healing, not divine healers, and there's a distinction between the two. But I do want you to touch a little bit more on the fact that people think that somehow God loves them less, or he doesn't care, or he's not a good, good father, because what I pray for wasn't given to me, so therefore it's God's problem, not mine. That, I think, is a point that we need to unpack so that believers can understand it. It's a fabulous book. It's called Divine Invasions: Experience God's Miracles in Your Life Today. That answers the question of whether or not God is in the miracle working business today, and I think it's a definitive yes with an exclamation point. Back after this.

0: I'm Ruth Kramer with Mission Network News. An answer to prayer from Pakistan, Brother Labib is alive and safe. He's an audio technician who records Christian material in an underground or secret studio. Military intelligence raided his hideout at the end of August. FMI's Nehemiah says
1: security forces arrived at the recording studio, claim they had a package to deliver. So Labib immediately became suspicious because there was no reason for a person to come to that address.
0: Authorities destroyed Labib's production equipment when they raided his studio. You can help replace it at missionnews.org. But most importantly, keep praying.
1: Labib is asking us to pray for his courage, wisdom, and continued safety. He deeply desires to resume the ministry God has entrusted to him.
0: And as economic pressures in South Africa rise, single mothers face increasing difficulty. CWO's Single Moms Raising Sons program ministers to women through Bible studies and conversation. The program also ministers to the women's sons through camps. Greg Yoder with Christian World Outreach tells us,
2: our goal is to share Christ with them and to let them tell their story. Moms get together, and the first time they get together, they allow them just to tell their stories. And these are women kind of grow close to each other just because they hear that they're not out there and they're the only one dealing with the issues of a single mom.
0: CWO also helps women to find jobs, resources, and hope. 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I'm Ruth Kramer.

0: company. Jesus, the Christ, the Son of the living God. Jesus Christ, who is the very nature of God. Well, folks, in the most difficult times of our lives, we need prayer partners. We need people who we can trust to intercede for us, who remain focused with you. Whatever it is, you cannot do it alone. You need prayer partners. 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
2: 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His new book, Divine Invasions, Experience God's Miracles in Your Life Today. And you start out again with another personal story about going on a missions trip to Puerto Rico. I think that would be a wonderful place for us to start our conversation about healing, because, boy, talk about the power of prayer. You were the recipient of that.
3: Well, I was. I was about 16, and I was going on a mission trip to Puerto Rico, and about 2 weeks before the trip, I lost the feeling in my right arm. We went to a neurologist. They couldn't find anything, but it was very concerning to my parents and to me, but I went ahead and went on the trip, and during the night, I just awakened, and I prayed for God's healing, and the paralysis was lifted, and I started to have feeling shortly in my arm after that. And I called my parents the next day back in Texas to tell them what had happened, and my dad answered the phone, and he told me that my mom was in the hospital just having some minor surgery, but she would want to hear about this. So I called her at the hospital and told her, and she said, "Robert, what time was that? What time were you praying that?" And she told me, and it linked up with the time back in Dallas. Mm-hmm. She said, "When you were praying, our pastor, Dr. Criswell, had come to see me in the hospital, and I said, 'Oh, Pastor, please pray for Robert and Robert's arm,' and we were praying for you at the same time you were praying." Mm-hmm. And that was an illustration to me of God's ability to heal. Sometimes God says yes, sometimes God says no, but Janet, we should never not ask God when we want him to do something. And this is what I talk about in my chapter in Divine Invasion on healing. You know, mm-hmm. The Bible says when we are sick, I think there are three things we're supposed to do. First of all, not in priority, but we're to go to the doctor. You say, where is that in the Bible? In James 5, it talks about anointing with oil. Oil was a medicinal agent in James' day. In Isaiah 38, we talk about King Hezekiah prayed for healing. God gave him 15 more years, but he did that in conjunction with telling Isaiah to treat the boils with a cake of fig. That was a medicinal agent. There's nothing that shows a lack of faith by going to a doctor. God uses medicine that mm-hmm. he created to bring healing. But at the same time we're going to the doctor, it's not either or. We ought to be praying. And that's what James talks about, praying. At our church, First Baptist Dallas, we don't call them faith healing services, but we have faith kneeling services. And there'll be a time regularly I'll ask people with physical needs to come forward, people with emotional needs to come forward. And we surround these people with other Christians, and we put our hands on them, and we pray for healing. And sometimes God says yes, sometimes God says no. And finally, we ought to pray in such a way that our chief aim is to glorify God. Whatever happens, we should seek to glorify God. And I think there's no better example of that than our friend Johnny Erickson Tada, mm-hmm. seven decades in a wheelchair. And she wrote an op-ed that I used in my book, Divine Invasions. She said, "Does God miraculously heal? Sure he does. But in this broken world, it's still the exception, not the rule. No answer to my request for healing has meant purged sin in my life, a love for the lost, an increase in compassion, a stretched hope, an appetite for grace, an increase of faith, and a happy longing for heaven. Oh, bless the stern schoolmaster that is my wheelchair." Mm-hmm. What a great word of faith from a woman of faith.
2: Yeah, unbelievable. Wow. So then let's touch on this idea that what happens when your miracle doesn't come.
3: It's the most important chapter in my book, because
2: I think so.
3: frankly, it is the norm for most Christians. And I talk about five things. Let me just mention two. First of all, maintain perspective in your suffering. If God doesn't remove it, maintain perspective. And by the way, God very rarely takes us out of our problems. He promises to walk with us through our problems. Isaiah 43:2, when you go through the fire, when you go through the waters, when you pass through the rivers, God promises to be with us. But the perspective I'm talking about is 2 Corinthians 4:17-18. Paul says this momentary light affliction is nothing compared to the eternal weight of glory. I mean, think about what Paul went through. He was beaten 3 times within an inch of his life. He was imprisoned. He was finally beheaded. And yet he talked about those afflictions as light affliction. Light compared to what? Compared to the eternal right. weight of glory. And then he says it's not only light. He said it's momentary. Whatever illness you're going through, whatever relationship problem, it's momentary compared to what? Compared to the eternity of blessing that awaits you. Here's one illustration I bet your listeners will never forget. Just imagine a bird that landed on the top of Mount Everest and sharpened its beak on the top of that mountain, and that bird flies away for 1 million years. 1 million years later, it comes back and it sharpens its beak again and flies away for another 1 million years. By the time that beak has been worn down, by the time that bird's beak has worn down Mount Everest, eternity will have only just begun. I mean, eternity is a long time, and that's how long our blessing from God is going to extend. Whatever we're going through, whatever God allows in our life is for a good purpose, but it's also momentary compared to the eternal blessing God has planned for his children.
4: What a note to end this conversation on. Then you also challenge us to start using discernment, and you really underscore the power and the necessity of that word, particularly in these latter days, so that we can watch out for what are true and what are counterfeit miracles. There is oh so much in the book that I did not get a chance to touch on. In fact, a deeper dive into these four aspects of miracles. By the way, let me just cap them again for you. Miracles of power, miracles of provision, miracles of protection, miracles of healing. And Dr. Jeffress goes into them deeply. So I challenge you to read this book because it really and truly is more about the characteristics of God, who he is, what he does for us, and how we can press forward knowing that he is a God who cares. And he is the same yesterday, today, and forever. He's done miracles in the past. If he so chooses, he can do them again because he is a good, good father. Thank you, Dr. Jeffress, for a wonderful book, yet another in a long line of excellent books that you write about. It's all there on my information page, so just check it out at inthemarketwithjanetparshall.org. Click on the red box. It says program details and audio. It'll take you over to the information page. There's a longer bio for Dr. Jeffress. On the right-hand side, there's the book, Divine Invasions. Click on it, and it'll take you where you can purchase your copy of the book, and then there's a click to his radio program, or excuse me, his television program as well, so that you can watch it. Lots of good, rich things there to be found. Thank you again, Dr. Jeffress, for a fabulous conversation, and thank you, friends. We'll see you next time on In the Market with Janet Parshall.
5: Going to get to hour two of In the Market with Janet Parshall on Moody Radio. Good afternoon, my friend. It's John Hemmer. You ever have that feeling when you're making dinner or you're making lunch, whatever it is, breakfast, whatever it is, and you're making the food and you're at the stove, the oven, whatever, and you have this feeling that it's going to be a really good meal. Like the product you are making is going to be good. You just get that feeling where it's like, yeah, and I was making tacos last night, and for some reason, I got that vibe. You know, it's almost like it's the way that you start cooking up the meat, and it's like the sizzle factor. It's like, yes, it's going to be good. You know, every time we decide to spend time with the Lord, we know it's going to be good because he's the one that made us, and he loves us so much.
6: Welcome to Bible Q&A with John MacArthur. I'm Denny Nugent, and today's question comes from Galatians 1, where the Apostle Paul expresses his deep concern about the doctrinal direction the Galatian church was going. In his words, "I am amazed that you are so quickly deserting him who called you by the grace of Christ for a different gospel. Now, John, the different gospel Paul's talking about here, what did that look like?
7: Well, I think the different gospel that Paul refers to in Galatians had to do with salvation by law, can we say, works. We do remember that in that same epistle and the third chapter, he reminds the Galatians that you can't begin in the spirit and then be perfected by the flesh. And then in the fourth chapter, he says that's going back to weak and worthless things. And then in the fifth chapter, he says that's really disobeying the truth. So the other gospel, or the different gospel, is any gospel that has in it a component of works. Any works gospel is a different gospel. That's the point that Paul is making. And of course, there was a lot of pressure in the early church because Judaizers, Jews, were going around telling new Christians that they needed to keep the law. We still have that even today. There are many religious aspects of Christianity, many religious groups within, quote-unquote, the broad term Christianity, that say, oh yeah, we believe in salvation by grace, but they have a component of works. If you introduce works into it, grace is no more grace, Paul says, and you have a different gospel, and a different gospel doesn't save.
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8: Hi, I'm John Erickson Tata. When he was a little boy, Daniel would love volunteering with his parents at our family retreats. Even back then, this kid stood out. Now, years later, Daniel attends a Christian college and is involved in student government. Recently, he wrote me that the school was not going to let the student council display an American flag during a Veterans Day ceremony. What? Daniel had to do something. So he contacted newspapers and veterans groups, and it did not take long until that flag was flying again. Because of Daniel's courage, he's gained a voice on campus. Johnny, he said, in all of this, God has opened doors for me to share his love and gospel. Well, my young friend is a good example of 2 Chronicles 15, where it says, "Be strong and courageous, for your work will be rewarded." A reward awaits for you, too, if you dare to be a Daniel.
9: For a long time in my life, I thought the Bible was for someone else, and it didn't really apply to me. Boy, was I ever wrong. Everything in my life that had been difficult or defective had been because of me. And when I finally turned my life over to Jesus Christ and accepted Him as my Savior, that's when I began to experience a new life. If you want to speak to someone about beginning a personal relationship with Jesus Christ, call 888-NEED-HIM. 888-NEED-HIM.
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12: By the time the conference was over, the president won a pledge.
13: So are Americans worshiping government over God?
12: An extremely rare safety move by a nation.
14: 17 years, the Palestinians and Israelis negotiated.
15: This
4: friends, welcome to In the Market with Janet Parshall. I am so glad we're spending the hour together because I guarantee you our conversation is going to challenge you to think both biblically and critically. And by the way, for the record, that is not a multiple choice test. It's not an either or. It is a both and. I've said it before. I'll say it again. You come to faith in Christ. Your heart is transformed, but your mind is what? Renewed. And you know, the Bible tells you to gird your loins, but it also tells you to gird your mind. And the problem is, I think sometimes, dear old C.S. Lewis nailed it on this one. He said Christians are the best argument for and against Christianity. Because we don't study to show ourselves approved. We aren't able to give a reason for the hope that resides within us. We're practicing a kind of sloppy Christianese, if I can put it that way. And yet, I want to be able to contend, thank you, Book of Jude, for the faith. Not in an arrogant, haughty kind of a way. But I want to know what I believe and why I believe it so we can go out and make disciples of men, because there's nothing more attractive than the person of Jesus. But therein lies the rub. Who is Jesus? I mean, you know, it's interesting. There's all kinds of thoughts about Jesus. I don't know about you, but experientially, I'm standing in the checkout line. I don't know, say Easter and Christmas. All of a sudden, some of the most secular news magazines in the world become highly theological with Discover the New Jesus, or When Jesus Knew He Was Messiah, or Finding the Other Side of Jesus. All of these, of course, zero reference to anything the scriptures have to say. And then they pick the most left of center theologian they can find who never believed in the inerrancy, transcendent aspects of scripture. And there's your expert. But they always bring it up around the holidays. Okay, that's what the world does. I get it. I understand it. But you and I have to be prepared in and out of season, not just Easter and Christmas, but all the time. So you go to Matthew 16 and Jesus asks his disciples, what are people saying about him? And he hears all kinds of answers. And then he turns to Peter. Boy, I just love Peter. He's one of those ready, fire, aim kind of guys. And I can relate. He looks at Peter, although this time Peter gets it right, because he says to Peter, who do you say that I am? And Peter says, you are the Messiah, the Son of the living God. And that answer pleases Jesus. So it raises the question, what if Jesus is right? That is another